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4: 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Scott Jennings sees the president holding strong.
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0: SAGE 888-971-7243. I am Larry Elder. We are Salem News Channel. One more thing, if Pastor David from Chicago is still listening. In 2015, Freddie Gray in Baltimore, black man in police custody, died. He was being transported in a van, and apparently they didn't strap him down, and his head hit the side and broke his neck, and he died. There were six officers that were charged, three of whom were black. The state attorney who brought the charges was black. A judge before whom two of them tried their cases without a jury was black, found them not guilty. The mayor of Baltimore was black. The top two people leading the police department were black. City council was all Democrat, majority of them black. The U.S. attorney at the time, Loretta Lynch, was black, as was the president of the United States, black. After the two officers who were tried by that black judge and found not guilty, they decided not to try the other officers. And yet people screamed, racist, criminal justice system, when virtually every major party involved in that criminal justice system in Baltimore is black. We've had back-to-back black attorney generals, Eric Holder, Loretta Lynch, and a black president. If all these things Pastor David claims are taking place, racist criminal justice system, why didn't Obama do something about it? Why didn't Eric Holder do something about it? Why didn't Loretta Lynch do something about it? Donald Trump's DOJ is very active. They're filing all sorts of lawsuits. They're filing all sorts of actions. They're challenging all sorts of things. If the criminal justice system is systemically racist, Obama had 8 years to do something about it. Where are the class action lawsuits? Got a lot of black lawyers. Why haven't somebody filed a class action lawsuit against the racist criminal justice system where, by the way, if you get a verdict in your favor, you get triple damages? So it's an economic incentive to do it because the evidence isn't there. How many cities have black DAs? How many cities have black mayors? How many cities have black city council members? And still you're talking about the criminal justice system is systemically racist? The facts aren't there. I've talked about this before, Pastor. There's a black Harvard economist named Roland Fryer. Look it up. Did a big study to determine that blacks were being victims of deadly force against by the police because they're black. He found out that, if anything, the police are more hesitant, more reluctant to use deadly force on a black suspect than a white suspect. It's just not true. God bless. Have a great weekend, everybody.
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14: News this hour from Town Hall. I'm Keith Peters in Washington. President Trump wants more cuts in the National Intelligence Agency staffing.
15: Trump noted that the size of the office has been
16: way too high for way too long. Yeah, I wouldn't mind. If he cut, I wouldn't mind that.
15: Trump's administration announced last August that the office's budget would be cut by more than $700 million per year, while slashing the size of its workforce by roughly 40%. In an earlier interview with the Wall Street Journal, Trump says there's a lot of people that shouldn't be there. The Journal says that was a reference to intelligence officials who served under former presidents Joe Biden and Barack Obama. I'm Lisa Dwyer.
14: The screwworm fly is detected in Texas decades after the cattle threat was largely eradicated in the U.S.
17: The U.S. Department of Agriculture confirmed Wednesday that the New World screwworm fly has reached South Texas, the first time in decades that the parasite with flesh-eating larvae has threatened the nation's cattle industry, and only the third time it's appeared in the U.S. in that time. Agriculture Secretary Brooke Rollins said the case was in a three-week-old calf in La Pryor, Texas, about 50 miles from the Mexico border. Rollins said there have been no other detections of the fly in the U.S. Bernie Bennett reporting.
14: The U.S. military says it shot down four Iranian drones that were launched toward the Strait of Hormuz on Friday and then struck some of the Islamic Republic's coastal surveillance radar sites in response. U.S. Central Command said on social media that the attack drones posed an immediate threat to regional maritime traffic, The military is enforcing a blockade on Iranian ports in response to Tehran's chokehold on the crucial corridor for global oil and natural gas shipments. On Wall Street, the Dow down by 695 points today. More at townhall.com.
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14: The Kennedy Center is removing references to President Trump.
19: This move comes after a federal judge ruled that the Trump references were added illegally. A Thursday memo to staff from the Kennedy Center's Office of General Counsel says email signatures, letterhead, and other documents must reflect the name as the John F. Kennedy Center for the Performing Arts, or Kennedy Center. The changes must be completed by June 12th.
14: That's correspondent Andrew Stewart reporting. Meanwhile, the judge has also blocked the Trump administration from closing the venue for major renovations planned for July. But while on Air Force One today, President Trump said people were asking him to get involved in the Kennedy Center again. And the president accused the judge who issued the decision of being very conflicted in his ruling. News and analysis at townhall.com. From Washington, I'm Keith Peters reporting. One of baseball's top stars is dealing with a significant injury and isn't expected back soon.
20: New York Yankees outfielder Aaron Judge will be sidelined indefinitely with a stress fracture of one of his ribs. The three-time AL MVP was out of the lineup for a third straight game Thursday. The team later announced Judge was diagnosed with a stress fracture of the first rib on his right side and will need to rest and have limited activity. He'll be reevaluated after having a additional imaging in about 4 to 6 weeks. The Yankees said Judge is expected to return at some point this season. I'm Geffen Coolball.
14: Jalen Brunson was the star of Game 1 of the NBA Finals, willing the New York Knicks to a series opening win. Victor Wembanyama, even while struggling from his field, put up big numbers for the San Antonio Spurs in his final debut. This is Town Hall.
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23: 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Monday's show, we'll be talking with the Bible guys to start things off with, and then Wayne Beach will join us in the second hour. 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
24: Morning glory and evening grace, America. I'm Hugh Hewitt. The weekend is upon us, and I'm so happy to welcome back Ben Domenech. Ben, of course, is the host of the Big Ben Pod, which is really, really excellent this week. And we'll talk about Graham Plattner fairly quickly and about the Democratic Party. But Ben, I want to begin. I also want to let people know you're the opinion editor of the Daily Signal. How's the new gig working out? Do you like doing that?
25: Daily Wire, got it.
24: Daily Wire, Daily Wire. Ben Shapiro will shoot me.
25: We've had some great pieces This week from Senator Josh Hawley, familiar to your readers. We have a great interview tomorrow that'll come out on the threat that AI poses from Nate Saris, who is one of the heads of sort of the Silicon Valley AI skeptic groups. And then next week we have an interview with Ted Cruz about his plans for college sports. So I hope that people will come to the Daily Wire and read some smart opinions from all our folks, including those people.
24: I want to read the Josh Hawley piece. Mike Pence was my guest yesterday for his new book, What Do Conservatives Believe? It's a good book, by the way. It's a fine book. Mike Pence is my age, so we are Reaganauts, and we are older than the younger rising generation, which hang out over at the Daily Wire, et cetera. But Mike Pence says Josh Hawley is a populist conservative, not a Reaganaut. What do you make of that?
25: You know, here's the thing. I actually, let me ask you this as a Reaganaut, and with all due respect, isn't Reagan an incredible populist? If you look at especially the formation of his political beliefs, Reagan in His Own Hand, which is a book that I recommend to virtually everybody that I speak in front of, especially college kids, is kind of a way to see his own process. It's, you know, it's these radio scripts that he made as he was traveling around America, and you can see the edits that he made in different pieces, the way he would pull stories from local experience, and he would apply it in ways that spoke to great principles. Look, you know, obviously Josh Hawley did his thesis and has written extensively about Teddy Roosevelt. He has a lot of, you know, affinity for things that I think are a little bit more pro-government in terms of the use of governmental power. But I also think that, you know, when it comes right down to it, the principles of what he's trying to achieve is an America that is strong, that is good, that secures our liberties, that has an actual impact on the world, that is not just looking inside its borders. And to me, kind of the end state of populism is when they basically say we need to turn into an island and cut ourselves off from the rest of the world, which is just a backwards and ridiculous statement at this point.
24: Well, you know, it's almost a distinction without a difference to me, because David Trulio introduced me to Josh Hawley. David Trulio, until recently, the president of the Reagan Foundation out in California, and a member, led a young group of young conservatives in D.C., and Josh Hawley wasn't anybody then. He'd just written this book on TR, but he was a John Roberts clerk, as was his wife. Yeah. And I've known the Chief Justice since we worked together in the White House 40 years ago. And I thought, well, you can clerk for John Roberts. You're a smart guy. So I've always thought when he speaks about the family, about faith, about masculinity. Yeah. I don't think that's in tension with Reaganism. Reaganism is really about individual liberty and a strong defense and being an anti-communist. That's it.
25: Here's the thing. There's this whole, there was a meme that kind of came around in the, you know, about 10 years ago, people who were criticizing zombie Reaganism. And I think the idea there was people who were critical of Trump because of the defections that he had from conservative orthodoxy. But I think there's two ways to view that. One is to say, you know, what did Reagan believe it needs to be in amber? And we always need to sort of, adopt policy approaches that are exactly the same as that we would in 1984. There's another approach that says, what would Ronald Reagan think about the situation today? And I think that's the healthy response. It's the same way that we look at the founders, which is to say, I'm really curious. What would Thomas Jefferson and John Adams argue about when they were talking about AI? That's the kind of thing that, like, I'm interested in. And I just think that we should think about these, you know, people as not just stuck in the time that they are in. When, in the case of Reagan, look, I was alive during Reagan, so from my perspective, he's the greatest president of my lifetime. He won the Cold War. He battled the bear. There is no one better, in my opinion. And so, you know, I am not going to reject him. At the same time, we have different problems today than we had then.
24: Oh, yeah.
25: The immigration situation that we have now compared to where we were when he was trying to figure out an immigration deal. It's a completely different situation. So why would you just say, oh, well, automatically he would favor some? I mean, this is the kind of game the left plays where they say, you know, well, Reagan was in favor of this, this, and that. Why aren't you in favor of it today? Well, I don't think Reagan applying his principles would be in favor of what you're advocating for today.
24: Yeah, and in fact, going way back to 76, my first presidential campaign, I was with Ford. Mark Levin was with Reagan. So Mark always chides me as being a rhino because I was a Ford man in 76. And I ran youth for Ford in Massachusetts, and I
25: you
24: was
25: can
24: deep
25: be
24: in the,
25: forgiven for that.
24: Well, Levin doesn't. Mark and I get along just fine, but Mark always gigs me on that because I was with Ford. You know what the big difference between them was? The Panama Canal in 78.
25: Yes, and which is one of the greatest debates that has ever happened. And I was happy to see when I was once in George Will's office. He showed me the pictures that he had from the debate. that played out, that William F. Buckley arranged, which is one of the most iconic moments in conservative history. And obviously, you know, not to get into the back rooms of this, and gosh, we're going on a tangent, but the fact is, William F. Buckley, you know, in my opinion, set that up entirely to create a basis for Reagan as a serious thinker about foreign policy. And
24: yes.
25: Again, that's a populist position. You know, we built it, we paid for it, it's ours, and we're going to keep
24: it. That's a very populist position. So I the Vice President Pence is a friend of mine. I think what he's really getting at, really, really, Ronald Reagan was a gentleman's gentleman, Gerald Ford was a gentleman's gentleman, Mike Pence is a gentleman's gentleman, and the new generation of conservatives are much more combative, and Newt Gingrich changed it. It goes back to Newt Gingrich in the debate when he went after John King.
25: Maybe I can show my cards here and say that I am more of a new generation person.
24: Yes.
25: I believe that, you know, we had to discard a lot of these kind of, these past definitions of civility and confront the left for what they had done, which is taken over the institutions of American life and call them out for it and confront them in ways that challenged them that were far more aggressive then perhaps sat well with a class of republicanism that really is more respectable of authority when it comes to things and I do not I don't dismiss that. I grew up going to an Episcopal church, but at the same time it's one of these things where that is actually a healthy development, I believe, because it recognizes reality. And I mean, we're about to talk about Graham Platner.
24: Yep.
25: That recognizes the reality of what the New York Times does now versus what the New York Times may have done in the past, or the respect that we have may have shown to institutions like 60 Minutes in the past that we should no longer, view as being sacrosanct, as being protected from the reality of what they are today.
24: And it's converging, and we're going to take three segments on this, so let me set it up this way. Graham Platner's on the table. So the New York Times. So is 60 Minutes. The backdrop of this is Anita Hill, where Anita Hill made up stuff and tried to gig Justice Thomas. Christine Ford Blasey made up stuff, tried to gig Brett Kavanaugh. I do not believe
25: You do not know this, but I watched the Clarence Thomas hearings as a kid. They broadcast it on PBS.
24: That's
25: the degree to which my parents were interested in us learning about politics as it happened, and it is still a formative moment for me in terms of
24: how
25: my
24: old were you?
25: The way
24: because I mean, they're talking about pubic hair on Coke cans. I mean,
25: yeah,
24: I know.
25: I was. I guess I was 8 years old.
24: Oh my gosh!
25: It was a little. Yeah, but hey, I also lived through the. I remember downloading the Star Report from AOL.com.
24: Oh well, that's even worse. All right, so then we've got all these standards, and the New York Times and the 60 Minutes people are on high horses, and the Me Too movement comes along. Now comes Graham Platner, and every totem, every shibboleth that we were told by all of the left and all the legacy media has been put aside for Graham Platner, who is a deeply troubled man. I'm not going to characterize how he's troubled, but is that not a fair statement? He's just troubled.
25: Here's what I think about Graham Platner, and I don't, this is probably going to break with the general conservative mantra about things. I recognize Graham Platner. Graham Platner is kind of he is the dark side of the coin for people like J.D. Vance and Pete Hegseth. He's someone who came out of his experience militarily with a lot of darkness with it. I know guys who are like Graham Platner. They're intelligent people, actually. They're students of history. Clearly, one of the funniest things about Platner is that he pretends to be this kind of populist rising up guy. You know, he went to Hotchkiss. at least for a year, I guess.
0: Right, hold it right there. But, he went to Hotchkiss, which is a $70,000 a year high school, so he's not really a working class kid. Stay tuned. Ben will talk to me during the break.
25: He's not an oyster farmer either.
0: No, he's not, unless you count one restaurant owned by his mom. Stay tuned, America. Ben will be back on the other side of the break. We're not going anywhere.
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0: Welcome back, America. I'm Hugh Hewitt. Ben Domenech is here with me. Ben, how long have you been married? Have you been married 10 years yet?
25: I've been with my wife for 10 years as a girlfriend and then spouse, but I have not been married 10 years, but effectively I have, yeah.
0: All right, so I've been giving birthday presents for almost 50 years. And I got to give one on money to my wonderful wife, the fashion Mrs. Hewitt. And you can't see this, Ben, but I've got a sea bag here that the people on the Salem News Channel can see. It's a beautiful red, white, and blue 250 sea bag. It's a gorgeous thing. I bought that.
25: I saw you tweet this. It looks gorgeous. Can I get one of those?
0: Yes, you can go to sea bags, but here's the Cleveland Browns sea bags. Now, I can give her this one, too. Now, you've been married 10 years. Which one should I give her, the brown sea bag or the America 250?
25: No, the American 250.
0: All right, I'll go. Now, about the Spurs, I'm rooting for the Knicks because if the Knicks win, that means the Cavs lost to the best team in the NBA. Are you rooting for the Knicks?
25: I'm rooting for the Knicks, but it's for entirely financial reasons. I have a future on the Knicks that was placed before this playoffs began because I thought they were the best team.
0: Oh, you did?
25: Yes, and so, to be quite honest, look, I love Wemby. I think Wemby is going to be a great. I hope that Wemby.
0: He's an alien.
25: He is a creature from a different universe. I mean, it's just like watching this guy is insane. I was trying to explain to my daughter, literally, she was watching me watch highlights from the game. She was like, "That man is very tall." I said, "Yes, he's very tall. He would hit our
0: very good."
25: I love that, but I think it's a little too early for him. And I think Jalen Brunson. I mean, just the way what he did in the fourth quarter there. I know they started slow. I know they had problems. They didn't play a great game, but they won anyway. And I look, my colleague and technically, I guess, boss, Ben Shapiro, is emphatically opposed to the Knicks. But I actually think that it's kind of good in a certain way to have, you know, a fan base that has been so long suffering.
0: Yeah, that's exactly it.
25: The other thing is, I thought you were going to go in a different direction here. What do you think about the trade?
0: I love the trade. It's good for everyone.
25: I love the trade.
0: I love Jason Verse. I love the draft capital. We'll get a QB if Shador can't do it, and Miles deserves a Super Bowl run. And so everybody wins.
25: I completely agree. I think it's a win-win all around, and I think that you guys just sort of set yourself up. I mean, the truth is the fan base there is so dedicated, and I was watching an interview with Terry McLaurin was on with Rich Eisen this week, and he was talking about it. And he said, you know, this is one of the most dedicated hardcore fan bases in the entirety of football. They deserve to have a team that, you know, lives up to their expectations. And I think that you could actually build that with this draft capital is insane. So, yeah. It's all about the people who make the decisions now. So.
0: You need a QB. Now, a question for you, though. I've been a season ticket holder for 27 years since they built the new stadium. I had to buy seat licenses when we went in there in 1999. Do you think I should have to buy seat licenses for the new stadium when it gets built again?
25: No, of course not. You've been suffering enough.
0: I know, but they're going to say, oh, hi there, Hugh. Time for you to pony, and I'm not going to do it.
25: By the way, can you believe this deal with the Bears, by the way? They're gonna move to a dome?
0: I did not know that. I did not. Well, the Browns are moving to a dome, and the Cleveland people kind of like it. They're moving off the lakefront, so I don't care.
25: I will say the Browns are built more for a dome, perhaps, than other teams. But I will say the Bears moving to Indiana and moving to a dome, I just think that's an insult. I think I know Roger Goodell is like an evil creature and that kind of stuff, but, like, please stop this. You know,
0: it's just about the money. And the NFL is just about, it's like the California elections. Where does the money come from and who does it go to?
25: You hired the money. That's all that matters.
0: Hired the money. Hey, all right. Let me ask you about Hawami because this, I want to go back to Sirius. Hawami is adjacent to the blind sheikh. He is an anti-Semite. He is an Islamist. He is a radical. And yes, he's also a medical missionary. You can be both of those things. He didn't go to Gaza to shoot Israelis. He went to Gaza to fix people. But he's a jihadist. He's hanging out with the blind sheikh. What's wrong with the Democrats?
25: You said the exact right thing the other day, which is that this is a poison that has absolutely infected the Democrat Party. And they seem to have no interest in finding the cure for it, which disturbs me. It's more like, you get what I'm saying? Like it's one thing if you got the poison and you're trying to find the cure. The other one is if you got the poison and you're like, no, actually, this feels okay for me.
0: Let it run. You know? I'm addicted. Yeah.
25: Exactly. And that, I think, is extremely disturbing. Not as disturbing, by the way, as, well, I personally am more disturbed by the fact that people like Chuck Schumer, who have for so long stood on these pedestals and said, you know, various things about how they represented the defense of democracy, you know, Sheldon Whitehouse defending the Republic, you know, that kind of thing, with their pompous and sanctimonious attitude, you know, are basically willing to sort of go out there and sacrifice everything that they've ever said in order to back someone who had a literal Nazi tattoo on him. You know, I have to admit to you, Hugh, I don't think I would ever date someone with a Nazi tattoo.
0: Nope.
25: And like, with, especially without telling them that's a Nazi tattoo, and I'm uncomfortable with that. So, yeah. So look, you know, the situation that they're in right now, they are embracing the furthest left people. They are embracing actual anti-Semites. They are actual terrorist supporters in the case of Hamoui. And it's one of these things that, I mean, I don't know, Hugh. I want a healthy Democratic Party. I want the Democratic Party of Bill Clinton back. I want a Democratic Party that's arguing with us about how protectionist should we be? What should our attitude be towards China? What should our attitude be toward, you know, the way that we do welfare and the way that we do Medicare? We don't have that argument anymore. That doesn't exist.
0: You know, I did an event on Monday night, Ben, with Leon Panetta, Rahm Emanuel, Tim Ryan, Karl Rove, and me. And Rahm Emanuel is formidable because he's an old Democrat. He's a feisty.
25: I still believe. I will stake my claim on this. Rahm Emanuel would have made the second term of Barack Obama a success instead of a failure. He is absolutely intimidating as a foe.
0: Oh, he's also a vicious and fun debater. I mean, he got me a couple of times. I was banged up, but it wasn't bad. Because you got Rove, I got the architect and the ambassador on either side. Tim Ryan and I are a couple of guys from Warren, Ohio, and we're wondering, what are we doing here? And Rahm Emanuel said, we were wondering the same thing. So he's that kind of quick. Do you think he has a prayer?
25: I think that the problem with Rahm is that he's too honest about everything that's going on in the Democratic coalition, and they don't want honesty right now. They want either illusion, which is offered to them by kind of a fake neoliberal like Gavin Newsom, or they want passion, which is offered to them by a youngster, you know, TikTok, social media person like AOC. I think they want one of those two things.
0: I hope you get Rahm for an interview for the Daily Wire. I'd pay money to watch that interview.
25: I'd love to do that. I would absolutely love to sit down with Rahm because, to be honest, I think we would agree a lot about the history of politics and disagree, of course, about aims and things like that. And, of course, ideologies. But he is formidable. So.
0: All right. Ben Domenech, follow him at B. Domenech. Listen to the Big Ben podcast. Read him over at the Daily Wire, where he's the opinion editor. And stay right here on the Salem News Channel, the Salem Radio Network, and all of our wonderful radio affiliates. I'll be right back on the other side of the Hugh Hewitt Show.
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0: with SRN News. I'm Keith Peters in Washington. The U.S. military says it shot down four Iranian drones that were launched toward the Strait of Hormuz on Friday and then struck some of the Islamic Republic's coastal surveillance radar sites in response, raising the risk to a shaky ceasefire as the Trump administration ramps up pressure on Iran. The U.S. stock market had its worst day since October as a sell-off in big technology companies weighed down the broader market. Bond yields surged as a strong jobs report boosted expectations that the Federal Reserve will be forced to hike interest rates at some point this year. The S&P 500 slumped 2.6% Friday, finishing with its first losing week in the last 10. The Dow Jones Industrial Average fell 695 points. This is SRN News.
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7: 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I am in the Relief Factor studio. I got to get my Relief Factor bag. There it is. I took it in hour number one. I remind you in hour number two. I take it every day, especially on the weekend. Car trip this weekend. Never been to Vermont. I'm going to Vermont for the first time. Why? Because the Fetching Mrs. Hewitt said she'd like that for her birthday. Her birthday is on Monday. We'll play her birthday song on Monday. But I'll do whatever she wants. But that means I hope Vermont's flat, and I don't think it's flat. She likes to hike. So I got to go hiking. It's her birthday, right? I'm a good husband. I do what she wants to do. Going to go to Vermont, but I got my Relief Factor. I already took it. No matter if I go up hill and dale, might be hard on the hammies. I did my 10K this morning, but that's flat. And it's sort of like the implacable hill, but it's going to be greener and probably wetter. I kind of hope it rains like cats and dogs. She doesn't like to walk in the rain. So I got that going for me if it rains. But Relief Factor, call 1-800, the number 4, and the word relief. If you're watching on the Salem News Channel, looks like this. 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
8: My dad was never in my life. 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
7: Thank you, Angel Tree. 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If you're watching on Salem News Channel, we got tape of that. So please go over to HugheHewitt.com. There's a banner at the top. You can't miss it. And thank you in advance for doing that. Let me go now to the president, who was giving chatter earlier today in the Oval Gaggle, talking about Lebanon cut number 3.
9: They didn't reject me. They didn't reject them. And they're looking. I think Hezbollah, I will tell you, they called us and they said, how about stopping? And I think you're going to see things happen over there. That's been like a little bit of a different world, but it's interconnected with Iran. And it would be really nice if Lebanon could have some peace. Lebanon's been under attack for so many years and always like an underdog. And it would be really nice if it could end. And I spoke to Bibi Netanyahu about that. And I speak to them about it. And I actually spoke to Hezbollah about it. And I think progress is made. It's been going on for a long time. You know, when you look at that for years and years, 48 years. I say
7: more from the president in the Oval when we come back. Don't go anywhere, America. He has some very interesting things to say, including a red line he put down. Stay tuned on Hugh Hewitt.
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4: Welcome back, America. I'm Hugh Hewitt. President Trump said a very important thing in the Oval today, which I want you to hear. Cut number two.
5: If they killed
6: U.S. troops.
5: What does that mean?
6: That you would restart the war with Iran if they killed U.S. troops.
5: Well, it would be a good reason. I'd be honest with you. If they killed U.S. troops, I think I would do that very quickly. Yeah, that's a very interesting question.
4: All right, red line. Do not kill any American troops, Iran or Hezbollah, or you're in a world of hurt again. So now, back to Graham Plattner. I was on Fox News with John Roberts a couple hours ago. This was the subject of the day, cut number one.
7: Let's bring in Hugh Hewitt, Fox News contributor and host of the Hugh Hewitt Show. Hugh, good to see you this Friday afternoon. So the New York Times talked to, I think, six or a few more women than that. Three of them said that they had a pretty normal relationship, but listen to what the New York Times here says. Three other women who had been romantically involved with Mr. Plattner offered a far more complicated assessment, describing volatile and toxic relationships that were unsettling and at times emotionally wrenching. Mr. Plattner could be charming and charismatic, they recalled in interviews, but also demeaning to women and, in at least one case, even physically threatening. He drank heavily and was regularly unfaithful. What are you thinking about all this?
4: I'm thinking, number one, the New York Times did the New York Times equivalent of catch and kill. They did trap and tame. They got the story. They trapped it in their hands. They misled at least one of those women, Lindsay Byfield, I believe is how you say her name. Mm-hmm. And they misled her about what the story would be about. It's domestic abuse. It's detailed. It's been corroborated. That comes on top of the Totenkopf. That comes on top of the Kick. That comes on top of the Reddit. Subthreads that are both homophobic and sexist. It comes on top of a lot of baggage that Graham Plattner has to deal with. However, Mainers get to vote. I'm not a Maine voter. Mm-hmm. I go back and forth quite a lot. I'm not a Maine voter. They do have Janet Mills on the ballot. She is a well-respected governor on the Democratic

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5: Did suggest that, and she has a very long post on X, which I would recommend to everyone. I find it very persuasive. I also know people who know her who told me this story was coming because she was talking to the New York Times, but she abided by her agreement with the Times. And so it wasn't catch and kill. It was sanitized. It was, as I say, trap it and tame it. Now we'll see if the other two victims come forward. But what Ms. Fifield demonstrates is domestic abuse. What she detailed was domestic abuse. So for everyone who said, believe all women, they have a great double standard hanging here because they're not believing her. And the New York Times seems to be an accomplice in discrediting her very powerful story.
6: Yeah, she recounts one argument where he twisted her arm behind her back, shoved her into a bedroom, and held the door closed from the other side so she couldn't get out, telling her to remain there until she was calm. I mean, that's a scene right out of The Housemaid.
5: No, I had a daughter. She's married now, happily married. I used to tell her if anyone ever is violent in any way with you, any kind of use of force, that's it, that's done. In that story, by the way, John, he has also got an AR-15 lying around the house in D.C., which is a weapons violation. It's a felony. So they let that one slip through. This is a very troubled man, and I hope he gets better. But do Maine Democrats want to put their chips on him? Up to them. It's not up to the Republicans, not up to us. But, boy, what a troubling past.
6: Well, there certainly are a lot of Democrats who are putting their chips on him. Ruben Gallego, Martin Heinrich, Chuck Schumer, Bernie Sanders, Elizabeth Warren, and Ro Khanna, who is going to be campaigning with him tonight. And remember, if we get into the Wayback Machine here to September 28th, 2018, Ro Khanna tweeted this about Brett Kavanaugh. I believe Dr. Christine Blasey Ford. I believe Deborah Ramirez. I believe Anita Hill. Brett Kavanaugh should not be on the Supreme Court. Whatever happened to the Democrat mantra of believe all women?
5: Ro is running for president. He's been a guest on my show a number of times. To get along with him very well. He's a very smart guy. He knows better than this. But he's trapped by the fact that the base has rallied to Graham Plattner because he is kind of crazy. And they like crazy, and the DSA, the left wing of the Democratic Party, is holding the rest of the party hostage. Ro is running for president. He cannot abandon Graham Plattner until he's officially been abandoned by the party. So he's going to go down swinging and forget what he said about Brett Kavanaugh's accuser, Christine Blasey Ford. I didn't believe her, by the way. You can believe one woman and not believe another one. It depends on all the evidence. I just don't believe Ford, but I do believe Lindsey Fifield.
6: All right. Well, that primary coming up next Tuesday, the 9th. We'll see if Plattner makes it that far, and if he does, what potentially happens after that. Hugh, great to catch up with you, as always. Thanks.
5: And then Chris Coons, another Democrat who's been on this program before, senator from Delaware. Good guy, wrong, but good guy. Cut number 12.
7: And, you know, frankly, Mr. Plattner is a four-tour combat veteran and someone whose conduct as he came home from war many have questioned. I don't know him and don't know him at all well, but I'm going to give him a measure of grace and wait until I get a chance to hear more about the details of all these different allegations. In my view, the folks who we have here in the Senate and who we might have here in the Senate, we should hold a high standards.
5: That is not the kind of thing you say for someone you want to be your nominee, your party's nominee. Janet Mills on the ballot, Mainer. Janet Mills is on the ballot. You can vote for Janet Mills. You don't have to be represented by this fella. More coming up. A couple more cuts from Donald Trump in the Oval when I come back on The Hugh Hewitt Show.
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7: Hugh Hewitt, time for the Poet Laureate of the Hugh Hewitt Show, Tarzana Joe. Hello, Joe.
8: Hello, Hugh. You know, last week in this segment, both you and I were a little flip about Leo the 14th and his positions on social media and IA, so much so that I thought one or the other of us might have gotten a call from the Archbishop. Did you?
7: No, I'm good.
8: Oh, good. Okay. And, you know, Pope Elon is promising AI as the new Eden. And with that in mind, I've lived through 8 pontificates. 7 are now dead. This is the first encyclical that I have ever read. Now, readings in theology are strictly for the nerdy, and pontiffs, to my knowledge, can be just a little wordy. Therefore, upon reflection, I've penned this simple ode to see if we can reconcile the ways of God to code. Before mankind's creation, the brightest angel fell. He wouldn't serve in heaven, but preferred command in hell. Since the human race was made, he's used his low position in effort to convince us to share that same ambition. He's plied us with sweet luxuries as part of his temptation, all the 7 vices and the long summer vacation. And if AI fills all our needs, the even and the odd, man, in his opinion, will have no need for God. Our pride will be enormous. Our faith will be in tatters. Our senses full of everything and empty of what matters. So all early adopters, before you choose this path, we've long tested God's patience. Let's not provoke his wrath. That's Exeunt Omnes by Tarzana Joe.
7: Now, Joe, that's wonderful. It'll be at tarzanajoe.com, but I have no idea what the title means because I haven't been in a Latin class since the end of 1975.
8: That's when all leave the stage at the end of a scene by Shakespeare. exeunt omnes, we all leave. And if we don't get our AI house in order, we may be all leaving the stage.
7: What did you make of the encyclical, which you say you read, which I assume you read, which I have not read?
8: Well, there are two very, I think, important lines in it. He says the future is imaginable, but not predictable. And therefore, we have to think very carefully and clearly about what's coming. And another thing he says is we don't want our path to be made by a succession of emergency decisions. And so he's basically saying, stop and think. And I think it's very important for a nationwide, international group of schmott guys to get together and think about what we're about to do.
7: I wish that the Chinese communists would be with us on this. And I wish Leo realized that they're the problem. We aren't. We'll see if he does. I'm wishing him well. That will be over at TarzanaJoe.com, Joe on AI and Leo. And if you need a poem for any occasion, this long summer that yawns ahead of us, or for the 4th of July toast, go to TarzanaJoe.com, hit the I Need a Poem button, and Joe will go to work with you right away. Thank you, Joe. Don't go anywhere, America. Dr. Larry Arn is coming up next on the Hillsdale Dialogue, the events of the week. Stay tuned.
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12: News this hour from Town Hall. I'm Keith Peters in Washington. President Trump gave a speech and met with farmers in Wisconsin in a preview of what his midterm campaigning might look like.
13: We love the farmers. We love everything about your state.
14: The president described the Republican Party as the only option for farmers.
13: As president, I fought for the American farmer like no one has ever fought before. Nobody's like, I'm up here today. I don't need this. I got elected. I got elected. I'm here because I like the farmer.
14: Trump has scheduled a weekend at his estate in Bedminster, New Jersey, and will then attend Game 3 of the NBA Finals in New York Monday night. I'm Jennifer King.
12: The Treasury Department is warning banks about the risks of serving people living in the country illegally.
15: It's part of the Trump administration's efforts to tighten immigration controls. The Financial Crimes Enforcement Network, or FinCEN, issued guidance following an executive order by President Trump in May. That order requires banks to scrutinize customers' citizenship more closely, but it is less aggressive than initially expected, since it doesn't mandate collecting citizenship information. Treasury Secretary Scott Bessent emphasized preventing illegal aliens from exploiting financial institutions. Banks are pushed to watch for red flags like identity theft and payroll fraud. Hiya Pinjwani, Washington.
12: Texas Governor Greg Abbott is concerned that a new factory isn't expected to start work for more than a year on mitigating the new world screwworm fly infestation in his state. The factory breeds sterile flies as part of plans to stop the flies' flesh-eating larvae from threatening the $113 billion U.S. cattle industry. Abbott has pledged that Texas will help the Department of Agriculture accelerate construction of the $750 million breeding facility. On Wall Street, the Dow down by 695 points, the S&P 500 lower by 200. More at townhall.com.
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12: World Cup fans who thought they scored free tickets will now have to pay full price. We hear more on this story from correspondent Marcela Sanchez reporting.
17: FIFA has canceled World Cup tickets issued to about 60 fans who mistakenly got them for free because of a website error during the checkout process. Soccer's ruling body issued a statement saying it regrets the error and any inconvenience caused, adding that those tickets remain reserved for the fans who were affected to buy at the agreed price. The tickets were sold through the official World Cup site on May 21st. It's the latest glitch in an often controversial World Cup ticketing program. The attorneys general of New York and New Jersey are investigating FIFA for possible violations of consumer protection laws. I'm Marcela Sanchez.
12: News and analysis at townhall.com. From Washington, I'm Keith Peters. The countdown to the nation's 250th birthday is on. Celebrations will include dazzling pyrotechnics and an ultimate fighting championship fight on the White House lawn.
18: Officials are also planning a massive 16-day Great American State Fair and a ball drop in Times Square, while President Trump teased that the UFC arena under construction could be permanent. He said, maybe we'll never, ever take it down. The president suggested canceling the state fair concert after many artists pulled out, including Milli Vanilli, the Commodores, and Bret Michaels of Poison. Vanilla Ice, however, said that he is super honored to perform. Bernie Bennett, Washington.
12: Television and movie actors have voted to ratify a 4-year contract with studios and streaming services. This comes after union leaders negotiated protections against synthetic actors created by artificial intelligence. The ratification was widely expected. More on these stories at townhall.com.
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4: 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Monday's show, we'll be talking with the Bible guys to start things off with. And then Wayne Beach will join us in the second hour. 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
7: Morning, Glory, and evening, Grace, America. I'm Hugh Hewitt. That music means it's the last broadcast hour of the week. Welcome to the Hillsdale Dialogue. 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Dr. Arnn, Hillsdale's movie did pretty well. I was very pleased to hear that.
0: Yeah, it's rolling. It's pretty good, I think. I was thrilled when I watched it. You know, I mean it, but I didn't watch it until about 3 or 4 days before it came out. And it captures two things that I think are most important: how hard it was, and how they were reduced to risking their lives for matters of principle, and they didn't know how it was going to come out. And so it's lovely.
7: When we come back to talk before the 4th about the founding, we'll talk more about that. But your premiere was at the Detroit Central Station, which I don't think was a go zone when I was in law school in Michigan in the 80s. What's it like now?
0: Well, they apparently spent $2 billion. It's a glorious old Central City railway station, and it was a complete ruin. And they spent a lot of money on it, and they've restored it to pristine glory. It's just a lovely place. And so we're one of the first big events in it. There's a story about the restoration. You know, there's some pride in Detroit. Detroit has been a great city, and there's some comeback going on in Detroit right now. But there's in the porte-cochere entryway on one side of it, there was a great gold clock, and it was missing. And so the people restored it, advertised for it, and a man came forward who was born in the neighborhood and still lived in it, and he had always loved that clock, and he had rescued it and put it in his garage, and it was in there for 30 years. Huh. And when they advertised for it to come back, he brought it back. So it's really great. It's a great story. A lot of things like that there.
7: One last question about the premiere. Tom Selleck narrates the Hillsdale movie on the founding, which may or may not still be in theaters. I'm not sure. But the fact is that...
0: Two more nights, the 5th and the 8th.
7: All right.
0: Two more nights, the 5th and the 8th of June.
7: 5th and 8th of June. Great. That is terrific. And yeah. So, but was Selleck at the opening?
0: He was. Yeah. I know him a little bit, and he is a marvelous man. He's an excellent human being. You know, he's world famous, and he's not ruined by that at all. He's a listener to your show. He wants you to talk about the fact that he did a really great movie about Eisenhower, and that you should mention it when you mention this new one.
7: Oh, I will. I will.
0: And
7: you just did.
0: I have a quick little story. And his movie is very good. I have a quick little story about him. You know, it's got to be 35 years ago. Our youngest child was a babe in arms, and we went to an event where Tom Selleck was, and we ended up having a drink with him. And then he drove us back to our hotel in his limo, and we talked for an hour and a half. He didn't remember it, but I remember it distinctly. And what my wife remembers is that as we were leaving, we had dropped our Alice's blankie, and he saw it and rescued it and gave it to us. And so I was able to tell the story that while this event was going on at the Michigan Central Station, our Alice was having her first child.
7: Oh, that is connecting. Big circle of light there, but it's good that he rescued the blankie. That's Magnum PI work right there. Tom Selleck, I will watch the Ike movie because I think you'd make a good Ike. I don't know how Brendan Fraser did in the new Pressure movie, but I will watch it. Let's move then on, and we'll come back and remind people about the Hillsdale film on the week after as well, and hopefully it will come back because people want to see it again. Dwayne really loved it. I want your thoughts on what is exactly going on between the United States and Iran, Israel and Hezbollah, UAE, Kuwait. Last Tuesday night, Iran attacked again. We're taping on Wednesday for playing on Friday. We don't know what's going to happen, but this does not look like a ceasefire to me. Does it look like a ceasefire to you?
0: No. It's easier to talk about the broad strategic implications of all this than what's going on right now, because we don't know. And we don't know how this particular thing's going to come out. There are two arguments that I am attracted to. One of them is supportive of Trump's general strategy, and one is critical in one way of how we're going about it in Iran. The supportive one says that what Trump is interested in is restraining our enemies. He doesn't think he can eliminate them. He doesn't think he can turn them into democracy and friends. He wants to punish their behavior that harms us. And Venezuela is an episode in that. And Midnight Hammer, the earlier strike on Iran, is an episode of that. And this is an episode of that. And it's, Greenland, we have more access to Greenland than we have in China had, and China has less. And he's talking about Cuba. And so that's a strategy that looks to America's interest and is forward-looking and doesn't want us surrounded and cut off. And China gets a huge amount of its oil from Venezuela and Iran, and that's in jeopardy for them now. Both are. So that's one thing. And that looks to me like that's, if that's what he's thinking, that's sound thinking. We have to think like that. The negative thing is a comparison of our strategy and tactics in Iran in this war and Israel's. And the claim is that they're better at strategic interdiction. That is to say, go hurt them in their fundamentals as fast as you can. And the claim of this article, and I don't really know for sure, but the claim of this article is that we need to do that harder. We need to take them down in their key elements of power, and that air power can do that. Air power has been growing in importance since the Second World War that we're talking about in our Churchill studies. So there's that. And I'm attracted to that argument. I don't know that I know that Trump is failing in that regard or succeeding in that regard. But I'm attracted to it because in one way, time is very much on our side. In another way, not at all. We've got an election coming. This is going to affect that. It will affect it. How much? Nobody knows. The election will probably be close, whichever way, whoever controls the Congress after it's over. But there's a very powerful impulse to get it done. And if you're a free country fighting wars, when you get all geared up, you can fight them really well. But you can't fight them forever or continuously. So my thoughts are mostly along, and I read the news every morning, trying to peer into the future and see what's coming.
7: Now, the blockade.
0: I'll add something.
7: Go ahead.
0: I think the decisive difference between this and the previous Middle East wars we've been in is that we're not proceeding on the principles of liberal imperialism.
7: Correct.
0: That is to say, we're not saying that we can't be safe until they become democratic, because it's not really in our power to make that happen, or anybody's power outside them, if they have the power. So that I salute very much, and keep my fingers crossed. And as I am always saying, I don't know how the war is going to come out. I just know I'm on our side.
7: No, I am agreed with that. But I like the blockade in it. And we have had success with blockades in Cuba, with breaking them vis-a-vis Berlin. We know about blockades from England and French wars of long ago. We had a minute to the break. Do you like the idea of the blockade as opposed to the active combat operations?
0: I think that was very innovative. And I do think it's, long term, very good. Apparently, I checked this morning, there's a trickle of ships coming through the straits. A few of them, of the few, a preponderance are friends of Iran, China, and such. But we've shut them down, and it hurts them. and how fast it hurts them and how much it hurts them, it's, you know, that's to be revealed, because I don't know. And I don't think it, you know, it's very possible. Like, I think the Secretary of War is very capable and did a good job going to talk in Singapore about America's strategic interest and how we'll pursue them. And he's not looking for domination of Asia. He's looking for a balance of power.
7: And that was a good speech. We'll be right back with Dr. Arnn. The Singapore Security Conference was a big deal if you missed it. Obviously, Dr. Arnn didn't. Stay tuned. I'll be right back.

0: Did you know there's an investment account that's been around since 1888 and most people have never heard about it until recently? It's not stocks, it's not crypto, it's a trust that was created over a century ago and it's been averaging 29% returns for the past 25 years. To put that into perspective, it beat Apple, it beat Amazon, it beat Microsoft over that same period. 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
4: 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The Answer. The news never stops, and neither does your schedule. That's why we're here, keeping you up to date with all the biggest stories of the day. 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

0: Welcome back, America. The Hillsdale Dialogue is underway. I'm Hugh Hewitt. My guest is Dr. Larry Arnn. We're doing a look at some of the events of the week this week, as I occasionally do with Dr. Arnn. All things Hillsdale, including all their online courses, are collected at hillsdale.edu. You can sign up there for Imprimis as well, the free monthly speech digest that comes from Hillsdale. And all of our dialogues on all sorts of subjects dating back 10 years are collected at hugh4hillsdale.com. Dr. Arnn, I was trying to remember, and I can't remember, whether or not you and I were introduced by our late friend Tom Fuentes in 1978 or 1989. It was one or the other, and it was at the Coco's at the intersection of El Toro. But the point doesn't really matter about which year. It's just that we've known each other from California for a long time. And we both have very strong opinions on California. I lived there from 1989 to 2016. You had gone to Ron Hillsdale before that, but you lived there a long time and concerned yourself about it. So we both kind of root for the state, and we kind of want Pete Wilson back. And what do you make of the fact that Steve Hilton, we won't know for sure for a while, but looks like he made the runoff, and Spencer Pratt looks like, we won't know for a while, made the runoff in L.A.?
1: Well, isn't that something, you know? I mean, there's a lot to be said for plain talk, and especially Spencer Pratt. He's so plain that he's almost Trumpian in his candor. And he has arrested the country. And, you know, who is that guy anyway? Somebody's house burned down. And he's articulate. And I was asked by my friend Tunku Varadarajaran, who writes for the Wall Street Journal. He said he was going to interview him. I haven't seen the interview yet. He said, what should I ask him? And I said, I don't know what to ask him. He's just going to talk. I said, but find out if he knows anything. Well, since then, he's been in a couple of debates, and he's learned a lot. He's been impressive, right? So, and, you know, the situation is terrible, right? And it's in California. He describes, Spencer Pratt describes Los Angeles like, you know, I went to Southern California from Arkansas to go to graduate school in 1974. And it looked like a big old Disneyland to me. And it was pretty and it was clean for the most part. There were pockets that were not so, but most of it was. The freeways worked, you know, and it was competently, relatively speaking, managed. And it's decay now all over the place, right? It's visible. And it's not just you're showing the houses that burned down, right? They didn't have water in the reservoirs to fight the fires. And that's just incompetence and ideology that caused that to happen. So if there's a rebellion underway there about that, God bless them, you know.
0: What I raise is the reality check. They were around when we were there, which was the service, the public sector unions. But the California Teachers Association was big. But it was joined by the prison guards, by the tribes. And now they are joined at the hip with the Service Employees International Union. And they basically run the state. And they do not run it in the interest of the people of California. It would take quite a remarkable uprising of voters to say, enough with the homelessness and the drugs. That's what's driving Pratt. Hilton is driven by a lot of things. Like in the Central Valley, they've hated Democrats forever. But along the coast, if you can get into one of the coastal enclaves, you're kind of removed from it. But no longer. Now the chaos that is California has invaded Marina Del Rey and Newport Beach and San Diego. And so as a result, I think that it's possible one or both of them, if they get through the counting process, which is suspect in my mind, because it takes ballots will be counted if they arrive within 7 days of the close of voting on Election Day. That's a bad thing. And therefore, there's much mischief to be done or thought is being done. Are you an optimist after Tuesday night?
1: My mental weather remains relatively consistent. I think we're in a great battle for the soul of our country, and it's going to go on for quite a while. And ultimately, we're going to win it. But I don't wake up in the morning thinking today is the day.
0: So in California, it would require breaking these deeply embedded political institutions that are funded by public employees, that is, to me, the greatest impediment. Now, I'll be seeing Pete Wilson in July, and Pete Wilson knew how to be a governor. If Hilton gets through to being the governor and needs to use his powers, you think he will do that? California Constitution gives the governor great power. I mean, an enormous amount of power to act.
1: He's
0: in
1: a strong governor, yeah. But see, the reason for optimism is, you know, one of the things you look around in your country is there's plenty of things to worry about, but this is still a vigorous country, right? It's productive. There's a lot of entrepreneurship. There's a lot of fight left in it. And you know, you look at Europe and see that we enjoy some advantages here. And so, and now think about the administrative state and its control of everything and the vast complicated system it has formed that's so expensive and consumes, you know, more than half the economy if you include the entitlement programs and the regulatory costs. Well, public choice theory, that economic principle, right? In the end, the subsidies of the few in California are very heavy, and the cost on the many is great. And, you know, a lot of people are leaving. That's one reason the elections run the way they do. A lot of people who are independent people who raise families and have jobs and do businesses have left California. But the remaining ones are still in a large majority who have no real interest in this mess. And so in potential, there's an electoral revolution possible.
0: All right. We will hope that much. Stay tuned, America. I'll be right back with more of the Hillsdale Dialogue. I hope that much, but I'm not at all certain that that much is going to happen. They're cheating. Not cheating. Shouldn't say cheating. The red shift, meaning towards the blue, is underway right now. 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And then my final ask of all you people, it's the final time I'm going to bring up the Angel Tree Camps for this summer. Thank you. Hundreds and hundreds of kids are going to camp because of my audience, but maybe there's one more. Maybe we have one more kid or two more kids. Out of nowhere, Jan Janura sent me $1,000, five more kids. Maybe someone like you will do that. All you have to do is listen to Camper Cassidy on why they love it so much.
2: My dad was never in my life. It was kind of hard, him not being there, because it was just me and my mom. If you're thinking about donating to Angel Tree, it's a really good thing to do, to contribute to us kids, because it'll make us feel special and make us feel like we're important in life, and it'll make us feel loved, you know? And everyone wants to feel loved. Thank you, Angel Tree.
0: 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I'll be right back with Dr. Ron on the Hillsdale Dialogue. 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
3: With SRN News, I'm Ron Taylor. With virtually no strings attached, Congress is on the verge of providing a massive infusion of cash to the Homeland Security Department. The $70 billion package that was approved overnight by the Senate and now goes to the House will be able to power President Trump's mass deportation agenda for the remainder of his term. The military says it shot down four Iranian drones that were launched toward the Strait of Hormuz Friday and then struck some of the Islamic Republic's coastal surveillance radar sites in response. U.S. Central Command said on social media that the attack drones posed an immediate threat to regional maritime traffic. U.S. employers added a surprising 172,000 jobs last month as the labor market continued to show resilience in the face of rising costs from the Iran war. The Labor Department reported Friday that job growth was down slightly last month from a revised 179,000 in April. 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

0: Welcome back, America. I'm Hugh Hewitt, turning now with Dr. Larry Arnn, president of Hillsdale College, to a broader electoral map. The Democrats have nominated some interesting people. A congressman who was a character witness for the blind shake in the first World Trade Center bombing tower in Michigan. A couple of DSA congressional candidates in Pennsylvania. It appears that Graham Plattner, the very troubled man in Maine, will be the Democratic nominee in Maine, up in Maine. Although the governor, Janet Mills, remains on the ballot, he could still drop out. I mean, he could. We'll see. And then Mr. Al-Sayed in Mission, which is the home of Hillsdale College, and about whom I expect Dr. Arnn will know more than me. And then Peggy Flanagan in Minnesota appears to be leading in that. These are all radicals, Dr. Arnn. These are not your mother and father's Democrats, or my grandfather, who was a Roosevelt Democrat, FDR, you know, fireman during the Depression. These are different. And do you think they have staying power?
1: Well, if they do, the country is finished. I mean, so you can look at it in three ways. First of all, that kind of politics, in my opinion, cannot be sustained nationally, or the nation cannot be sustained. So I guess I'll say two ways. The other way is there's always been a few extremists present in American politics. A few, right? We've had a Communist Party in America forever. We still have it. We've had a Socialist Party in America, you know, the labor leader, Eugene Debs, you know. All that has been around, and it's a big country, and there's a lot of people in it, and so there's support in pockets for people like that. So that's not going to go away. Is it, you know, the extremes are growing in America, I have the sense, and think it has something to do with social media. The fact that you can just reach a lot of people now, and then we get respect if we get our numbers up on YouTube or something. And that's very different from the quality or truth of the arguments that you're making. So that exaggerates some of this stuff on both the left and the right. Worse on the left, I think, but on both.
0: I also heard Karl Rove, who is a very, very brilliant man, on Tuesday night articulate that one of the worst things to happen to American politics is the rise of a consulting class that will rake in 30% to 40% of dollars given over the Internet, and that therefore they tend to want to nominate radicals because radicals attract the $10 and the $15 contributions with which they buy second and third homes. I think there's a lot to that. What do you think?
1: Well, you know, sure. There's got to move them. You know, I've taken up woodworking a little bit. And, I've actually cut my
0: fingers. I was going to ask, let's see your fingers.
1: So I'm a real live woodworker now. And, you know, it's not that I'm good, but I let on the wood. That's a badge of honor. Anyway, if you watch what I watch on YouTube is almost exclusively woodworking stuff, but you can just see how it's laid out. First of all, people who are good on woodworking on YouTube tend to be very decent people. You learn about them if you watch them. They tell you how to do things, you know, and they tend to be really different, decent people. There's a guy named the Wood Whisperer. I like him a lot. He's a very serious man. And anyway, there's also crazies. And on the headlines on YouTube, to get you to watch, there's always words like game over and everything is, this is the end, or everything is different now. The best of them are not so extreme, but some of them are. And then they have all these little tricks. If you stay to the end, you know, they started out saying, because YouTube apparently tracks all that stuff.
0: Oh,
1: right?
0: Yes.
1: And they get rewarded.
0: Oh, yeah.
1: And so rhetoric has always been interested, just read Aristotle, in keeping the attention of the audience. But the techniques here are quick, and they lend themselves in many cases to extremes. And so that's sort of how you do it, right? And so that's bad.
0: And that will produce the kind of candidate.
1: Take up woodworking.
0: Maybe we should run the Wood Whisperer.
1: Here's a tip.
0: We'll run the Wood Whisperer.
1: Table saws are very dangerous. Cut me. And apparently every minute somebody's cut with his table saw. So be careful if you do it. But it's fun. And I'm not going to show you. But
0: in the next segment.
1: My wife approves.
0: We'll take a break. You can grab that. Don't go anywhere, America. The Hillsdale Dialogue and the Wood Whisperer 2.0 continues right after this.
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0: Welcome back, America. I'm Hugh Hewitt with the president of Hillsdale College, and now I'll be teaching woodworking 101 to the freshmen, I think. You know, both of my brothers took that up, Dr. Arnn. I am not going to do that. I like my fingers. I don't want to cut them, and most of my friends would tell me it's too dangerous. Have you got any exhibits of your work there handy that you can show us?
1: No, not that I can show you. But they're right here. I mean, well, let's say this. In a future episode, I will show you my cabinets that I built.
0: And they're you built cabinets?
1: And they're not quite finished yet. But one bank of them is, and my wife walked in. And see, like, when you start this crazy thing, and by the way, we're teaching carpentry course. I'm not going to teach it, but next term at Hillsdale, we're going to start shop class at Hillsdale College. But and there's huge interest in students with it. But when you start woodworking, you build things for your shop because that's how you learn how to do it. And also it doesn't annoy the people in your family who have taste, like my wife in my case. And so then eventually, if you get semi-good, you can invade the house. And in my case, the part of the house that is more or less my domain is this study where I'm sitting right now. And the rest of it is a big industrial place. It's a nice house, but college stuff happens here. And my wife runs it, and her stuff is all over the place, right? So now I've encroached into the study, and then we'll see if I get good enough to go out into the public areas.
0: It's the Normandy of your woodworking. You got to get off the beach, Larry. You got to get off the beach.
1: Yeah, I do.
0: Let me move to the last segment for this and the next segment, the redistricting wars. I've had lots of conversations over the last few weeks with many senior and not so senior people, and I think it'll all work out. It doesn't bother me. There's nothing unconstitutional with drawing lines to win partisan races. In fact, in the earlier republic, they would redraw the lines every time a different party took control of the state. So redistricting does not bother me, but the court ruled, finally, conclusively, you may not use race to award benefits or inflict penalties in the course of redistricting. It's that simple. That's the Calais decision. I am not bothered by this, but I thought I would ask you, a student of political theory as well as American politics, whether rampant redistricting bothers you.

0: Salamander, and so they renamed it a Gary or Gerrymander. And it's been going on in America ever since then. And it could become an evil that would prevent representation. And I read that it's carried so far to its farthest extreme in the blue states, what there's no statewide official or member of Congress for the Republican Party in Massachusetts.
1: Correct.
0: I think that's true. And then there are these attempts to neutralize it, right, to make it nonpartisan. And those ones, what I've always suspected, there was a great guy who's an expert on this and sort of made his life around it, Alan Hinslow was his name, in Claremont. And he favored either a rules-based system where you start up in one corner of the state and all the districts have to be continuous and contiguous and compact, and you just draw across the state and see what you get. And the other is nonpartisan commissions. The nonpartisan commission way, it's very difficult to actually achieve that because it's partisan effort, right? And so one of their techniques is to pick judges to be on the commission, and like they're all nonpartisan, or to pick academics to be on the commissions, like they're all nonpartisan. I think one abiding idea I have is that I'm against a overall centralized, nationalized system. In other words, spread it around and let the political system move with movements of public opinion. And that's harder now because we have to remember, if you're in 1812 or any time up until 1930, the government is consuming and regulating no more than 12% of the gross domestic product. And now it's more than half. And so the stakes are enormous now, see? And that's why so much effort and energy is poured into it and why the party increases partisan strife.
1: It does increase partisan, but the great sort of red people moving to red states and blue people moving to blue states has been ongoing and does not show to me to be any signs of decelerating. Michigan remains one of the genuine swing states. Has it tilted one way or the other decisively? And then we'll go to a break. 1 minute, Larry.
0: No, it's still a swing state. We don't know there's some good candidates for statewide office this year. And we don't know how that's going to go, but they're competitive. Yeah, one of my friends who's the gloomiest friend, he's a very good guy. And he's very experienced in politics. And he said, Donald Trump brings 5 million votes into electoral politics and he's not on the ballot ever again. And so that's sort of a dispositive fact for him. I choose not to know.
1: I choose not to know as well. I'll be right back with Dr. Arnn for the final segment of this week's Hillsdale Dialogue. Stay tuned.
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1: We bring you the biggest news stories of the day. 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

0: Welcome back, America. I wanted to finish today's Hillsdale Dialogue by talking about Revolutionary America, which is the documentary that's in theaters again on June 5th and I think on June 8th. You said, Dr. Arndt, so that will be tonight and on Tuesday night. And give us just a minute on why people ought to go and see this movie, Revolutionary America. It's a Fathom event, so you got to find the theater, which it is showing, but it's across the United States.
1: It's probably the best representation of Revolutionary America ever made on film. And, you know, I made it indirectly. People working for me made it, and I'm in it. But I mean that for this reason. It shows two things about it. First of all, it encapsulates the history from 1763 until the passage of the Constitution beautifully in 2 hours. And its pace is awesome. And that's one thing. The second thing is you can't miss the sense, because it's told in chronological order, you can't miss the sense that they thought they were going to be killed, let alone fail. And they were driven to it. And they just had adopted some principles. And they couldn't put up with the claim by the Parliament and the King that we may govern you without being elected by you in all cases whatsoever, right? That's just despotism, right? Never mind that what they did is mild compared to 20th century despotism, which is unfair, or 21st century, which is, you know, totalitarian. The principle is there, isn't it? We can tax you and we can regulate your trade, and we can put our troops in your houses, and we can arrest you and put you on a ship, taking months to get to England to be tried, not before a jury of your peers. And our delegate, our designate, the governor's general, they can interfere with the legislature and the operation of the courts. So that's complete, right? That's what, and they were, and then how are we going to fight these guys? One of the points that I personally make in the film is there is no American who had ever moved a large body of troops under his command from one place to another, let alone deployed them in a battle. And the British were good at that, right? They were very experienced and very capable, right? And then they had complete domination of the seas for most of the revolution. And so it looked hopeless. There's a great quote in it. One guy in the, and I'm not remembering which, who was a heavy man, said to a skinny man who was a delegate, who signed, both signed the declaration, "I have the advantage of you. When we are hung, I will go quickly. You may dangle for hours." That's on the morning they went and signed the document.
0: Anyway, well, that is Revolutionary America. It is in theaters tonight near you. Go and find out where it is on Fathom Events. And again, I believe on Tuesday night. And we'll be back with the Hillsdale Dialogues next week. Thank you, Dr. Larry Arndt. Don't go anywhere, America. Stay tuned. I think Larry Elder coming up on the Salem News Channel, most of these radio stations, all of our affiliates. Stay with us.
2: 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In a world of noise, truth cuts through. This is 101.1, The Answer, where Little Rock comes to talk. KDXE, Kamak Village, Little Rock.
3: News this hour from Town Hall. I'm Ron Taylor. Six more states held primary elections this week, and the top Republican in Congress is concerned about many of the results. On the Salem News program this week on Capitol Hill with Tony Perkins, House Speaker Mike Johnson says the Democrats seem intent on nominating far-left radicals for the House and Senate.
4: The farther and farther left candidates are making their way through these primaries, and some of them are prevailing, heading down into runoffs. Really dangerous people with really dangerous ideologies. They're Marxists, and they want to turn America into that. So we have to defeat them. This is a battle of ideologies. We say it often, the widening chasm between the two parties, it's, you know, in terms of our philosophy, has never been as great as it is, and that's why the stakes are so high.
3: Speaker Johnson's full interview will be heard when This Week on Capitol Hill is broadcast beginning at 10 a.m. Eastern Time tomorrow on the Salem News Channel. Astronauts on the International Space Station take shelter in SpaceX Dragon as cosmonauts try to fix an air leak.
5: Out of an abundance of caution, five astronauts aboard the International Space Station had to temporarily take shelter in the SpaceX capsule that is docked at the station, while cosmonauts worked to fix a new leak on the Russian side of the orbiting space station. That part of the space station has suffered from cracks and leaks over the years. NASA says Roscosmos decided to do a more extensive repair after fresh problems were found. The crew was able to return to regular operations after the repair work was paused. I'm Lisa Dwyer.
3: With virtually no strings attached, Congress is on the verge of providing a massive infusion of cash to the Homeland Security Department. The $70 billion package that was approved overnight by the Senate and now goes to the House will be able to power President Trump's mass deportation agenda for the remainder of his term. News and analysis at townhall.com.
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3: Three men are sentenced for the theft of an ornate Romanian gold helmet and various bracelets from a Dutch museum. We hear more on the story from international correspondent Charles Deledesma, who files this report from London.
8: The Croto Veneti helmet and three golden bracelets, some of Romania's most revered national treasures from the Dacia civilization, were stolen from the Trent Museum in January 2025 when they were on loan for an exhibition. Now the Northern Netherlands District Court says the three guilty men, whose identities have not been released in line with privacy rules, warranted a custodial sentence because of the nature and gravity of their crime, each getting 47 months for the brazen robbery that shook the museum world. Two bracelets and a helmet were recovered earlier this year after a deal with two of the thieves. A third bracelet is still missing. The recovered artifacts have been returned to Romania. I'm Charles Deledesma.
3: 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Big tech sinks and stocks slump Friday at the closing bell on Wall Street.
9: Stocks slumped on Wall Street Friday for the market's worst day since October. The S&P 500 fell 2.6%. The Dow fell 695 points or 1.4%. The Nasdaq fell 4.2%. Big technology stocks were among the heaviest weights on the market. Nvidia and Broadcom slumped. Both companies have pricey stock values, which tend to heavily influence the broader market's direction. Treasury yields surged in the bond market following a strong jobs report. It boosted expectations that the Federal Reserve will be forced to hike interest rates at some point this year. Oil prices fell. Damian Troisi, New York.
3: Inflation is rising again, squeezing budgets and making essentials a bit harder to afford. Inflation hit 3.8% in April, the highest in some 3 years. You'll find more on these stories at townhall.com. I'm Ron.
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14: It's Kevin McCullough, Monday through Friday, on That Kevin Show. And now, from the Connors and Sullivan Broadcast Studios, the man who is not what he wants to be, but is way grateful that he's not who he used to be, here, the Kevin.
15: Glad to have you with us. Thank you for being here. Thank you to those of you that are helping us with our Angel Tree Camp system. Friends, we have less than 100 children to go now. Thank you to those of you yesterday who added another almost dozen kids to the roster, and now we're now counting down from that magical number of 100, and I would like to get all the way to zero by the time we're done. But friends, it's going to take every one of us that can say, hey, I can help a kid experience camp this year, and I want to do it, and I want to make sure that I get it across the finish line, because we're running out of time. And if there were just 98 of you that heard me talking right now, and we're on 400 radio stations, so one in every four radio stations listening right now, if one person out of every four radio stations said, you know what, I can do a one-time gift of $200 or 2 one-month gifts of $100 each or whatever, but I want to make sure that one of these kids gets to camp. Friends, it would just mean the world to me personally, but it would mean even more to the child who you make it happen for. So we're at roughly 63 kids sent to camp today. Can we get another 12 kids and get to 75 this hour? Could we have 12 people who said, you know what, Kevin, I'm gonna see to it that one of those children gets to go to camp this summer. For $200, you can take care of all of the expenses that they have for the camp, and they will have the time of their life. But most importantly, they will meet Jesus firsthand in the lives of the counselors and the teachers and everybody else that they'll come into contact with, and it will change their life for good. So for those of you that have participated already, thank you. We got a really late start. Their phone lines weren't working. You have to go to thatkevinshow.com and click the banner at the top of the page. And I know there's a big hesitation to always just do things on the internet with my audience. So I'm asking you, please stretch outside of your comfort zone. Please, if you're a phone person, say, okay, this one time, I will use my phone to go to the website and click the banner. And then I'll give the gift, and I'll make sure that a kid gets to go to Christian camp from the Angel Tree program. These kids, they all have the same thing in common. They had parents who went to prison. And through no fault of the child at all, they've had a life that's been punishing them for that ever since. So if the parent in the prison goes through the Angel Tree Bible study program and they get to the end and they graduate, they get to nominate their kid for a week of Christian camp where their child can meet the same Jesus that they just met in the prison going through the Bible study program. Here's what we need you to do. We had 162 names to start the campaign off with. The first 2 weeks we lost completely because the phone lines weren't working. We're behind schedule. We're up against the wall. It's so bad. And I want to make sure that all 162 kids get taken care of. So we have 99 to go. Can I have 99 of you help us? 98 of you help us say, yes, we will do this right now. Friends, if you have If you're looking for a way to make a massive impact in the kingdom and you've got some expendable income, a $10,000 gift, I believe, would get 40 children to camp. And if you're willing to do that, I'll fly you to New York. We'll have dinner together. I'll say thank you personally for doing it. But whether you can do $10,000 or not, can you do a one-time gift of $200 or a two-month gift of $100 in each month? If you can do that, we can get all of these kids to Christian camp this summer. And I don't know about where you live, but here in the tri-state area, if you want to send a kid to a Christian camp, out of pocket, it's going to cost you $500 to $1,000, depending on the camp, depending on where it's located and so forth. These kids, their entire camp will be taken care of because these camps are investing in these kids as well. So we need your help. I need 98 valiant, incredible warriors for what is good to step forward and say, count me in, Kev. I'm in. We're ready to go. We must get these kids to camp. And I want you so badly to help us do what we need to do to get them there. Here's the phone number. Not the phone number, the website. ThatKevinShow.com. Don't call the phone number. The phone number has been having problems. Go to the website. ThatKevinShow.com. ThatKevinShow.com. Click the banner at the top of the page. ThatKevinShow.com. ThatKevinShow.com. All right. We've also got some breaking news that we're going to keep you on top of as well. The latest in Iran is really I find it quite puzzling because the president has, I think, a number of options at his disposal. And we're going to talk with KT McFarland about this. The options are what he could do, what he knows he can do, what he could do if the Europeans helped, what he could do if Iran showed an uncharacteristic tendency of wanting to help and bring this to a conclusion faster. But they all contain the same thing. The uranium has to leave Iranian hands. The uranium that's buried under the mountains, we have to dig it up and we have to get it out. Kazakhstan has offered to take it off our hands. Russia has the ability to deal with this. China could deal with this material. The U.S. certainly could deal with this material. Though, to be honest, we're the furthest away. We're the least likely possibility of making any sense of any of it. But in all of those scenarios, it gets it out of the hands of the Iranians. And that's what, even if you're China or Russia or Kazakhstan at this point, you've seen enough crazy come from Iran. They can't have enriched nuclear material. You just can't let them have uranium. It's just not feasible. They are nuts. And when they lose their temper, they get even crazier. They've still been attacking the last 3 days. They've still been attacking their neighbors, trying to shoot desalinization plants for water supplies, and other things. And if you're Saudi Arabia, if you're the Qataris, if you're in any number of these countries, you're like, They're the only ally, quasi allies that Iran had going into this, and they have just continually injured that relationship as they've gone along. So the president is still working through what he feels like will be the best deal. I'm going to ask KT in the second hour what do you actually make of who we're dealing with? Are we dealing with people that can actually make decisions? Because their president resigned, and then he didn't. He unresigned, and then he resigned again. And who knows what the truth is today? I mean, it could be something brand new all over that. And then there's something else we're keeping our eye on today. Today is election day in a number of states. California is going to the polls. New Jersey is going to the polls. There's a number of people that are going to the polls that all need active participation. So if your state has voting today, go vote. I did it in the middle of the day. I got some of my stuff done. I said, okay, got a little window, zipped over to the school where I vote, cast my ballot, did it. There was nobody there. And on a low election turnout, your vote actually counts much, much more than it normally would, because the fewer the participants, the more impact every vote matters. So even if you've had a low turnout in your district today, Tell your people, go vote. Let's go vote. Let's get the best candidates lined up for the November general elections as we can. All right, that's all straight ahead. Kevin McCullough, we got a big, big show. Big, heavyweight names today. I'm so excited about where we're going with all of it, and I hope that you'll just stay right here. It's That Kevin Show, thatkevinshow.com.
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21: 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Scary thought, isn't it? The good news is we have the power to take our nation back. 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

0: my forgotten? Did my mom or dad forget about me when they went to prison? This is actually one of those really unique opportunities where when you give your gift, $200 to send a child to Angel Tree Camp, when you give that gift, it actually is done in the name of the parent. The parent is actually given some credit, if you will, for getting that kid to camp from the standpoint that they're remembered and the child knows that that they were important enough to their mom or dad that they were nominated for this program. And by the way, they don't just hand out the opportunity. The mom or dad have gone through prison fellowships in prison program where they are studying scripture, they are listening to Bible teaching, they are being confronted with their own sin. Most of them come to faith in Jesus along the way, and as a result, their hearts are naturally overjoyed, and they want to share the gospel with their own children. Who wouldn't want to? I'm not in prison, and I've always wanted my kids to know Jesus. It's one of the most valuable things that you can help a child and a parent experience is for that child to come to faith. So that's kind of the context that all of this is kind of set against. And I really want you to understand, friends, that when you give your gift, you're completing the circle. There's a piece of it that can't be done, but because you give the gift, that last few steps of connecting those dots for that child happens. And Steve, I think it's great that, especially for the Focus program, that you have people with incarcerated backgrounds or knowledge of incarcerated backgrounds coming in and talking to these kids, because I'm sure they're loaded with questions that they've never really been able to ask anybody, and to do so in a safe Christian context where they can not worry about who's looking at them when they're asking their questions, you know, in the middle of that, has to be a reassuring thing.
1: Absolutely. Yeah. Yeah. These kids, they come away from that camp understanding that they're not forgotten, that, yeah, my parent does still remember me, still loves me, still wants me to have an experience like this. And then at the same time, they're coming away with some real tools for coping with this separation and how they can move forward in their lives.
0: 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It's very simple to find. Click that and give your best gift right now and help a child find Jesus this summer.
2: Stick around for more of That Kevin next.
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4: President Trump has triggered a $200 billion tech disruption, and Wall Street is asleep at the switch. This $200 billion investment in chip technology could make today's artificial intelligence chips obsolete. Technology that will make today's AI data centers a thing of the past, like IBM's old mainframes. While most investors are focused on old-fashioned AI, there are three companies quietly building a trillion-dollar triangle that could transform every tech sector on Earth. These three companies are gearing up to develop and manufacture supercomputers the size of a dinner plate. plate. Institutions like Vanguard, BlackRock, and State Street are pouring more than $200 billion into this AI revolution. Investment guru George Gilder has been predicting tech revolutions for more than 40 years, including the iPhone, Netflix, and Amazon. Now he's

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0: With SRN News, I'm Ron Taylor. NASA has temporarily ordered astronauts to take shelter during repairs to fix a fresh leak aboard the International Space Station.
1: The five astronauts moved into the SpaceX capsule that is docked at the station while cosmonauts work to fix the leak, which is on the Russian side of the orbiting laboratory. NASA spokesperson Bethany Stevens said via X the decision was made out of an abundance of caution. The crew left the capsule and returned to regular operations after repair work was paused. That part of the space station has suffered from cracks and leaks over the years. NASA and Roscosmos decided to do a more extensive repair after fresh problems were found. Bernie Bennett reporting.
0: President Trump says he'll stay involved with the Kennedy Center, sounding more defiant than last week when a judge blocked his plans for a major restoration.
2: And a lot of people have asked me to stay involved with the Kennedy Center. We had a judge who's totally conflicted, but that's all right. He's a totally conflicted judge, should be ashamed of himself. But they've asked me in the strongest of language to stay involved with the Kennedy Center. We want to see, because the building, well, I mean, it's very dangerous, number one. Number two, it was losing for years tremendous amounts of money. So I'm concerning that. But a lot of people have asked me to get it fixed. We have to fix the Kennedy Center, or we're both physically and from the standpoint of attendance.
0: Lebanon's president and prime minister are criticizing Iran for rejecting the latest ceasefire deal between the Lebanese government and Israel. In separate remarks Friday, they said their country should not be used by Tehran with a bargaining chip in its talks with Washington. President Trump says he wants his new acting director of national intelligence to cut the office, which has already been significantly scaled back during his second term. The president noted aboard Air Force One the size of the office had been way too high for too long. This is SRN News. Some states are giving Pride Month a pass.
3: Arkansas and Utah will not be celebrating the LGBT lifestyle in June. They have declared it Fidelity Month, focusing on, quote, cultivating fidelity to God, family, community, and country, according to Arkansas Republican Governor Sarah Huckabee Sanders. Alabama is celebrating Strong Families Month, and in Indiana, Republican Governor Mike Braun has branded June Nuclear Family Month. Tennessee is following suit. Michael Harrington reporting.
0: The Trump administration puts dozens of college campuses under investigation last year and cut federal funding unless they addressed issues such as anti-Semitism and transgenderism. Now federal officials are taking a wider approach. Multiple agencies are rewriting rules governing grants for all of higher education. New rules under consideration would require colleges to end diversity, equity, and inclusion policies and ensure they include more conservative voices. This is SRN News. Various rumors and mistrust have persisted in the Eastern Democratic Republic of the Congo as the region battles an Ebola outbreak.
4: The rare Bundibugyo type of Ebola has taken locals by surprise after weeks of spreading unnoticed. Hundreds of cases were suspected when the outbreak was declared in May, but many dismissed the news as a Western conspiracy. Like many people living in eastern Congo, Shanti Jokis has struggled to make sense of the outbreak. She laments that there were so many rumors about Ebola that people didn't know what to believe. She says the rumors I hear are that people don't believe Ebola exists, and now people are afraid to go to the hospital. I'm Charles Diladesma.
0: Actor James Handy has been found stabbed to death, and police have charged the son of his girlfriend in the killing. Michael Gledhill was charged after police say officers found the 81-year-old unconscious outside a home in Los Angeles Wednesday. He was a character actor in many films and TV for decades. More details at srnnews.com.
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9: Jobs in May as the labor market continued to show resilience in the face of the rising cost from the Iran war. The unemployment rate stayed low at 4.3%. The good news is sparking a market sell-off.
10: Big technology stocks were among the heaviest weights on the market. NVIDIA and Broadcom slumped. Both companies have pricey stock values, which tend to heavily influence the broader market's direction. A report showed that employers added more jobs than economists expected in May. Bond yields surged in the Treasury market. Oil prices slipped. Stocks fell in Asia and were mixed in Europe. Damian Troisi, New York.
9: President Trump will be talking about the economy in Wisconsin next hour. He'll participate in a roundtable discussion on American agriculture. The Senate has passed a bill funding immigration and customs enforcement and border patrol through the end of the president's term. Democrats had blocked the money for months. The bill now headed to the House, which is expected to take it up next week. Before the final vote, Arkansas Senator Tom Cotton told the Salem Radio Network, Republicans are looking out for the safety of the American people.
11: The legislation we're going to pass is a response to the Democrats' unprecedented obstruction of funding for the Border Patrol and Immigration and Customs Enforcement. It is the Democrats acting out their worst instincts to defund the police. They are siding with far-left extremists in their party.
9: President Trump says he wants his new acting director of national intelligence to cut the office. He noted aboard Air Force One that the size of the office has been, quote, way too high for way too long. More on these stories at townhall.com.
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9: Get set for a rare blue micromoon this weekend. Keith Peters has more.
14: It's when a blue moon that's also the most distant and smallest looking full moon of the year rises. The brilliant star Antares will photobomb Sunday's spectacle for a celestial 3-for-1. A blue moon occurs every 2 or 3 years when a second full moon squeezes into a single month. May 1st saw this month's first full moon. The upcoming full moon will be farther from Earth than usual at a distance of 252,360 miles. That will make the moon seem a bit smaller and dimmer. Keith Peters reporting.
9: Australian officials say they've confiscated more than 100,000 illegal live cockroaches from a breeder. The haul, worth over $140,000, includes species that are illegal to import, keep, or sell in Australia due to potential environmental risks. News and analysis at townhall.com. There was a major security incident at Game 1 of the NBA Finals.
15: The NBA banned two people for life from its arenas after one of them was arrested shortly after running onto the court during Game 1 of the NBA Finals and appearing to take a selfie next to Victor Wembanyama. The San Antonio Spurs did not appear bothered by the incident, which occurred during the fourth quarter of Game 1 between the Spurs and the New York Knicks. The NBA didn't disclose what role the second banned person, who didn't run the court, played in the incident. The game was stopped for 1 minute and 29 seconds. Seconds before it resumed with a jump ball. I'm Haya Pinjwani.
9: President Trump will be at Game 3 of the NBA Finals. He's spending the weekend at his golf club in New Jersey and then scheduled to head to the Madison Square Garden New York City game. The president is accepting an invite from the New York Knicks owner. The Knicks will host the San Antonio Spurs in Game 3. Game 2, by the way, tonight in San Antonio. More on these stories at townhall.com.
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21: 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But we don't have that, so we have that Kevin show.
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0: It costs $200 to get one of them to the Angel Tree Camp, which is way low. If you try to send a kid to a sleepaway camp, you're spending more than that on every camp that you can. The camps help subsidize some of the cost, and that's how Angel Tree is able to do this. But every one of them has an incarcerated parent. Every one of them has a parent who has completed a Bible study program, and most of them have received Jesus as their Savior in prison. And now they have nominated their child to receive a scholarship so that that child can go to a Christian camp and in a beautiful setting be introduced to the same Jesus that saved them in prison. They want their child to find that Jesus at camp, at Christian camp. Please go to thatkevinshow.com like so many of you already have and be as generous as you can. We are running out of time. I think I have about 10 days to get the final 95 kids sponsored, which means we need to do about 10 kids a day to get this done. And we've averaged, I don't know, 4 or 5 kids a day for a lot of this campaign, but it's a heavy lift now. We need to do 10 kids a day. If you are able to do that, that's just, by the way, 10 people doing a $2,000 gift. If we did 10 people doing $2,000, all of those kids would be covered. And if you could do, more than that, that would help as well. But if we just had 10 of you that said, okay, I'll do 20 of those kids, that would be amazing. But most of you can't do that. I can't do that. But we could do something together. And if you could give $200 and I give $200, there's 2 more kids that are taken care of. Could you search your heart? You've already been so generous this year. You've already done so much. But I'm going to ask one more time. Could you find it in your heart to dig in and say, okay, let's get a kid to camp? ThatKevinShow.com, click the top of the page. ThatKevinShow.com, click the banner at the top of the page. 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
5: 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From Iranian state media, the Iranian negotiators will stop exchanging messages with the U.S., effectively shutting down any further negotiations. They are also saying that Iran will move to fully close the Strait of Hormuz as a response to this.
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0: With SRN News, I'm Ron Taylor. President Trump wants more cuts in the National Intelligence Agency staffing.
1: Trump noted that the size of the office has been
2: way too high for way too long. Yeah, I wouldn't mind. If he cut, I wouldn't mind that.
1: Trump's administration announced last August that the office's budget would be cut by more than $700 million per year, while slashing the size of its workforce by roughly 40%. In an earlier interview with the Wall Street Journal, Trump says there's a lot of people that shouldn't be there. The Journal says that was a reference to intelligence officials who served under former Presidents Joe Biden and Barack Obama. I'm Lisa Dwyer.
0: The screwworm fly is detected in Texas decades after the cattle threat was largely eradicated in the U.S.
3: The U.S. Department of Agriculture confirmed Wednesday that the New World screwworm fly has reached South Texas, the first time in decades that the parasite with flesh-eating larvae has threatened the nation's cattle industry, and only the third time it's appeared in the U.S. in that time. Agriculture Secretary Brooke Rollins said the case was in a three-week-old calf in La Pryor, Texas, about 50 miles from the Mexico border. Rollins said there have been no other detections of the fly in the U.S. Bernie Bennett reporting.
0: The Red Hot Knicks are going home, two wins away from an NBA championship that the capital of the world has been waiting to see for generations. Jalen Brunson hit a go-ahead free throw with 9.5 seconds left after a turnover by Victor Wembanyama moments earlier. Then Wembanyama missed a jumper at the end of the New York's 105-104 win over the San Antonio Spurs last night for a 2-0 lead in the NBA Finals. Congress is on the verge of providing a massive infusion of cash to the Homeland Security Department. The $70 billion package was approved overnight by the Senate, now goes to the House. This is SRN News. Correspondent Michael Harrington reports on one state that's writing women out of the law.
4: The bill, which is on its way to Democratic Governor Kathy Hochul for her signature, would remove the word mother from all New York statutes and replace it with, quote, gestating parent. Father would also be dropped in favor of non-gestating parent. State Conservative Party Chairman Gerard Casser calls the measure, quote, woke culture run amok. It's an example of how out of tune the New York legislature is. It's an unnecessary and wasteful use of time. Michael Harrington reporting.
0: Spain is addressing sexual abuse within the Catholic Church with a new reparations program. Victims who were abused by priests decades ago can now seek compensation. The program offers a one-year window for claims, with Spain's government deciding on how much the church will have to pay. This initiative follows years of controversy and reporting by the newspaper El País on widespread abuse by Catholic priests. This is SRN News. The Kennedy Center is removing references to President Trump.
5: This move comes after a federal judge ruled that the Trump references were added illegally. A Thursday memo to staff from the Kennedy Center's Office of General Counsel says email signatures, letterhead, and other documents must reflect the name as the John F. Kennedy Center for the Performing Arts, or Kennedy Center. The changes must be completed by June 12th.
0: Correspondent Andrew Stewart. The stock market had its worst day since October as a sell-off in big technology companies weighed down the broader market. Bond yields surged as a strong jobs report boosted expectations that the Fed will be forced to hike interest rates at some point this year. The S&P 500 slumped 2.6% yesterday, finishing with its first losing week in the last 10. The Dow fell 695 points, or 1.4%. The NASDAQ composite fell 4.2%. This is SRN News.

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1: Every Democrat on the ballot this fall voted to raise every Arkansan's taxes last year.
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1: People on the ballot, every Democrat in the House and Senate voted to raise people's taxes in 2026. They voted against an increased child tax credit. They voted against cutting taxes on tips and overtime, which has been such a boon to so many working families. And if you combine, for a working mom working two jobs, she's picking up tips, extra income, waiting tables, she's got a double child tax credit and lower taxes and a bigger refund this year. And Trump is trying to finish the decades of attacks on the American homeland, American citizens and soldiers by Iran.
0: 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The Answer. This is 101.1, The Answer, where Little Rock comes to talk. Broadcasting from the heart of the nation, the next generation in conservative talk radio. This is the Voice of Reason with Andy Hoosier.
3: Oh, yes, it is. What is up, my friends? Welcome into it. Boom, here we are for a pre-Friday celebration. Greatest day of the entire week, my friends. We are setting that tone, and we are looking towards the weekend. The light is at the end of the tunnel. We can see it. We can almost taste it, but yet we don't want it to be here yet. Why? Because we just carpe diem all over this place, and it's so great to have you along for the ride. There's a lot to get to today, man. Holy cow. A lot of breaking news going on throughout the day. There's some really disturbing and interesting news that we will try to cover the best that we can. Phil Kirpin, American Commitment, he'll be joining us on the program at the bottom of the hour. We will talk about health care reform. We'll talk about the reconciliation bills. What could Congress be working on right now? It's been a little quiet in Washington, D.C., or at least in Congress right now with activity of getting things done. They are working on two reconciliation bills, one of them to fully reopen Department of Homeland Security, because apparently that's not quite done yet, at least to the extent that they want it to be, which is about 3 years out in funding for ICE and these other agencies. Democrats want to dry up that funding and just say, well, ICE is out of cash. I guess we got to close down the agency, but we're not going to let that happen, right? No, we're not going to let that happen. So we have that. Also, what could we see with a reconciliation bill this summer as Republicans try to win over you as the voter and make sure that you are energized and engaged to get out and make sure they still have the majority? We'll talk about all that and a heck of a lot more coming up in just a little bit. But as usual, broadcasting out of the heart of the nation in Wichita, Kansas, on our flagship station, doing our thing.
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3: Like we do every single day here on this program. And I have a question for you. Heading out to New York City, I need some advice on where to go and enjoy the food. No, I'm not going to get to be there for too terribly long, but I got to experience the New York pizza, the New York environment, the New York niche type of food. What do you recommend? I've never been there, and I'm a little nervous to be out to Zoran Mamdani land to see if I get mugged as soon as I walk out of the JFK airport. But hey, look, here's the thing. I love New York, and I've always wanted to go. Just not at a time when we have this crazy communist that's running the place, right? That would be nice. Maybe, yeah. Maybe not have Zoran Mamdani screwing everything up to where we can actually enjoy the Big Apple in this country. You can send me a message on our social media, also on our website at HoosierReason.com, and send us a message right on there. All right, let's get into it. Donald Trump, the ultimate troller. Now, the last time he sent a troll out, I was a little upset because he trolled us on the aliens.gov website where he talked about aliens, and it was in the spooky music, and it was the nice glowing letters, and then he talked about illegal aliens. So, well done, Donald Trump, on getting me there, but there is some new trolling.
0: What's trending today?
3: As we start off today, I thought it was hilarious, which is why we had to start with it today. President Donald Trump saying that as we get closer to the UFC event at the White House for the UFC Freedom 250 fight, which Democrats are all in a tizzy about, he knows that they're in a tizzy about it, and he's trolling the heck out of them. So, for those that don't know, we're doing the UFC fight on the White House lawn. Democrats are angry because he's desecrating the White House lawn, which is ironic because at the same point in the month of June, during Pride Month, under the Biden administration, they had all the pillars of the White House lit up in the different rainbow colors. They had drag queens. They had trans individuals out there. They had bare-chested trans individuals out there on the White House lawn, and they thought it was great. They thought it was that wonderful. They were literally desecrating the White House lawn by some very vulgar and obscene type of behavior. But we built a UFC arena on there, and they get very angry about it. Why? Because it's not them. It's not their movement. So therefore, they're evil because of how close-minded they actually are. But Donald Trump trolled them with the latest video from the White House and said this.
2: I know that in Paris, France, the Eiffel Tower, 1889, it was built. It was supposed to be taken down immediately after the World's Fair. And then they said, you know, we sort of like it. Let's leave it up a little bit longer. And then they said, let's leave it up longer and longer and longer. Well, they never took it down. And, you know, we're building something in front of the White House that's quite attractive to a lot of people. It's going to have the big UFC fight on June 14th. And I'm looking at it, and maybe we'll never, ever take it down.
3: I love it. If you haven't seen the videos, by the way, of the UFC octagon that's being built and the big pillars and everything, really cool. It looks really neat. But hey, if you don't like it, you know, the Eiffel Tower, that was supposed to go down. Maybe it'll just never go down. Maybe we'll keep it up the entire time. Well done, Donald Trump. Well done on that one. By the way, speaking of the intolerant left, where they say they're the progressives, they're the open-minded ones, they accept everyone, except, of course, anybody they disagree with. We're starting to see that now, and it's not just a talking point during a campaign of saying that Democrats are bigoted, Democrats are closed-minded, Democrats are, I take that back. It's not even the political aisle. It's the ideology. It's the progressive liberal socialist ideology where they try to claim they're open-minded and accepting and they take everybody in and they're holding hands singing kumbaya, unless, of course, you disagree with them. And then, of course, you are the most evil, horrible person on the face of the earth. And that's where I want to go to with the big story today.
0: What's trending today?
3: Because this popped up just a day or two ago, and I have not had a chance to talk about it. And to me, it is probably the most disturbing. And I want you to keep this in the back of your mind as you go and vote for the primaries or for the general election in November, for the midterms, where have Democrats, as a party, driven by a particular ideology right now, have they changed their ideological standpoint? Have they changed their tone to be more accepting or have at least a different agenda to win you over to say these are the policies that we stand for? Now, I know that I'm in a bit of an echo chamber with conservative talk radio and majority of people listening to this program are on my side of the aisle. But for the few Democrats, and I do get your hate messages, I share them on social media once in a while. You listen. And you pay attention to us and you send me very nasty grams because, well, I'd say things that you disagree with. So therefore, I'm a Nazi and a fascist and a homophobe and whatever else that you try to claim. So for those of you that are listening, I have to ask you the question, have Democrats actually given you policy that you like outside of Donald Trump bad, everybody's a victim, and we're going to focus on identity politics and racism? Outside of that, which that's all they talk about, have they won you over? And here's what I mean. Apparently we need to go back to an educational course on the Constitution because we don't understand what the Constitution actually stands for. There was a report on, there was a report from USA Today about how there have been more than $1.5 million worth of settlements for free speech issues that's happened since the death of Charlie Kirk just over a year ago. What does that mean? About a year and a half ago now. Kind of crazy how it's been that long already. But there's been the Charlie Kirk death where people celebrated it on social media and paraded it. And, oh, thank God, the Nazi's dead. And, oh, my gosh, that hateful monger. And he was advocating for violence and so on and so forth. The guy that went to college campuses challenged the other side of the aisle, let them have a platform with a microphone to talk to tens of thousands of individuals and debate them in a dialogue. That guy apparently was advocating for violence. That guy was advocating for hate speech. And that guy was the evil, racist, closed-minded, bigot Nazi, which is what the Democrats try to praise. So after the Charlie Kirk death, we had people celebrating his death online that led to their termination of their job. Now they've sued, and now according to USA Today, that these free speech settlements have now led to more than $1.5 million in settlements so far.
4: Say what?
3: And that kind of blows my mind because we have something called freedom of speech in the First Amendment and freedom of expression and freedom of the press and so on and so forth. But do we really know what that means? And I'm wondering if we don't need to start on this program maybe a Constitution 101 class for individuals that don't quite get it. Because freedom of speech in the First Amendment does not give you the carte blanche right to just say anything you want to without repercussion. And this bleeds into other topics and other issues as well for progressives to where they feel like there should be no responsibility whatsoever. I can do anything I want to without consequence. There's something called cause and effect, action and reaction. you know, consequences to actions. That's the law of the universe. That's the way the world works. When you do something, there is a result, and that can be good, that can be bad, based on what you input. When you do something, you put energy into something, then you get an output. If you work really hard, then you're going to get money. If you go to your job and do a job, you're going to get a paycheck. You're going to get a raise. You're going to get a promotion. If you don't do any of that, you're not going to get a paycheck. It's very simple. Action. Reaction. Abortion issues. If you have adult activities, then there's a potential you're going to see a reaction to that, which I know is far-fetched and crazy radical for them.
4: Say what?
3: I know, it's pretty crazy. So when you advocate for the death of a human being, you're probably going to get some backlash. And if you're representing a company, even, by the way, as a teacher, as a public school teacher working technically for the government, if you say something bad and advocate or celebrate the death of a human being, you're probably going to have a repercussion to that because you're representing that company. Now, the First Amendment does not, here's the catcher, the First Amendment does not protect that. I know. And I know as a progressive, you feel that you can be as vulgar as you want, as publicly distasteful as you want, that you can do anything that you want to with no repercussion whatsoever, but that's not the way things work. And the First Amendment protects you from government oppressing your views. If you criticize the government cannot get you, arrest you, throw you in jail, and execute you like they do in other nations, like in tyrannical nations, like in kingships or tyrants or dictators or socialist or communist utopias that Democrats advocate for, ironically, that if you speak out against the government, then you get harmed, which is why, as the socialists and the communists, that's why they're celebrating the death of someone like Charlie Kirk. They've been trying to celebrate the attempted assassinations of Donald Trump because to them, you're not allowed to have a different view. And it's really unfortunate, even to the fact, by the way, an individual by the name of Paul Krugman, I believe he's a political pundit, I don't know, really, he's now talked about the same way that we did in World War II with the Nazis, is that we should silence MAGA individuals after this election.
5: To defang Trump as much as possible and make sure that neither he nor anybody who follows in his footsteps has power after the next two elections. But beyond that, we really need to do a thorough purging of the United States. We need a demagification, and that is, you know, I'm not going over the top by using a word that's very similar to the denazification that we pursued successfully after World War II in Germany.
3: A demagification just like the denazification and a purging of the United States. In other words, how dare you have a different view, and we are going to fight for democracy by ridding ourselves and purging the United States of anybody that we disagree with. Andy, you're talking about rhetoric. That's way over the top. That's not what they actually mean. Au contraire. I want to tie this into a poll that was recently released. And as we go into the 250th birthday of the country, I think this is kind of pertinent of the fact that you have to, for Democrats, you have to fall in line and agree with everything or else they're not happy and they're going to throw a temper tantrum. For example, pride of country. We're going into 250. And do you support the nation? Do you love America? Now, for conservatives, we understand that the government is not the country, that we can still love the country and despise what the government's actually doing. And for Republicans, regardless of whether there's a Republican in office or a Democrat in office, that pride for country lingers anywhere between 85 to 95% overall. We're pretty consistent. We float at the top. Yeah, we love this country. It's still the greatest nation on the face of the earth. Democrats, on the other hand, completely different. And I think I've mentioned this briefly on the show before, but pride for country from Democrats varies based on who's actually in office. When Democrats are in office in D.C., their pride for country floats between 75 to 85%. Still not everybody, but more so than what they do when Republicans are in office. When Republicans are in office, their pride for the country floats anywhere between 42 all the way down to 35% of pride for the nation.
4: Say what?
3: What does that mean? That means taking into account this argument for them that we have to purge the country, that how dare you have a different view, that we celebrate political violence, that we celebrate this idea of assassinating our political opponents because we don't like them. They are very tied emotionally to who's actually in charge. If they get what they want as a spoiled child, then they're happy. If they don't get it and there's someone else that has an opposing view, God forbid for them, then they feel like the ends justify the means. You are a non-human, you are a subhuman, and we despise where we live, we despise everything about the world, until we get the way that we want to again. It's a very childlike emotional reaction to issues.
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0: This is the Voice of Reason with Andy Hoosier.
3: Yeah, welcome back into the program. Great to have you here. It's very concerning when you talk about the emotional state of the other side, and I don't say that in light of you know, them allowing to have a different opinion, all the power to you. If you believe in socialism, I strongly, vehemently disagree with you, and you borderline go against every value of the United States. But at the same time, you have the right to believe it. We're just going to beat you because that system has been proven not to work time and time again. But the emotional state, it really shows the danger of what we're up against when we're fighting against something. And when we try to play by the rules as conservatives and Republicans, which is what we do, it's very difficult when they don't play by the rules because they don't see us as human and they're completely unhappy unless they get everything they want. The mentality of a spoiled child, throwing the temper tantrum in the store, just wailing on the floor because they went past the candy aisle and didn't get a piece of candy. So therefore, they're going to just completely upend every single thing. It's very concerning. And not understanding the basic principles of the Constitution is concerning when you have settlements going out of more than $1.5 million for people because they think that they can celebrate the death of a human being while they're representing a company. Look, if you said something like that while wearing the badge of your company and you're out there in the public and the business is trying to survive in the private industry, and then all of a sudden you start saying things of like, oh, I wish this person dead. Like, I don't think that's going to work out very well for you, do you? I just don't see it. It's very crazy. They go even further. We'll get to in just a minute. I want to tell you about my friends over at Americans for Prosperity. As you know, we're getting ready for reconciliation season. We have a few of them, which we'll talk about in just a bit. 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That's AmericansForProsperity.org/affordability. And make sure to put pressure on our elected officials to make sure they are focused on what needs to be done this year with our friends over at Americans for Prosperity. All right, by the way, if you want to show and see just an example of how unhinged the other side is, which, by the way, Karen Bass, very angry that she's going into a runoff. We have Democrats losing their minds over the governor's race that we saw with the primary just a couple days ago. The Georgia race with the governor's runoff. These races are getting wild to watch, and I cannot wait to see how this midterm's going to play out. But you want to see how unhinged they are? Even progressives from other parts of the world don't understand what's really going on here in the United States and how radical the progressives are here in the United States. There was a Pride Month parade going on, and someone from, I don't know where they're from another country, at a Pride parade, waving the Pride flag, doing their thing, having a great time, went to an interview and said this.
14: The LGBTQ community is being oppressed since Trump took office a few months ago.
16: Not at all. You are a free country. Democracy prevails here. I think Trump is doing good for your country. I think Trump is not really anti-gay because this event, look, it's huge. Trump is your president at the moment, so I don't think he's doing any wrong.
14: Why do you think some folks on the left criticize Trump as being homophobic or transphobic?
16: This is the media, and there's a lot of fake news on the media. The media is full of fake news. If you want to know the reality, you have to come to the place. You have to be here. Feel, touch, five senses. You need to feel the five senses in order to know exactly what's going on in the country. So, I mean, I'm sorry to say, but I don't think Trump is doing wrong.
3: Oh, snap.
4: Say what?
3: Whoa. So a foreign-based progressive that is part of the LGBTQ community has openly said, now Trump's not doing anything wrong. Look, you're allowed to have a pride parade. You're allowed to go out and express your views. You're allowed to go out and do whatever you want to do without the government oppressing you and killing you. If you're in Russia, try and say anything that's part of the gay or LGBTQ community and see how well that works out for you. If you're in the Middle East while you're supporting that Palestinian flag, go out there and see how well that works out for you when you say that you're gay or part of the LGBTQ community. If you're in Iran and you're a woman and you try to express your views or say you're a gay woman, see how well that works out for you. But I thought Trump was a tyrant. I thought Trump was a king. You know you're completely unhinged and out of touch when progressives around the world look at you and say, what the hell's wrong with you people?
0: This is the Voice of Reason with Andy Hoosier.
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0: This is 101.1, The Answer, where Little Rock comes to talk. Start your day with Dave Elswick in the morning, breaking down the stories shaping Arkansas and the nation and hearing what you have to say. Then in the afternoon, join Doc Washburn as he takes on the biggest headlines, asks the tough questions, and opens the phones for real conversation. 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CNN's Scott Jennings, Mike Gallagher, Larry Elder, bringing you smart analysis, strong opinions, and the debate everyone's talking about. 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
1: People on the ballot, every Democrat in the House and Senate voted to raise people's taxes in 2026. They voted against an increased child tax credit. They voted against cutting taxes on tips and overtime, which has been such a boon to so many working families. 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And Trump is trying to finish the decades of attacks on the American homeland, American citizens and soldiers by Iran.
0: 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The Answer.
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6: 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Tell them we sent you right here on the Voice of Reason. Let's talk about healthcare reform. Let's talk about reconciliation through the summertime and what can Congress do before the midterm season. Happy to have back on the show President of American Commitment, Mr. Phil Kirpin. Phil, how are you, my friend?
8: I am doing great, Andy. How are you?
6: Hey, doing great. Always good to chat with you. Let's talk about reconciliation this summer. I know that we have been a bit laxated on policy coming out of Washington, D.C., especially the legislature. They've been slow on getting really a lot of things done. But the goal is to try and cram in a big reconciliation this summer in some fashion. What do you expect could be in that one? And I know that Donald Trump came out with his quote-unquote great health care plan back in January, kind of giving some guidelines for Congress to do some healthcare reform. Are we going to see any kind of healthcare reform anytime soon?
8: I hope so. I'm not super optimistic. Right now, they are still working on reconciliation number two, which is the one that's just going to fund, DHS, the elements of DHS that the Democrats have put into shutdown, the last, what is it now, 2 months? I don't know, a long time. 4 months? I don't know. Almost all year, right?
6: Right.
8: So they've been trying to do that, and then it got sort of hung up at the last minute before they left town over this issue of the anti-weaponization settlement fund that the Trump administration announced, and a bunch of Republicans said, if you don't back down on that, we're not going to pass this. And, of course, Senate being closely divided, a handful of Republicans can flex like that, and now it looks like the Trump administration has backed down. They say they're going to comply with a court order killing that fund rather than appealing it, which should clear the way when they come back to them passing that reconciliation number two. I'll believe it when I see it, because we thought it was going to happen last week and it didn't. But assuming that gets done, then the question will be exactly what you were saying is, is there really going to be a reconciliation number three, and what's it going to look like? What's going to be in it? And of course, conservatives have been pushing very hard for there to be a third reconciliation bill for a number of reasons. Most significant probably that the economy is a little bit lackluster, and we'd like to see more supply side impetus. We'd like to see the economy juiced up, the growth rate juiced up, job creation juiced up a little bit going into the election cycle. And then if all they have to run on is all the great things that happened in last year's reconciliation bill, that may not be enough. Yeah. That may not be enough right now economically or politically. And I think the healthcare issue in particular is one where there's just massive opportunity for Republicans if they're willing to seize it. I mean, we had the Democrats last year saying, if you don't extend these supersized Obamacare subsidies, it's going to be the end of the world. And they shut down pretty much the whole government for 6 or 7 weeks last year over this issue. And they said, if you let this expire, it's going to be a disaster. Everyone's going to be dead in the streets, all this kind of stuff. And for once, the Republicans held firm. They did let those supersized subsidies expire. And, of course, there have been no significant adverse consequences of any kind, because the permanent subsidies are very rich. They're very generous. And so even without the, most subsidized Obamacare enrollees went from, taxpayers paying 90% plus of their premiums to paying, 85% or so, which it doesn't, it still mostly fell on taxpayers for the vast majority of the people who are in those subsidized plans. And so it was not the nightmare that Democrats predicted. And in fact, to the extent that we have seen the enrollment numbers come down somewhat, I think it was fraudulent enrollments, because when you have zero premiums, brokers can sign up lots of fake people that don't exist and farm that money and so forth. Even if you just put a couple of bucks in as a requirement, now the fraudulent ones don't pay and they fall off the rolls. And so I think the slight reduction we've seen is actually probably a result of a positive thing, there being less abuse in that program. But this is where I think Republicans kind of fell down on the job, is Democrats stopped talking about health care.
6: Right.
8: And they switched to this ICE issue. And Republicans said, okay, great, we don't have to talk about health care anymore. And they also switched and stopped talking about it. And what they really should have done and still should do is go on offense. And, remember, the president did propose that plan, which is pretty good. I think it could have been more ambitious, but it was pretty good for what it was. And they used that kind of as a way to say, we're not going to do what the Democrats want because we have all these better ideas. And they were all better ideas. But when the Democrats changed the subject, they had no follow through. They said, oh, great, we're not doing health care anymore. And they did not actually follow through and pass any of the stuff that the president was asking for. And I think it would be very smart, substantively and politically, for them to say, not only were the Democrats wrong, but we're going to actually do all the positive things we were talking about. We're going to grow the supply side. We're going to deregulate. We're going to fix, messed up federal policies that have caused all this consolidation and lack of competition and choice. We're going to reverse that. We're going to make it so that there are more doctors, there are more independent hospitals, there are more, surgical centers, there are more clinics, and all of these entities are competing for your dollars with transparent pricing, and you're going to control your healthcare dollars, not your employer, not the government sending it directly to an insurance company. I think if they had those basic, if they actually passed a bill that implemented these basic principles that the president has called for, they would be rewarded, because people would see a big improvement, I think, in the quality of their care, and the prices would go down a lot for people who cared enough to comparison shop, because they'd have a lot more, you know, they have an opportunity to find someone who charges less and is higher quality and so forth. And so I've been really encouraging them to say, look, you know, you're constantly saying you're supply siders and you believe in the supply side. Take that approach to healthcare. Be the party that wants there to be more choices, more competition, more providers, more everything. And, you know, make that the way we're going to lower costs through competition and choice and, you know, market mechanisms and transparent pricing. Not, you know, the only thing the Democrats ever offer, which is just, you know, have government controls, pay less, ratchet it down, have austerity, which doesn't work. And then they reverse and they end up spending more, not less. And at the same time, we're getting, you know, lower quality and less choice. So I think that there's a winning message there. The problem is there's sort of a lack of ambition. And, you know, what tends to happen is the Democrats attack on healthcare. Republicans play defense with good ideas. Then when the Democrats change the subject, the Republicans don't have any follow through. They don't actually pass anything.
6: It's really frustrating. And like you said, I mean, there's a lot of reforms we can do that are just kind of common practice and common sense for conservatives, which is what we've been calling for a long time. And I think you and I have talked about this issue in the past. For some reason, Republicans, like you said, shy away from this issue. We don't tackle health care. We don't address the issue. And when they're not forced onto it, they just, you know, kind of look the other way and put the blinders on. We have an opportunity to repeal Obamacare.
8: Andy, we know why. We know why. It's because the polls always show that Democrats have an advantage on health care. So Republicans think, oh, I'm going to change the subject to something else where we're on firmer ground politically. But the thing is, like, the reason Democrats always have an advantage on health care is at least they try. They pass things, right? It's like, you know, everything they try makes things worse, you know, as far as I can tell. But people think, oh, well, they're the party that cares about health care.
6: Yeah.
8: And so it becomes like a self-fulfilling prophecy. Republicans are scared of the issue, so they don't legislate. And then that's why people don't prefer them on the issue.
6: Phil, I thought we were starting to get rid of the scaredness within the Republican Party, that skittishness of scared of our own shadow, scared of the mainstream media, scared of the Democrat Party by calling us out, calling us Nazis and tyrants and saying that we're not working in a bipartisan manner. Donald Trump has been the most productive administration in modern American history. He doesn't care about what the politician says. He doesn't care about what the mainstream media says. He doesn't care about any of that. And during a midterm season, when you're really trying to show the voters that you're actually being productive and doing things, I would think that the Republicans in Congress would actually tap into that energy and just say, we're going to do something wild to show that we're actually getting things done.
8: Yeah, I would hope so. And, you know, I think it's become increasingly clear that you're just never going to do anything good on healthcare on a bipartisan basis. And so I really think what they should be thinking about is what can fit in the Senate rules in a reconciliation and then be as aggressive as they can. I think they would be rewarded if they did that.
6: Phil, what does it look like for healthcare reform in a reconciliation bill if they go that direction? I know reconciliations are focused mostly on budgets and taxes. Can we repeal Obamacare? We've at least gotten rid of some of the additional subsidies. That's good, at least. But what else could we see in a potential bill?
8: Yeah, well, I mean, I think that some of the drivers of that have caused our healthcare system to be so messed up are definitely budgetary things you can do in reconciliation. So, for instance, Medicare payment policies have been one of the main drivers of the mass consolidation that we've seen in the healthcare sector, because Medicare will pay more for the exact same visit to the same doctor in the same building if his practice gets bought by a hospital, right? Because now they say, oh, it's a hospital outpatient facility now, and now you can add a facility fee and the rate is higher. And so, you know, that could definitely be fixed in reconciliation, because that's budgetary. That's how much Medicare pays. That's a payment policy. And so they could adopt what's called site-neutral payments and say, you know what, the same service in the same place is going to be paid the same no matter who owns it. And that would, I think, go a long way to preventing the continuing mass consolidation of providers, which I think has been very bad for patients. So that's one thing. Another thing, I think, is the abuse of nonprofit status by these health systems, which are just taking massive amounts of property off the tax rolls. And they have this huge advantage when they do acquisitions, you know, because they don't pay tax anymore. And I think if you fund things through charitable contributions, of course, that should be tax exempt. And that's charitable. That's fantastic. But when you engage in commercial activities, which is what most of these systems are doing, you should be subject to the same taxes as everyone else. And I think that could be used as a pay for a lot of the other things we want to do on pro-growth tax cuts in a reconciliation bill, and would also rationalize the health sector a lot. And then I think, you know, there are a lot of things you could do to go after the insurance companies, too, who have been kind of the primary bad actors.
6: Yeah, Phil, I hate to cut you off here. We're going to take a break here in just a minute. But you're right. I mean, insurance, I know, is one that not a lot of people like. We do need some major reforms on that one. And hopefully between the MAHA movement, between what Donald Trump's doing, that we can do some reforms on that front. But give people more options. Give people the option to let them choose what they want in the private sector and hold them accountable, which is what we don't see in the market right now. Phil, hang on the line. We got to take a hard break here. It's Phil Kirpin, American Commitment. Lots more coming up right around the corner for your Voice of Reason on a pre-Friday celebration. Stay right there.
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15: America's safe space for common sense.

0: on budget, focused on spending at the federal level. And if we can get rid of some of the fraud, the fraud task force right now between Dr. Oz and J.D. Vance. They're exposing a lot of fraud that's going on within the states right now. The reimbursement for Medicaid at a statewide program, the Medicare programs that we're seeing. I mean, they talk about the hundreds of the hospice locations are shutting down in the state of California without a call saying, hey, where's my money? We need this program for these individuals we're serving.
1: Wasn't that incredible? Wasn't that incredible?
0: That's insane. I mean, if we're talking about this massive amount of fraud, can that be dealt with in these reconciliations as well, saying we're going to reform some of these social programs that, by the way, are 70-80% of our entire federal budget spending right now, and make sure that they're actually going to be a bit more efficient?
1: Yeah, I certainly think so. I mean, look, the way the reconciliation rules are, you cannot change anything dealing with Social Security, but you can fix things related to Medicare and Medicaid. And the amount of money involved is so staggering, to your point, that it certainly should be considered budgetary for reconciliation purposes. And that hospice story in Los Angeles County was pretty incredible. Dr. Oz said that they shut down 800 hospice companies in Los Angeles County on suspected fraud. And of the 800 that they shut down, only 20 objected and called and said, hey, we're not fraudulent. And he said, I'm not even sure if those ones weren't actually fraud, but only 20 of them were even trying to, like, defend themselves,
0: yeah,
1: even claiming that they were legitimate, 20 out of 800. So, I mean, that's obviously that's like the hospice fraud capital of the universe in Los Angeles County, but still, we're talking about one county, albeit a huge one. I think you look at the California numbers overall. California, in the fiscal year that starts on July 1st, that starts a month from now, they're expecting $135 billion of federal Medicaid funding. That's billion with a B.
0: Golly.
1: That is a 15.1% increase from what they got last year. So this is the bizarre situation we have right now in California. They're literally saying we need a billionaire wealth tax to cover the horrible federal Medicaid cuts that are going to hit us so hard. And then you look in their budget and they're expecting a 15% increase in how much they get from federal taxpayers. And you got to kind of scratch your head and say, okay, well, you need like a huge tax hike to make up for this alleged cut that you're talking about, but actually you're expecting a huge increase. And then, I've sent this to a bunch of people on Capitol Hill and say, like, if you guys took all these political hits last year for allegedly cutting Medicaid, how is California getting a 15% plus increase in the next year? How are they getting $135 billion? By the way, the amount of federal Medicaid funding that California gets on an annual basis is bigger than the entire state budget of 47 states.
0: Yeah.
1: Okay. The only state budgets that are more than bigger than what California gets from federal Medicaid are California itself, of course, Texas and New York. That's it. Every state besides that, the entire state budget, all sources, all funds, everything, is less than what California gets in federal Medicaid funding. That's the scope and scale of what we're dealing with Medicaid. And, the media is never going to help us frame it this way, but to me, it's like California and New York are ripping us all off. They're ripping off the rest of us. I mean, it's insane the way this program has developed with the massive, massive amount of federal funding. These states, these big blue states, have figured out that fraud and corruption and ripping off these programs is actually great for them because almost all the money's federal.
0: Right.
1: So they just see it as more money coming into their state. They're not going to enforce anything if they're left to their own devices.
0: Well, of course not, because they knew it was there, and it was that systematic fraud that they liked because it was built into the system. They were profiting from it. They were benefiting from it with their system and with everybody else involved in it. They allowed that system to happen, and while they got called out on it, they said they've been trying to work on it for a while, but no action has ever been taken, and that's why Tim Walz tried to look the other way. California tried to look the other way, and it's pretty wild. Phil, we are out of time, my friend. We could talk about this forever. Hopefully, we can see some momentum on our side. Hopefully, these reconciliation bills do actually do something to where we can show that Congress and Republicans are working with the Trump administration to make changes and do something more productive than what we've seen. Go check them out, American Commitment. You can see all their great work. But Phil, keep up that fight, my friend. Let's be optimistic about 2026. Let's get you back on and do it again real soon, my friend.
1: All right, my pleasure. Have a good one, Andy.
0: Yeah, you bet. Great information with American Commitment. Always appreciate him, Phil. Always great information going on in Washington, D.C. Hopefully, I'm telling you, look, Republicans, hint, wink, wink, if these elections that we've seen in the primaries have not been an indication of where the mindset is for voters, then you're missing out, bro. You know exactly what's going on, and you need to start dealing with the issue right now. But until then, we are out of time. We're back at it before you know it. Tomorrow, your Friday, setting that tone and talking about some stuff outside of politics with the industry as a whole and have some fun, get you set for the weekend. Until then, be your own voice of reason. It's The Voice of Reason. I'm Andy Hoosier. We'll see you on the radio. Bye.
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3: 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KDXE, Kamek Village, Little Rock.
6: It would allow underage girls to get birth control without the approval of their parents. Democratic Governor J.B. Pritzker says he will sign it. Pritzker is a vigorous promoter of abortion, and with the help of a friendly legislature, he has worked hard to make Illinois one of the most pro-abortion states in the union, as well as a destination for women from pro-life states who want to end their pregnancies. Michael Harrington reporting.
7: Same-sex marriage has been the law of the land since the 2015 Supreme Court ruling, but that isn't necessarily the last word on the issue. Lawmakers in at least 11 states introduced legislation for their current or most recent sessions calling for a ban on gay marriage. Most don't pick up momentum, but the Tennessee House passed a measure to allow private citizens and organizations not to recognize the unions, and Idaho's House passed a resolution calling on the Supreme Court to undo the decision. This is SRN News. World Cup fans who thought they'd scored free tickets will now have to pay full price. We hear more on this story from international correspondent Marcela Sanchez reporting.
8: FIFA has canceled World Cup tickets issued to about 60 fans who mistakenly got them for free because of a website error during the checkout process. Soccer's ruling body issued a statement saying it regrets the error and any inconvenience caused, adding that those tickets remain reserved for the fans who were affected to buy at the agreed price. The tickets were sold through the official World Cup site on May 21st. It's the latest glitch in an often controversial World Cup ticketing program. The Attorneys General of New York and New Jersey are investigating FIFA for possible violations of consumer protection laws. I'm Marcela Sanchez.
7: You'll find more details at srnnews.com. I'm Ron Taylor.

0: news this hour from Town Hall. I'm Ron Taylor. President Trump gave a speech and met with farmers in Wisconsin in a preview of what his midterm campaigning might look like.
1: We love the farmers. We love everything about your state.
2: The president described the Republican Party as the only option for farmers.
1: As president, I fought for the American farmer like no one has ever fought before. Nobody's like, I'm up here today. I don't need this. I got elected. I'm here because I like the farmer.
2: Trump has scheduled a weekend at his estate in Bedminster, New Jersey, and will then attend Game 3 of the NBA Finals in New York Monday night. I'm Jennifer King.
0: The Treasury Department is warning banks about the risks of serving people living in the country illegally.
3: It's part of the Trump administration's efforts to tighten immigration controls. The Financial Crimes Enforcement Network, or FinCEN, issued guidance following an executive order by President Trump in May. That order requires banks to scrutinize customers' citizenship more closely. But it is less aggressive than initially expected, since it doesn't mandate collecting citizenship information. Treasury Secretary Scott Bessent emphasized preventing illegal aliens from exploiting financial institutions. Banks are pushed to watch for red flags like identity theft and payroll fraud. Haya Pinjwani, Washington.
0: Congress is on the verge of providing a massive infusion of cash to the Homeland Security Department. The $70 billion package approved by the Senate now goes to the House. The Red Hot Knicks are going home two wins away from an NBA championship that the capital of the world has been waiting to see for generations. Jalen Brunson hit a go-ahead free throw with 9.5 seconds left after a turnover by Victor Wembanyama moments earlier. Then Wembanyama missed a jumper at the end of the New York's 105-104 win over the San Antonio Spurs last night for a 2-0 lead in the NBA Finals. Next game is Monday night. News and analysis at townhall.com.
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8: Hey, have a great weekend. It's going to be kind of a soggy one, but stay dry, and then I'll see you at 7 a.m. on Monday. Monday's show, we'll be talking with the Bible guys to start things off with, and then Wayne Beach will join us in the second hour. He'll talk about the RPA summer convention and what went down and who was, you know, pushed around a little bit during the convention. We'll find that all out on Monday morning.

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1: The Alex Marlow Show. I'm glad you're here. We got lots to do today. I'm going to start with some jobs news. I'm going to give you some updates on the California elections that are taking place. Plus, a lot of audio of Democrats squirming around trying to figure out what to do about Graham Plattner, and it is a blast. You'll enjoy that very much. Plus more variety for you. But we'll start with a blowout jobs report, the third straight blowout report. People have tried to act as though the economy is in bad shape. Consumer sentiment is very bad. But a lot of this we're learning is fake news. Recall that given the current state of the economy, after the crackdown on illegal immigration and the advent of DOGE, where we're trying to cut, not add, federal government jobs, really even a neutral jobs number, literally zero new jobs created, would be okay. We're in that type of environment. We're trying to get people not necessarily to get new jobs. We're trying to get them just to get raises. We're in the raise getting business now in this country, and the Trump administration is in the lead on this. But we got 172,000 jobs, 172,000, with prior months actually getting revised upwards. Public sector grew, but only at state government level, not at the federal government level. Durable goods, leisure and hospitality. It's amazing stuff. Let me give you some of the breakdown. The forecast was 85,000 new jobs. So this is twice as much what economists predicted, with the forecast topping out at 110,000. So people whose professional job is to figure out how much hiring is going on thought the most we could have seen is 110,000. We get 172,000. Huge upward revisions make this number even better than it sounds on paper. April revised up by 64,000 to 179,000, and March by 29,000 to 214,000. So we're seeing combined 93,000 jobs added to the historical record that weren't there before. And this administration, the country, no one got credit for it in real time. And I always note this, that the revisions always seem to go in a direction that helps the parties out of power, the Democrats, and it always hurts President Trump, who is trying to paint a picture that we have an accelerating economy that's not fading, that's accelerating, and that really is what the numbers suggest. I know gas prices are up, though I got to admit, and I don't want to be insensitive, and especially insensitive to myself because I have giant cars and I live in the state with the highest gas prices, but it's what it was under Biden. It's not higher. It's exactly the same, and I do think Trump won partially to lower gas prices. That's a fact. I'm aware of this. It matters. But it does feel, and I feel strained about it. I think about, you know, I got one small car, and I think about driving that car when I drive into work, because it's a long drive into work. I admit it. It's a factor. But are we overblowing it when we're looking at numbers like this? Are we overblowing some of the things when you're seeing actually a lot of spending going on? Manufacturing is genuinely booming right now. Manufacturing payrolls jumped 7,000. Beat every single economist estimate. Durable goods employment expanded 17,000. Prior month reported loss of 2,000 was revised away. So we had lost manufacturing jobs in, I guess this is the April data. Now that is back to neutral. Other stuff that's in this. The trend that we're accelerating, economists have underestimated job growth now three straight months, as noted. 3 months average, widely considered a more reliable gauge, moved up to over 188,000 jobs when really, again, zero jobs could conceivably be okay in this current economy. And the last note on this, workers are winning on wages, according to John Carney of Breitbart News, our economic and finance editor. Average hourly earnings rose 0.3% in May. They're up 3.4% over the past year, while the number of people reporting themselves as employed grew by 149,000, the number of unemployed shrank by 66,000. Again, versus zero is probably a quality number. So the biggest wage boom came in factory workers, and it's the biggest factory wage boom we've seen in half a century. This adds up. Trump is prioritizing factory work. Trump is prioritizing bringing back American manufacturing, as is Secretary Bessent. Weekly real wages for durable goods workers are up 3.5%. So we've never seen a pace like this. This is a month-to-month increase of 3.5%. This is the post-war, post-World War II boom is the last time we saw numbers like this. Real weekly gains averaged 0.2% annually for decades, including the prior decade before the pandemic. So Trump is really resetting the global economy. Workers are taking home more money than the headlines show. Weekly paychecks are up 7.4% year over year. Hourly pay is up 5.3%. Overtime work has jumped from 3.7 to 4 hours a week. Why is that? No tax on overtime. On top of that, the BBB's overtime tax cuts mean that people are taking home more money of the overtime that they're taking. So they're doing more overtime, and they're getting paid more on the overtime that they're doing. It's just great. It's fantastic. I love to bring the positive stuff on the show because we are so often talking about negative things. But factories are producing more with every hour worked. Real durable goods output grew 5.8% in Q1. Productivity up 5.5% annually. Just one good piece of data. Again, that's another gauge that could go down. We could have less productivity, but we're seeing more. American manufacturing, our factory workers are generating not just more value per hour. This is dramatically more value per hour that they're working. So it's not just about, this is what I've talked about on the show, it's what I talked about with Secretary Bessent when I spent time with him a week ago today. We are resetting the expectation that this economy is not just about consuming cheap goods made in China. We're going to judge this economy based off of what we're producing. And we are producing way more, and people are getting paid way more to produce it. So this is a real sign of strength. Pay is outrunning price growth, so inflation is high relative to Trump's first term, low relative to Biden's term, but it is not at the level of job growth. So we're seeing higher pay relative to inflation. So this is just good stuff. It's high quality. It's great to see all this happening in our country, and I just hope that we can spend a little bit of time celebrating this. And that's why when you see guys like Scott Bessent, when he's out there, he always looks confident. He never looks, even if there's some negative information, he always looks like he's having a great time, enjoying himself, and believes in what he's doing. And part of this is because he knows this stuff is happening, and it's just a matter before people catch on. So is the president is his team doing a fantastic job selling this stuff? I don't know if they are. And I know they can sell it better. But these are fantastic numbers, and they keep getting revised even better. I just recorded right before the show a podcast with Emma Jo Morris that I will recommend to you. We'll put that out probably tomorrow or Sunday. And one of the things we do is we celebrate Pride Month on it. And our celebration of Pride Month is to elevate our favorite gay, which is Scott Bessent. And I want to share this clip. This is him going after Senator Ron Wyden's son. Play cut 20, please.
2: Mendaciously slandered the Treasury building in an attempt to cover up his son having an investment meeting with Jeffrey Epstein to ask for funding. Thank you.
3: Mr. Chairman?
4: Yes.
3: Let's be clear here. Nobody is interested in the ramblings of a capo in the most corrupt regime in American history. We want to get some facts about this deal. That's what we're here for. Thank you.
4: Well, thank you. And I will ask my questions first today.
2: And we would like to hear what Adam Wyden and Jeffrey Epstein talked about. Your son's largest investment position was Rick's Cabaret. So did your son and Jeffrey Epstein talk about pole dancing as he begged him for money using your limited credibility?
1: Happy Pride from Scott Bessent. Just amazing stuff. That's how we celebrate the Marlowe Show. We play our most based gays, playing clips of that. That's how we celebrate. What a takedown. Adam Wyden is Ron Wyden's son and seems like a total dirtbag. I'm committed to, I'll do a deep dive on him, but just, it's so trite calling him a capo. It's just, it's one of the smartest guys around, period. And he just makes complete fools out of everyone in the Senate. And I'm sure he did the same thing to all the students at Yale. Great stuff from Bessent. Great stuff from the Trump economy. But they are trying to steal the elections in California. I will report on that when we come back on the Alex Marlowe Show.
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13: 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The answer.
16: 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This $200 billion investment in chip technology could make today's artificial intelligence chips obsolete. 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

0: So they're trying to do it. They're trying to seal the elections in California. We knew it would happen, but I don't know if we knew it would be quite this brazen. Recall, the Democrats designed a system where you count votes for up to 30 days. It usually takes about a couple of weeks to get through all of it. It doesn't usually take the full 30, but we're accustomed in California to having it be 2 or 3 weeks. I have a podcast up with Senator Tuberville, where I ask him why they designed the system this way. And his understanding is so that they can get the votes they need in order to rig elections. And he's not alone in that thinking. That's my thinking. So we added about 5% of the vote count in the LA mayoral race yesterday. And remember how I reported on Wednesday that Spencer Pratt was up by 8 points over Nichiraman? 5% more are in, and that lead has shrunk to 6%. So somehow, of all the mail-in votes that came in the last 2 days, which makes up 5% of the total, Spencer Pratt barely got a single vote, it appears, because Nichiraman caught up 2% and is now within 6 points. I had circled that 8 points was 7 points. I had figured they could cheat up to 7 points. He was 8 points ahead of Raman, so I'd figured maybe perhaps we'd get away with it. But that gap is already closed with 35% not counted yet. It's just striking stuff. It just shows you how brazen the Democrats are, how really they're going to rig it right in our faces. We're all watching them. We all know they're going to do it. And somehow they're going to just keep counting mail-in votes. And then they're going to certify perhaps a fraudulent runoff. So it's imperative that we investigate. We figure out if this is legal cheating or illegal cheating. It's certainly one or the other. Legal cheating would mean that you get people who would otherwise not turn in votes, and then you get them to fill out a ballot, and then you get it in a mailbox. Or is it legal cheating where they're literally just making up fake people to vote? Like, we got to figure out what it is. But we do know that as of now, it's very hard to bet on Pratt actually making the LA mayoral race, even though he's up 6 points with 35% left to count. So it's that level. It's that brazen. Steve Hilton dropped down 0.4% in the latest crop of ballots in the governor's race. Tom Steyer moved up 0.4%. So he's still up 7% over third place Steyer. He's up 1% over Xavier Baccaria, as Joe Biden calls him. But just, it's really happening, guys. They're trying to steal it. I named the show yesterday. Yesterday's show, they're trying to steal the election in California. And then last night, we see it flat out. We saw it flat out that they're all of a sudden, Nichiraman catches up 2% over a 5% vote count. Doesn't make any sense. Aside from, it actually makes perfect sense. This is what they do. They don't have any values, the left. They don't have any charismatic people. All they stand for is that Donald Trump is a bad guy, you're all racist and fascist, and that they can win. They consider winning its own value. They figure out ways to win regardless of whether or not it's ethical, because they think that allowing Donald Trump to be president, allowing for Spencer Pratt to be mayor, allowing for Steve Hilton to be governor, is the definition of evil. It's the definition of bad. In the meantime, they're willing to overlook Nazis, which is just a major thing that they're doing this. And on the other side of the break, I'll play cuts of the Democrats struggling with this concept that they are nominating a guy who's not only has a Nazi tattoo, but has praised Nazis. There's a bunch of other baggage as well. But this is very curious, and I teased that I would play this on the show today. Rahm Emanuel, who's one of a close confidant of Barack Obama and is a Democrat establishmentarian, if there ever was one, he completely is nuking the party now in anticipation of, no doubt, he's going to run for president in sort of a lane of Democrats have gone too far. Let's play cut eight, guys.
1: Why do you think people feel so negatively about the Democratic Party?
2: Because we earned their disrespect the hard way. Look, when your back's against the wall, you can't make a mortgage payment. You can't go to the doctor's visit because you can't afford it. Or you're stealing money out of your 401k that you know is for your retirement, but you're doing it to pay your bills today. You expect the Democratic Party to show up. We did things that were really ridiculous. We let a border get out of control. When it came to public safety, we talked about defunding the police. when it came to an ethnic group, we called them Latinx, and nobody else in that group ever identified themselves that way. And then rather than worry about classroom excellence, we were worried about bathroom and locker room access.
0: It's just amazing. It's a great cut, and he's exactly right about this, but will this actually catch on with Democrats? I don't think it is. I don't think it will. But it's just a note. It's noteworthy that I don't think that woke has died, and you still see this over and over again where the examples of woke coming back in a major way, if it ever left. But we're going to get one guy at least going to run for president who's going to act like Democrats have gone too far woke. It's going to be entertaining. We'll be back with those Platner clips.
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7: With SRN News, I'm Ron Taylor. The military says it shot down four Iranian drones that were launched toward the Strait of Hormuz Friday and then struck some of the Islamic Republic's coastal surveillance radar sites in response. U.S. Central Command said on social media that the attack drones posed an immediate threat to regional maritime traffic. Congress is on the verge of providing a massive infusion of cash to the Homeland Security Department. The $70 billion package that was approved by the Senate now goes to the House and will be able to power President Trump's mass deportation agenda for the remainder of his term. U.S. employers adding a surprising 172,000 jobs in May as the Labor Department continued to show resilience in the face of rising costs from the Iran war. The Labor Department reported yesterday that job growth was down slightly last month from a revised 179,000 in April. The unemployment rate stayed at a low 4.3%. This is SRN News.
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0: All right, I told you guys woke is not dead, right? I told you maybe it didn't even go away. Check out what they just did in New York, erasing mother and father from official documents. Play cut 16, guys.
12: New York Democrats argue the words mother and father are outdated and need to be replaced with more inclusive terms under state law. All that's needed now is Governor Kathy Hochul's signature. So if Hochul approves, in New York's family court and in domestic and education law, a mother would be labeled as a gestating parent, a father as a non-gestating parent, and paternity proceedings to determine the child's father would be called parentage proceedings. The bill passed the state Senate this week and the state Assembly back in March. Governor Hochul proudly calls herself New York's first mom governor. It's unclear if she'll support this change, though.
13: I'm not familiar with what was introduced late last night, so I'll take a look at it. I have until the end of the year to review them and make a decision, so I won't be commenting on pending legislation.
0: We have serious problems in this country, and this is what the left is focused on, is anti-science. You can't say mother and father. I just saw a story about how Gen Z is going to have the least marriage and the fewest children, maybe in history, certainly in modern history. And, you know, we're going to have to go back centuries, maybe millennia, to see people who are coupling off and procreating less than Gen Z is going to. And this is the message that's being sent. There's nothing special about being a mother. There's nothing special about being a father. Anyone will tell you who has children, it probably is your number one identifying factor. It's like, I do get to do so many cool stuff in my life, but the thing that preoccupies my time is being a father, also a husband as well. But my identity is so tied to being a father, not as a non-gestating parent. There's a romanticism to it that is essential if we want the species to continue. But the Democrats are a culture of death. The left is a culture of death. They don't love life. And that's where all this comes from. It's anti-science. It's anti-life. It is just so lame, too. It's just like, how could they spend time on this? So it's pretty scary stuff. This is where their priorities are. And I think that it is, I think it's noteworthy that this is what their focus is on. When there's so many things threatening us around the world, in this country, that they're thinking, what do we need to do today? Oh, I know. Let's erase mother and father from official documents. Also, what's the objection to the words mother and father? I understand trying to make things more inclusive to trans or to gays. They've been doing that forever. But why is it bad to call someone who is, I guess, because it's the trans stuff. It's fathers can be mothers now. So it's that men can have babies because you can have a man with a uterus. and you can have a female penis. I'm figuring this out in real time, guys. This is a celebration of the female penis today. That's how we're celebrating Pride, the Marlo show. Oh, my goodness. All right. I promised you I would play Democrats squirming about the Graham Platner nomination, which continues to move ahead, even though the New York Times published a story with a bunch of accusations of former girlfriends and stuff that he was rough with them and stories of him grabbing people, may or may not have locked someone in a room. We didn't get the R word, so no rape accusations, no violent sexual assault accusations. So again, I keep making this point. I made this point when I was hosting the Hewitt Show and I shared it on podcast. It'd be an October surprise, but who cares? Because he's got a Nazi tattoo. And not just any Nazi tattoo, a Nazi tattoo worn by SS guards who were professional slaughterers of the Jews. So that's what he represents on his chest. And he was on Chris Hayes' show. Chris Hayes is an MS Now person. I got some cuts of that, and then I'll play some Democrats trying to explain him away. Play 14, please.
14: You referred to the tattoo as my Tottenkampf, which is the German word for this particular Nazi symbol. There's other reporting in Jewish Insider in October in which an anonymous acquaintance says you used that same phrase. Did you know what this tattoo was about before last October when you said you first became aware of it?
15: No, I did not. And I also think it's important to note that it's very likely, and I think that she is that same source. She's the person who's been telling people this from the beginning. And it's a, so I feel like, you know, we're kind of rehashing the thing we've been through.
0: So now he doesn't know it's a Nazi tattoo, even though he has deleted posts that are very much understanding that he knew exactly what this was. And now he's just going to try to lie to people. He feels like that's the path. Obviously, this guy is totally dishonest. Remember, his one client as an oyster farmer is his own mother. He's playing a populist, even though he is a trust fund kid, or I don't know if he's a trust fund, but he's a he went to one of the most expensive private schools in the country. This is a guy who is impersonating a super masculine guy because Democrat consultants thought this is how to package our message now. You find a guy who acts like he's super masculine and we'll run all our woke messaging through that. So that's what they're doing. And then now he's lying about his tattoo. Of course, he knew exactly what it was and he didn't delete it for a long time. I was thinking about the hostage video of the wife where the wife came out and was trying to defend him. And the thing, first of all, you married a guy with a Nazi tattoo, so I don't count your opinion. Your opinion doesn't count for me. And then they're just trying to explain away this as if it is not exactly what meets the eye. It is, they're trying to say, no, the media is the problem. The wife is going after the media. She was saying the media was taking stuff out of context. But look at all the context. The context is the guy has got the Nazi tattoo and he's been lying about everything else in his past. And what are his accomplishments? This guy's running for the Senate. The Senate. This isn't dog catcher. This isn't PTA. Of course, he shouldn't be on a PTA, by the way. All right, I got one more clip from the Hayes interview. 15.
14: The Times basically reported that they saw texts of hers, including a text in August, I believe August 3rd of last year. This would be before October of last year, in which she basically said that you had a, quote, Nazi tattoo, and she joked about how she's going to go volunteer for Collins. Now, again, this is a text that got sent, so, like, we can place the time, right? This is in August. How does she know it's a Nazi tattoo in August of last year, and you don't know it's a Nazi tattoo in August of last year?
15: Well, she certainly didn't send that text to me. So whoever she sent it to and was talking to, that's I can't say why, but I will say that I certainly didn't know. And the text messages she's sending to friends who may have recognized it, they didn't tell me that.
0: One of my favorite points about the Nazi tattoo is that they're deleted posts of him saying that he was aware that the symbol, the Tottenkopf, connected to the Nazis. But then he also has said that he does not endorse white supremacy and he didn't see the connection to white supremacy in the Nazi tattoo. He will say anything to you. We should not take anything he says seriously. So even though girlfriend said that he knew it was a Nazi tattoo. All right, so let's see how the Democrats do with this. First of all, let's do Chris Coons, cut 17.
16: Frankly, Mr. Plattner is a four-tour combat veteran and someone whose conduct as he came home from war, many have questioned. I don't know him and don't know him at all well, but I'm going to give him a measure of grace and wait until I get a chance to hear more about the details of all these different allegations. In my view, the folks who we have here in the Senate and who we might have here in the Senate, we should hold a high standards.
0: All right, he's going to give him grace, going to give the guy with the Nazi tattoo some grace. And we love our veterans now. It's a, you can get away with anything now if you're a veteran. Okay, let's see how that goes. Alexandria Ocasio-Cortez, who I just got such a kick out of this. I was talking about her with Senator Tuberville because she went down to Alabama. And he told her to go back to Brooklyn, which is just great because she's from Queens, I think. Let's play cut 19.
17: Behavior reported by Grim Plattner in this New York Times article, trapping a woman in a room, being physically...
18: Yeah, I mean, as you all know, this all kind of just came out. I've been doing legislative business on the floor, so I need to dig into everything further before commenting on it.
0: Pause.
18: Yeah, because
0: this is from yesterday. She's talking yesterday. All this just came out. You don't think that she and her comms team haven't workshopped what are we going to say when inevitably someone puts a microphone and a camera in our face and says, what do you think of the Nazi who's running for Senate in Maine? Keep going.
18: Yeah, because I think this reporting just recently came out, so I just want to make sure that I'm fully read up on it before I comment on it.
19: Generally about Plattner, are you concerned by what you've seen so far? Does he offer voters more of an explanation? Does he need to offer voters more of an explanation?
18: I mean, I think... I have to read up on this latest reporting. You know, I think everyone, when we run for office, our responsibilities to our constituents and to the people of, for me, New York 14, in this case, for the people of Maine.
0: The answer is yes. That's the correct answer. He does need to explain it. But instead, you say, well, the candidates have a responsibility, their constituents. It means nothing. These people are so good at moving their mouth and saying nothing. I've never seen anything like it. It just shows you they're really struggling here. Here's Seth Moulton, the crazed lunatic who fantasizes about murdering Republicans. Play cut 22.
20: What if there is more? And that is a question. What if there is more? Is that, do you think that would then be too much for Graham Plattner to continue?
21: I mean, we just don't know. We just don't know what more can come out. But I do know this, that he's running against a senator who every single day rubber stamps Trump's agenda. A senator who just like 98%.
0: I just love the premise that maybe more can come out. He's got a Nazi tattoo. He's a serial liar and fabulist. Women have said he doesn't treat them well. Yeah, there could be more. Of course, there could be rape or murder. Like, yes, it's a, maybe he gets accused of that. Maybe he doesn't. But we got enough, right? Go on.
21: Of the Republican Party supports this war in Iran that's raising everybody's gas prices, that's getting Americans killed, that's killing innocent people in the Middle East, that's hurting our allies, that's taking our eye off the ball when it comes to deterring and preventing a war with China in Asia. So all of these things that Susan Collins does every single day are bad. And I think voters in Maine are going to have to make a decision that only they can make, weighing those two alternatives.
0: It's awesome. It's the Nazis acceptable because we're in a war in Iran and gas prices are high. All right. All right. Last one. This is Van Jones on CNN. Play cut 23.
22: He said that he got this stuff under control years ago, and some of this stuff is not years ago, and people are concerned that there's more to come. I don't sit in judgment on anybody. You know all the work that I've done in prisons. And, you know, I'm a second chances, third chances, fourth chances guy. When you're on a redemption arc for real, when you've taken real accountability, when you've actually owned up and you have a track record, or at least you're honest about where you are in your process, my concern is he tried to polish this thing up. I used to be one way, now I'm not. Well, you better be telling the truth about that, and it seems like he's not.
0: Yeah, amen to that. We'll be right back.
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3: 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The Answer.
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4: All right, I love the team on the show. Greg Evans, our executive producer. Sean McConnell runs our board. Roger Wicker Jr., Rick Locke, Garrett Shawley, Matt Zibel, junior producer Ricky, Misty Callahan, John Cassio, Daniel West, all make vital contributions to what we're doing. A lot of stuff going on over at Breitbart.com for all of you who care to go over there. The best news page, I believe, on earth. Madonna is on all fours in front of a toilet, baring her breasts in a wild Pride Month video. I'm not telling you to watch it. I'm saying, though, that woke is not totally dead, and we celebrate Pride a little differently around here at the Marlowe Show by playing bass Scott Bessent clips. We also have for you a kind of an unbelievable story about what's going on over in Arizona. We had thought that the Arizona Attorney General, Chris Mays, is now seeking new indictments in the 2020 election case. So I'm saying the Democrats only look backwards and they only look how to destroy Republicans. They stand for nothing. But the Arizona Attorney General is now returning a case to a grand jury for new indictments pertaining to President Trump in 2020 and the alternate electors that were assembled there, which was not unprecedented. I wrote about this a lot in Breaking the Law about how the alternate electors had been – this is not a new thing. It's not a new concept. It didn't originate in 2020. I don't love a lot of the way the election challenges played out in the aftermath of the 2020 election. But overall, there's a lot of smoke there, and just the fact that Democrats relitigating that stuff now, unbelievable. So that's all for you over at Breitbart News. A couple other items I want to point out. I didn't get to dwell a lot on Scott Pelley's firing from 60 Minutes, but I did catch this clip of longtime CBS host Katie Couric talking about it. I got to play cut 21, please, gentlemen. Go ahead.
5: Scott Pelley's tirade and expressions of anger and frustration, which I totally understand and relate to, were extremely impolitic, I think is also a massive understatement. And I don't think that Barry Weiss had any choice but to let Scott Pelley go. I mean, I think it's a classic definition of insubordination, and I'm not saying that I don't agree with Scott. And that I don't think I don't believe it was a bad thing to make a stand. I think that I admire that he stood up for his principles. I just think perhaps the way that he did it and the way he expressed himself might have been, handled differently.
4: Perfect. That's it. He got fired for insubordination. You can't just say you're ruining the show to your boss and then have it come out in public and keep the job. And as I noted on, I think it was yesterday's show, I was commenting on how the most vocal people defending Pelley are all far left radicals. Here's another thing the Democrats are standing for right now is now they're going off on Donald Trump apparently falling asleep sometimes during boring events he's got to do. So the White House apparently exploded over a viral video of Trump being sleepy. Okay, ladies and gentlemen, let me explain something to you. The president does not sleep well. He's not a good sleeper. He's talked about this. He doesn't get a lot of rest at night. He also is 24/7 trying to help this country. One thing that you can never say negative about President Trump is that he isn't trying to enact his vision. You might not like his vision, but he's a 24/7 workhorse, as I've said before in the show. Every single cabinet secretary I've talked to says he wakes them up in the middle of the night with ideas. And Stephen Chung, the White House communications director, he says he literally holds his phone in his hand while he sleeps. So he's ready for that call if he needs to be there. And so now they're going after him for being sleepy. I'll tell you, I'm sleepy. I'm 40 years old and I've been this way for a long time. Once you have young kids, then you're always sleepy. Like I always could use a nap. If you are looking at me, then I would rather be sleeping. If you're listening to me on the air, I would rather be dozing off for 20 minutes right now. It's constant. And when you go to Washington, sometimes you do find yourselves, even if you're the president, in meetings that are pro forma, they're really boring, that there's, 5 minutes of substance and something that takes several hours. And yes, I'm not saying it's the greatest look ever. President's fading away for a little bit. But the guy's legitimate.

0: legitimately tired. And sometimes, you know, you rest your eyes for a few seconds and then you're back. So I got a cut of, let's start this cut. This is Harry Enten. I want to squeeze this in. Cut 18 over in CNN.
1: Four plus House Democrats, in fact, lose their primary in 2026. Look at this. 68%, 68%. I look back at every single cycle that I could find that was not a post-census redistricting cycle. And the highest I could find in terms of Democrats losing, get this, was only three. So this would actually beat it. Democratic angst against the establishment at an all-time high, I think in large part driven by the fact that Joe Biden is so unpopular, and therefore you have just this great distrust of the Dem establishment.
0: So is that a fresh clip or is that an old clip? Anyway, I meant to pull a fresh one of Democrats being it's apparently a fresh clip. It's the Democrats brand is just saying Nazis are okay because gas prices are high. The president's falling asleep. All of you are racist. It's terrible. They stand for nothing and we're going to beat them. Go in peace to love and serve the Lord.
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4: 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We break it down faster. 101.1 The Answer, where Little Rock comes to talk. 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
7: With SRN News, I'm Ron Taylor. Six more states held primary elections this week, and the top Republican in Congress is concerned about how many of the results. On the Salem News program this week on Capitol Hill with Tony Perkins, House Speaker Mike Johnson says the Democrats seem intent on nominating far-left radicals for the House and Senate.
8: The farther and farther left candidates are making their way through these primaries, and some of them are prevailing, heading down into runoffs. Really dangerous people with really dangerous ideologies. They're Marxists, and they want to turn America into that. So we have to defeat them. This is a battle of ideologies. We say it often.

0: And the widening chasm between the two parties, it's, you know, in terms of our philosophy, has never been as great as it is, and that's where the stakes are so high.
1: Speaker Johnson's full interview will be heard when This Week on Capitol Hill is broadcast beginning at 10 a.m. Eastern Time this morning on the Salem News Channel. Astronauts on the International Space Station take shelter in SpaceX Dragon as cosmonauts try to fix an air leak.
2: Out of an abundance of caution, five astronauts aboard the International Space Station had to temporarily take shelter in the SpaceX capsule that is docked at the station, while cosmonauts worked to fix a new leak on the Russian side of the orbiting space station. That part of the space station has suffered from cracks and leaks over the years. NASA says Roscosmos decided to do a more extensive repair after fresh problems were found. The crew was able to return to regular operations after the repair work was paused. I'm Lisa Dwyer.
1: With virtually no strings attached, Congress is on the verge of providing a massive infusion of cash into the Homeland Security Department. The $70 billion package that was approved by the Senate and now goes to the House will be able to power President Trump's mass deportation agenda for the remainder of his term. This is SRN News.
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1: As part of an ongoing SRN News special series, Faith and Freedom, saluting the upcoming 250th birthday of America, we hear from Dr. Erwin Lutzer, author and pastor emeritus at Chicago's world-renowned Moody Church. He is an internationally respected theologian. Dr. Lutzer's enthusiasm for America's upcoming 4th of July celebration is quite evident.
4: As we celebrate our 250th anniversary, people who criticize America, and of course there are many things that we can be criticized for, I don't think that they have visited other countries. Because when you visit other countries, you come back and you say there is no country in the world like the United States of America. May God bless its 250th birthday.
1: Dr. Erwin Lutzer's most recent book is Why Doesn't God Answer My Prayers? A Biblical Guide to God's Hidden Purposes. This is SRN News. Big tech sinks and stocks slump at the closing bell on Wall Street Friday.
5: Stocks slumped on Wall Street Friday for the market's worst days since October. The S&P 500 fell 2.6%. The Dow fell 695 points or 1.4%. The Nasdaq fell 4.2%. Big technology stocks were among the heaviest weights on the market. NVIDIA and Broadcom slumped. Both companies have pricey stock values, which tend to heavily influence the broader market's direction. Treasury yields surged in the bond market following a strong jobs report. It boosted expectations that the Federal Reserve will be forced to hike interest rates at some point this year. Oil prices fell. Damian Troisi, New York.
1: Inflation is on the rise again, squeezing budgets and making essentials a bit harder to afford. Inflation hit 3.8% in April, the highest in some 3 years. More details at srnnews.com. I'm Ron Taylor.
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8: 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There's huge bipartisan support for it. 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
7: Hey, have a great weekend. It's going to be kind of a soggy one, but stay dry, and then I'll see you at 7 a.m. on Monday. Monday's show, we'll be talking with the Bible guys to start things off with, and then Wayne Beach will join us in the second hour. He'll talk about the RPA summer convention and what went down and who was, you know, pushed around a little bit during the convention. We'll find that all out on Monday morning.
6: Fighting for free speech, Western civilization, and delivering common sense for the American people. Ladies and gentlemen, here's Scott Jennings.
9: Hey, Scott Jennings. I'm out traveling today, but sitting in for me, Jennifer Horn. Jennifer, thank you, and take it away.
10: Thank you, Scott. It is great to be with you once again. I'm Jennifer Horn, sitting in on the Scott Jennings Show, Common Sense for the American People, and maybe even some good news as well. Scott is off today. He'll be back next week. He'll be back on Monday. In the meantime, I'm Jennifer Horn. As Scott said, I host the Morning Answer on Salem Radio in Los Angeles, AM 870, AM 590, The Answer. And boy, we are ground zero for what has been a new investigation into election fraud, slow vote counting. We'll have all of that this hour. But first, I promised you some good news. We're delivering common sense and good news because, guys, it's Friday. I don't know if you've heard the breaking news. It is Friday. It is June 5th. And as much as Democrats would like you to believe that the economy is suffering, well, the U.S. labor market appears to have found its footing. The economy adding 172,000 jobs in May, shattering expectations. This is new data released this morning, hot off the presses from the Bureau of Labor Statistics. The latest jobs report provided reassurance for those doubters that the U.S. labor market is stabilizing after a year Biden of weak and stilted job growth. Now, to be fair to Joe Biden, he had job growth. It was just in the public sector. The nice thing about President Trump is that government jobs are no longer growing. It is the private sector. It's those small businesses, medium-sized businesses that are actually seeing the job growth. Unemployment held steady at 4.3%. Employment gains topped 100,000 for the third consecutive month. That has not been seen since 2024. Job growth also far stronger than initially thought in recent months. The March payroll gains were revised up from 29,000 to 214,000, while the April tally was revised higher by 64,000 to 179,000 jobs added. Now, I know there are a lot of people out there, it's a midterm year, who are on the other side of the aisle who are saying President Trump's economy is somehow stuck, that it's not good. I've had people, when they hear me say that the Trump economy is actually roaring, challenge me and say, well, how can that be? But if you look at the stock market, you look at the job numbers, you look at inflation, everything is better from when Biden was in office. The one place where President Trump obviously has work to do is on gas prices. Now, under his administration, gas prices have not been lower in years. But certainly this war in Iran has made those gas prices go up, which impacts the cost of goods and services, things that we see at our grocery store, everything that relies on truckers, the road, on fuel to deliver them. So once the war in Iran ends, once President Trump, and we don't even need the war to end, but once the Strait of Hormuz is open and those global oil markets start to settle, I don't see how Democrats will be able to touch Republicans and President Trump with talk of the economy. I just don't get it. You can talk about affordability, and it's smart because everybody wants more money and everybody thinks that things should be more affordable. So it hits people's emotions. But if you really look around this latest report today with the job numbers, looking at the stock market reaching historic highs, this economy is sailing. Now the Republican Party just needs to do a better job of messaging that, because Democrats seem to get more microphone time, more time in front of those news cameras to talk about just how poor it is. But I say, how do you feel that this economy is suffering? We can work on gas prices. That has to be improved before the midterm elections. But in every other way, President Trump has done everything he can to make this economy start to sink. And I see with his policies in place and this big, beautiful bill finally rolled out, we're going to see more and more of that. Now, also going on today, and good news for President Trump and Senate Republicans, they were able to advance ICE and Border Patrol funding through the end of President Trump's second term after beating back multiple amendments targeting his priorities during one of these 18-hour voteramas. They were able to knock that down, and they did that quickly. Well, if you consider 18 hours. Quick. These things are always fun. You know, they just vote, talk. This was a party line vote, and it had been in flux over the last couple of weeks. Senators revolting against the anti-weaponization fund that President Trump chose to give up, at least for now, in order to get this thing done. The final vote was 52-47, with Senator Lisa Murkowski voting no. She's from Alaska. We should just call her Miss No. She is always a no vote, pretty much on everything. And Senator Michael Bennett in Colorado not voting. The Votorama allowed senators to vote to offer unlimited amendments, forcing GOP leadership to repeatedly defeat amendments that targeted the two Trump provisions. But we were able to get this thing passed. Now we've got full funding for ICE through the end of Trump's term. And thank goodness. Because while things have settled down, the border is, by and large, it's secure from people coming across it willy-nilly like they were under the Biden administration. But the drugs are still coming. The cartels are still running. There are still instances where this border needs full funding, and ICE needs to have the money to do that. Not only do we need them in our cities, but we still need them at the border. Customs and Border Protection, I don't know if you heard about this. They stopped two vehicles and confiscated. Are you ready? $300,000 worth of narcotics in the span of one day. Now, I'm not an expert in the drug business, but that sounds like a lot of drugs. Sounds like a lot of drugs to me. The apprehensions continue to show that high volume of narcotics that smugglers are attempting to bring across the border. Even as immigration numbers start to plummet, we still need that border protection. The fact that Democrats were trying to hold back on this, it's absolutely astonishing. Nothing surprises me anymore, but it really is shameful, because not only do we need CBP and ICE to maintain order, to get out the worst of the worst people who are let into this country by the Biden administration, but they need to be on duty and at full strength to combat these cartels. So this all happened on May 17th, where agents in the San Ysidro port of entry referred a 2013 Honda Civic for secondary inspection. They had an imaging system that detected anomalies in the car's firewall. They discovered six packages of white fentanyl powder worth roughly $113,600, along with 8.4 pounds of cocaine, estimated to be worth $161,600. And no, Hunter Biden was not driving that Honda Civic, by the way, in case you're worried. He was not there. We can clear him of that. That same day, so that was just one instance, but that same day at the Calexico port of entry, about 100 miles away, a 2011 Nissan Cube was also sent in for secondary inspection. Agents there discovered 63 packets of meth. After a scan of the vehicle, thought, a little bit of abnormality in the flooring of that vehicle, so that it shoved under the floor of the car. The San Diego director of field operations for CBP said Sunday may be a day of rest for many, but criminals don't take it off, and neither do the CBP officers. She said that they're remaining vigilant around the clock and that these seizures are a direct result of their commitment to keeping dangerous drugs off the street. These operations, by the way, are so important. You've got to have these checks and balances. They've had to shut down because of funding issues, entire ports of entry. So the fact that they have people out there and that they're fully funded, it's a big deal. And it's about time the United States Senate Republicans in there actually got this thing done. All right. Coming up today, we have lots to talk about. We have a brand new nomination for Attorney General. President Trump officially announcing Todd Blanche as his permanent pick to replace Pam Bondi. And he is saying that California is guilty, perhaps voter fraud. some new investigations into what is happening in my state of California as votes are slowly counting. It's amazing as they're being counted. The numbers for the Democrats are ticking upwards. This always makes people lose faith in the system. President Trump has been talking about this. Gubernatorial candidate Steve Hilton has been talking about this. And we will go through what that investigation is going to look like and just why the vote count is taking so long. The California governor even chiming in on this, blowing it up, basically saying that President Trump and Steve Hilton, the gubernatorial candidate, don't know exactly how the system works. And saying he wishes that counting would go faster in California. Well, Governor Newsom, you're in charge. Let's see if we can get your wish granted by making that counting go faster. We are going to have all of that for you. I'm Jennifer Horan sitting in today. This is the Scott Jennings Show.
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5: 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This $200 billion investment in chip technology could make today's artificial intelligence chips obsolete. 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
7: 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Truth, justice, and the American way. Look up in the sky. It's a bird. It's a plane. It's the Scott Jennings Show.
8: It sure is, and we are happy to have you along today on this Friday. I'm Jennifer Horn. I host The Morning Answer on Salem Radio in Los Angeles. You can give me a follow at Jennifer Horn or Jennifer Horn Radio on Instagram and Facebook, and always follow The Jennings Show at, hey, Jennings Show on X. All right. Yesterday, President Trump made it official. He has officially decided to replace outgoing Attorney General, she was fired, Pam Bondi, with Todd Blanche, who is the acting Attorney General, former attorney for the president. He announced this yesterday, cut 27.
9: He's acting Attorney General. Tomorrow I'm instructing Dan and everybody else that's involved in that very complicated process, which is going to go, I think, very quickly, that we are going to make him permanent Attorney General.
8: All right, so he wants to make him permanently the Attorney General, but are the senators ready to go along with the president? Now, I've always said, no matter who is in the White House, they should be able, barring extenuating circumstances, to have the people around them that they wish to have around them, whether that was Barack Obama's team or President Trump's team, unless there is a huge issue. Well, they deserve to have their people confirmed, and I think most people who are given truth serum would agree with that. But this is not the old days, and senators look to see what they can get for pushing along a confirmation. Now, we know that Senator John Fetterman is the one Democrat who seems to have that same mentality, that unless there is a massive problem, he is going to vote for to confirm. So President Trump can probably think that he will have Fetterman on the Democrat side and not much else. We heard Senator Whitehouse say that he was not in on this Blanche nomination. He called it disgraceful. Take a listen. Cut 7.
10: We've gone from the Trump thug moment where they all have to obediently obey to now what I call the Blazing Saddles moment. If you remember the scene in Blazing Saddles where the governor says, boys, it's time we started looking out for our own phony baloney jobs. So, you know, this Blanche nomination is so disgusting that it's really going to put them over a barrel. And to some extent, it's like, wonderful for us. Great. Bring it.
8: I'm just curious why this is more awful for Senator Whitehouse and some of these other senators on the Democrat side than it was for Eric Holder to be the Attorney General for Barack Obama, saying, I'm his wingman. Are they upset because Todd Blanche was the former personal attorney of President Trump? He's still doing the work of the Attorney General, and from what I can tell, he's doing a good job. But even Republicans are going to be playing games with this nomination, including the man who has caused some trouble for the Trump administration and for Republicans in the Senate, Senator Tom Tillis from North Carolina. He's on his way out the door, and he says that if Todd Blanche is confirmed, if he gets his vote, he's going to have to make apologies and make a statement about January 6th and the rioters. Take a listen. This is Cut 11.
11: Could you support Todd Blanche as Attorney General?
12: We're looking at it. I haven't made a decision yet. The key for Todd or anybody going through Judiciary Committee is being pretty tight on January the 6th. They better not have said for 1 minute that the people that beat up police officers like these right down here were righteous people. You come even close to saying that, you don't have a chair of getting my vote in Judiciary.
8: All right. Meanwhile, the DOJ last month announced an indictment against the Southern Poverty Law Center, alleging that civil rights nonprofit defrauded donors by secretly paying informants associated with extremist organizations, including the Ku Klux Klan. Federal jury, a grand jury in the Middle District of Alabama, returned an 11-count indictment in April, which we all heard about. The Southern Poverty Law Center was 6 counts of wire fraud, 4 counts of making false statements to a federally insured bank, and 1 count of conspiracy to commit concealment money laundering, according to the Justice Department. That superseding indictment retains those charges and expands alleged misconduct. According to the DOJ, the SPLC secretly funneled $3 million in donor funds between 2014 and 2023 to numerous individuals associated with extremist organizations, including the KKK, United Klans of America, the National Socialist Movement, participants in the Unite the Right rally, and the Aryan Nations affiliated. Are you ready for this? Anybody a member of the Sadistic Souls Motorcycle Club? That's the Southern Poverty Law Center that is taking money from their donors and putting them into organizations to help fuel rallies that are, I guess, set up to make the right look bad. Although I don't know many people on the right who are members of the Sadistic Souls Motorcycle Club. The KKK, United Klans of America. This is unbelievable, and it is about time there is some accountability here. So we need somebody strong like Todd Blanche in that position as Attorney General to keep an eye on things. All right, guys, as we continue, we'll be joined by an assemblyman from right here in my state of California. I'm Jennifer Horn. It's the Scott Jennings Show.

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5: With SRN News, I'm Ron Taylor. Democrat Xavier Becerra has advanced to the general election for California governor after pitching himself as an experienced choice to lead the nation's most populous state. Becerra leaned on his more than 35 years in public office, including as state attorney general and U.S. health secretary. Ugandan authorities have tightened border controls with Congo to prevent Ebola spread. Traders are frustrated as their goods, including plantains and fish, risk spoiling in long truck queues. The border closure, effective since May 28th, followed Congo's Ebola outbreak in Ituri province. Officials aim to reduce cross-border movement, fearing contagion. The Red Hot Knicks are going home, two wins away from an NBA championship that the capital of the world has been waiting to see for generations. Jalen Brunson hit a go-ahead free throw with 9.5 seconds left after a turnover by Victor Wembanyama, and they will, of course, win 105-104.
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8: 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Saving Western civilization, one busted leftist narrative at a time. It's The Scott Jennings Show.
9: Thanks for joining us. It is The Scott Jennings Show. I'm Jennifer Horn. Happy to be filling in today for my friend Scott. He'll be back with you on Monday. And yesterday on the program, actually at this very time, we had the U.S. Attorney for the Southern District of California, Bill Asaley, on this program. And we were talking a little bit about some of the questions over the vote counting and just why California takes so long. It's very funny, as someone who's lived in California my whole life, to actually see the controversy over this election. And that's because people are actually paying attention to California, with Steve Hilton in the governor's race and Spencer Pratt in the LA mayor's race. This has been a problem long plaguing our state, at least for the last almost 10 years now. Federal prosecutors today say that multiple election fraud investigations are underway in California as officials continue slowly to count ballots from this week's primary election. Joining us right now, I want to introduce you to a friend of mine. He is a great assemblyman from right here in California, one of the sane Republican ones that fights the good fight in the state legislature. David Tongiapa is here. You can give him a follow at David Tongiapa, and he represents the 8th Assembly District. David, thank you so much for being with us. Welcome to the Scott Jennings Show.
10: Jen, it's always great to join you. And yeah, it's an honor to be here. Not only that, I love that you had Bill Asaley on yesterday, because I miss him in the legislature. He used to be an assemblyman with us, but I think that's making him a better lawyer because he knows where all the bodies are buried.
9: You know, it's funny, when I was talking to him about this issue with the elections, I said, Bill, you know this. You live through this because you have you were running for office yourself. And look, assemblyman, you are in a district where you won. What was the vote total? Like, I think four people didn't vote for you in your district. What was it again?
10: Yeah, well, we won 95% of the vote.
9: But who's bragging? Come on.
10: Well, I've got to figure out who that other five went to and see what we've got to do to be better.
9: That's right, that you can always strive for more. But, I mean, Bill Asaley, he won some of his races by a very thin margin. And we know that there's been a problem with the voter rolls for a long time in the state, but people are waking up to why it takes so long to count the votes. And the problem, in my mind, assemblymen, are these mail-in ballots, because we are accepting ballots for basically a week after Election Day, as long as they are postmarked. How are you looking at this, and is there room to improve this system in California, which is now kind of making us the laughingstock of the country?
10: Yeah, I'm actually glad that a lot of people are seeing why we're so frustrated with the system in the state of California. People do not feel confident that when you cast a ballot on a Tuesday, the first Tuesday of the month, and then all of a sudden, 30 days later, well, the end results are off by a monumental amount. And so people don't feel confident on that. We have showed that in the California election, a dog has successfully voted in the election. We have seen that there are city council members, like the one from Lodi, actually ran an operation of fraudulent ballots and registration. Not only that, we also have a conviction and a guilty charge that Bill Asaley was able to bring to a lady that was registering homeless people to sign ballots and petitions, and she was registering to their homes. So some of the issues that a lot of people are seeing today is something that Californians have been frustrated for a long time. So I'm actually really glad that this is finally getting the attention, because now we don't sound crazy. Now we don't sound like we're just talking about this stuff. It's like, no, there is an issue. These mail-in ballots, there's a process that needs to be done. And what we have right now is an honor system with a lot of dishonest people that are playing the game. And you can't just say, well, we hope they're doing the right thing when it comes to casting ballots. And in a state like California that has a large scale population of illegal immigrants and people who shouldn't have been here in the first place, there's an issue when you have a honor system. And so we know that there are safeguards that need to be done. I don't believe that we should have same-day registration. I do believe that we need some type of address or verification. I almost put out actually this joke video for the amount of people that want to vote for Spencer Pratt was actually kind of insane.
9: Yeah.
10: That Spencer is doing a great job. And I was going to tell him, hey, if you want to vote for Spencer Pratt, here are the laws in California that would allow you to do so. Now, I'm not encouraging it. I'm just simply saying the laws. If you want to go to the city of LA, you can tell them that you live on a park bench. It is illegal for them to ask you for an ID to do it. You can same day register and they have to give you a ballot. Those are the laws in California. Do we think that that is safe? Probably not. But if you feel motivated and compelled to vote for Spencer Pratt, those are the laws. And if anybody asks you for an ID or an address verification, remind them that it is illegal in the state of California for them to ask for an ID, because those are the ridiculous laws that the state of California have passed.
9: You know, I love that you bring that up, because until something like that happens, where somebody walks in, a Spencer Pratt, a Pratt bro, as they call him, and wants to vote because he lives on a park bench in the city of Los Angeles, these laws will not change, because the Democrats that have been running the state have been getting away with it for such a long time. And, you know, it's so funny to me, the response from Gavin Newsom's press office is just so appalling. Steve Hilton and President Trump have been talking about the slow vote count. Obviously, that is a big issue, and we want to make sure that that vote total stays where it should for Steve Hilton. But Gavin Newsom said, his press office says, I wish I could change things. Now, Assemblyman, he's been in office for 8 years. If he wanted to change something, he had prime opportunity to do that.
10: You're 100% right. I mean, think about this. California is the richest state in the richest country in the history of the world, and they're saying that they can't do something. We are the tech innovative capital of the world, and we have more resources than any other state, than almost all countries in the world, and yet we can't do something. That's wrong to me. Actually, not only is that wrong to me, this is what happens when you have an inept government that simply says that we can't even count ballots properly. And if you can't count ballots properly and do something that's been a normal system for as long as votes have been, that as long as we've had a republic and a democracy, that's the ridiculousness of the state of California that is today. And so this is where, when the governor's just trying to say, I wish I could do something, I don't think he does. I think they like this broken system because it makes it very easy to get away with certain things. And if nobody's looking and if nobody's checking, if you don't have an attorney general that wants to demand things, if you don't have a secretary of state that wants to put safeguards in place, and if you don't have a governor or a legislature that wants to mess with their own bottom line, because votes are their bottom line, then there's no reason to change it. And they don't have a reason to do so. But I'm glad right now, finally, the exposure is coming, showing how ridiculous it is here in California.
9: And they benefit from the fraud, whether it's voter fraud, whether it's the fact that people just feel disenfranchised and stay home. Democrats benefit from that, too. And they also benefit from the fraud financially that has plagued our state. I know you've been watching out for us here in California in the state assembly. We've had a lot of conversation about the fraud that's going on in Minnesota and now here in California, the fraud and corruption that's been happening in our state. Now, you just worked on a bill, Assembly Bill 1560. Which is an anti-corruption bill. It passed the state assembly. Tell us about this one.
10: Well, this was one of my staple pieces of legislation, because I used to think, when I was a citizen, not before I was an elected, and I used to think about, where's the money? Where's everything going? How are we such a powerful economy in the world? How are we the richest state in the richest country? And we have more resources than anywhere else. And there's nothing to show for it. You can't just say you're the fourth largest economy. You should look like it, sound like it, and act like it. And California doesn't. And this is where we found out earlier this year, the governor's former chief of staff has pled guilty to public corruption charges. While she was in her trial proceedings, she was actively soliciting contracts to get paid as a retainer so she could make money for lobbying gigs and government affairs. Not only that, Xavier Becerra's potentially the next governor of California, his chief of staff also pled guilty to corruption. These are major positions. What I want people to realize is that a chief of staff is the direct access to an elected official. They do our scheduling. They do our planning. They tell us when we can eat. I mean, that's how much they control our lives. And these people were caught up in corruption, using the influence that they had of their office to make sure that they can get contracts and solicit money. That is how bad it is in California, that all the way up to the governor's office, we have a verified, convicted case of corruption. And what my bill, AB 1560, did was make a declaration that you are not welcome into the halls of government here in the state of California if you have been charged and convicted of public corruption. Now, I was forced to take some amendments on that bill because I wanted it to be an indefinite ban. They decided not to do that, but we will work on that continuously. And it's where I believe all forms of corruption, all forms of heavy felonies, you should not be able to influence the government because you have been proven to be a bad actor in this system. And so we wanted to make sure that we were bringing accountability and safeguards back so that way the people could know that they don't have a corrupt government, and we're still working on that bill.
9: Trust is what we want. And I think Democrats and Republicans in the state should be forced to vote in. I mean, how could you not vote for that? That is the issue. But some Democrats will vote against it, I'm sure, Assemblyman. In our final moments here with you, this brings on the next topic, which is the Assembly attempt to try to stop Nick Shirley and independent journalists from exposing this fraud. And they are trying to make it very difficult for these people who I think are doing the best work out there to uncover some of the fraud rings that they might be a part of. And it even goes back to Mia Bonta, your colleague in the Assembly, who happens to be the wife of the Attorney General, who says he's serious about cracking down on fraud. Where does this stand today, Assemblyman?
10: So this is what people need to know when they're arguing with people like this, is that this is the worst toxic relationship you could possibly imagine. And so when it comes to the Stop Nick Shirley Act, they're trying to tell us that, no, it's not. We're not doing any of that. All we're doing is expanding a program called Safe at Home, which is supposed to hide the address to make sure that workers feel safe at home. What they don't tell you is all of the expansions that they add to a good program and say, well, now you're just, you know, you're weaponizing this whole thing. They make it to where they can give a penalty to anybody that actually records a nonprofit organization, any organization that's deemed protected by the Attorney General, which is also the author of the bill's husband. And then they name all of that stuff and just call it immigration support services. So this is where they're really lying and getting around it. That bill has passed the Assembly. It is now going to the Senate. And here's the question that people really need to see. They know that there is fraud and waste and corruption in our government. And instead of passing bills to root out the fraud, the waste, and going after those people, the only bill the majority in California is passing is making it harder to videotape those services.
9: I know, it's ridiculous. We're out of time, but Assemblyman David Tongiapa, thank you so much for being with us. Follow him at David Tongiapa. It's the Scott Jennings Show.
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0: today, you can give him a follow at Jennings Show or Jennings KY. You can find me, Jennifer Horn, on X, Jennifer Horn Radio on Instagram and Facebook. And I cannot believe I am saying this, but Hunter Biden, where's Hunter? He's back in the news once again. And that is because, as Axios described it today, he's staging a reinvention in politics. He's attempting to charm and disarm internet trolls who, saw some pretty bad stuff. We all saw some pretty bad stuff. We saw more of Hunter Biden than maybe some of us have seen of our closest friends, relatives, and loved ones. We've seen a lot of Hunter Biden, a lot of pictures. We've heard a lot about his bad behavior. Well, it seems that he is now trying to revive his image. He even went on, and this is bizarre, and did like a 2-hour interview with Candace Owens. Okay, so he's out there trying to talk to people on the right. He's out there trying to revitalize himself, get back into the news. His mom, well, stepmom, Dr. Jill Biden, of course, has that book out. Joe Biden's been out there a little bit. The Biden family is kind of resurging again. Apparently, by the way, Candace Owens apologized and admitted to treating Biden as a caricature rather than as a person. And Biden replied, "It means the world." How emotional and touching. Isn't that sweet? Well, yesterday at the White House, President Trump was asked about whether or not Hunter Biden could run for the presidency in 2028. Cut 28.
1: How would he do, Hunter Biden, in a 2028 Democratic primary?
2: Well, you would think that, you know, past has something to do with winning an election. And I would say his past is not the greatest. Where's Hunter? Remember my Where's Hunter? It became the number one shirt anywhere in the world for about 3 weeks. I'm not going to say bad. I'm sure, you know, hey, if the guy from Maine can do well, I guess Hunter could do well, too, because the guy from Maine is a basket case. And I would say worse than him is the one from Texas. That looks like Alfred E. Newman. I would say that if he can do well, maybe Hunter can do well.
0: Yeah, that is Graham Plattner in Maine that he is talking about, the man with the Nazi tattoo, and James Tallarico, the guy in Texas who thinks that there's multiple genders, and I don't know. He's running his vegan campaign. He's a strange man for the Senate race, for sure. Now, let's talk about Graham Plattner, because he has done some interviews trying to explain himself. He's really trying to save himself because he knows that he's on his way out of this race. Susan Collins, by the way, must be loving life. She is the incumbent senator from Maine. She doesn't really make Republicans happy. She doesn't really make Democrats happy, but at least she's not this. Cut 14.
3: You referred to the tattoo as my Totenkopf, which is the German word for this particular Nazi symbol. There's other reporting in Jewish Insider in October in which an anonymous acquaintance says you used that same phrase. Did you know what this tattoo was about before last October when you said you first became aware of it?
4: No, I did not. And I also think it's important to note that it's very likely, and I think that she is that same source. She's the person who's been telling people this from the beginning. And it's a... So I feel like, you know, we're kind of rehashing the thing we've been through.
0: All right. That was Graham Plattner on MS Now. And basically, again, denying that he knew he had a Nazi tattoo on his chest. Now, that means one of two things. Either you have a really bad substance abuse problem and you're out there getting tattoos willy-nilly, or you are a Nazi. Those are the two things it means. One or the other. You either pick that tattoo knowingly, or you're so drunk that you don't know, and you wake up one day and then immediately look at your chest and go, I better get that thing covered up fast. He did not do any of those things. And now he's blaming this woman he had a relationship with, calling her a GOP operative. Look, a GOP operative did not make him write anti-Semitic things. It did not make him write racist things. It did not make him treat women poorly. It did not make him go on Kick and send nasty pictures to people that might have been underage. Didn't make him do any of those things. So I would say Graham Plattner has to look in the mirror and decide what's best for him. But here's my message to Republicans. Stop trying to drive this guy out of the race. They're trying fast. Democrats are now going to try to get him out of the race. Give a break to Susan Collins. She may not be the greatest, but she's a Republican and she votes with us some of the time. So you know what? If this is who Democrats want to try to twist their souls to vote for, let them do it. Probably the only one on talk radio telling you to just let this guy stay in the race. But let, you know, if this is the best Democrats can

0: do, by all means, let's watch and pop our popcorn and see how they can convince themselves that it is okay to vote for this guy because they hate Trump. I'm Jennifer Horn. There's more up ahead. This is the Scott Jennings Show.
1: 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This is the Scott Jennings Show.
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6: With SRN News, I'm Ron Taylor. NASA has temporarily ordered astronauts to take shelter during repairs to fix a fresh leak aboard the International Space Station.
7: The five astronauts moved into the SpaceX capsule that is docked at the station while cosmonauts worked to fix the leak, which is on the Russian side of the orbiting laboratory. NASA spokesperson Bethany Stevens said via X the decision was made out of an abundance of caution. The crew left the capsule and returned to regular operations after repair work was paused. That part of the space station has suffered from cracks and leaks over the years. NASA and Roscosmos decided to do a more extensive repair after fresh problems were found. Bernie Bennett reporting.
6: President Trump says he'll stay involved with the Kennedy Center, sounding more defiant than last week when a judge blocked his plans for a major restoration.
8: And a lot of people have asked me to stay involved with the Kennedy Center. We had a judge who's totally conflicted, but that's all right. He's a totally conflicted judge. He should be ashamed of himself, but... they've asked me in the strongest of language to stay involved with the Kennedy Center. We want to see, because the building, well, I mean, it's very dangerous, number one. Number two, it was losing for years tremendous amounts of money. So I'm concerning that. But a lot of people have asked me to get it fixed. We have to fix the Kennedy Center, or we're both physically and from the standpoint of attendance.
6: Lebanon's president and prime minister are criticizing Iran for rejecting the latest ceasefire deal between the Lebanese government and Israel. In separate remarks yesterday, they said their country should not be used by Tehran as a bargaining chip in its talks with Washington. President Trump says he wants his new acting director of national intelligence to cut the office, which has already been significantly scaled back during his second term. The president noted aboard Air Force One, the size of the office has been way too high for way too long. This is SRN News.
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6: Giving Pride Month a pass.
9: Arkansas and Utah will not be celebrating the LGBT lifestyle in June. They have declared it Fidelity Month, focusing on, quote, cultivating fidelity to God, family, community, and country, according to Arkansas Republican Governor Sarah Huckabee Sanders. Alabama is celebrating Strong Families Month, and in Indiana, Republican Governor Mike Braun has branded June Nuclear Family Month. Tennessee is following suit. Michael Harrington reporting.
6: The Trump administration put dozens of college campuses under investigation last year and cut federal funding unless they addressed issues such as anti-Semitism and transgenderism. Now federal officials are taking a wider approach. Multiple agencies are rewriting rules governing grants for all of higher education. New rules under consideration would require colleges to end diversity, equity, and inclusion policies and ensure they include more conservative voices. This is SRN News. Various rumors and mistrust have persisted in the Eastern Democratic Republic of the Congo as the region battles the continued Ebola outbreak.
10: The rare Bundibugyo type of Ebola has taken locals by surprise after weeks of spreading unnoticed. Hundreds of cases were suspected when the outbreak was declared in May, but many dismissed the news as a Western conspiracy. Like many people living in eastern Congo, Shanti Jokis has struggled to make sense of the outbreak. She laments that there were so many rumors about Ebola that people didn't know what to believe. She says the rumors I hear are that people don't believe Ebola exists, and now people are afraid to go to the hospital. I'm Charles de Ledesma.
6: Actor James Handy has been stabbed to death, and police have charged the son of his girlfriend in the killing. The 81-year-old was found unconscious outside his home in L.A. Wednesday. Handy was a character actor in films and TV for decades. More details at srnnews.com. I'm Ron Taylor.
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15: Hey, have a great weekend. It's going to be kind of a soggy one, but stay dry, and then I'll see you at 7 a.m. on Monday. Monday's show, we'll be talking with the Bible guys to start things off with, and then Wayne Beach will join us in the second hour. 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We'll find that all out on Monday morning.
16: 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Ladies and gentlemen, here's Scott Jennings.
0: Here we are. Thanks for joining us. It is the Scott Jennings Show. I'm Jennifer Horn in for Scott today. Very happy to be with you. I host the Morning Answer on Salem Radio in Los Angeles, AM 870, AM 590, The Answer. And happy to be filling in for my friend Scott, who will be back with you on Mondays, back next week. Now, speaking of Los Angeles, just off the shore of California, the Secretary of Energy, or excuse me, the Secretary of the Interior and the Secretary of Energy, Chris Wright, they had a little meeting today to talk about Gavin Newsom's policies and what the Trump administration is doing to get around them. Take a listen. This is Doug Burgum from earlier today, Cut 25.
17: Everybody needs to know in California, the reason you're paying more for gasoline than anybody else in the lower 48, more for diesel, is because of the state policies. It's not because of some war overseas. It's because of the policies that the state of California has. And, of course, it's just going to get worse. They're regulating refineries out of existence. There used to be 40 refineries in California. Then it was 8, then 7, then 6. They're putting so much pressure. So California not only imports, as Chris said, 60% of their oil from foreign countries. That is a absolute national security risk. The number one importer into California on February 1st of this year, 2026, was Iraq. So California has a policy. They've turned themselves into an energy desert, an energy island.
0: That was Secretary Doug Burgum, Secretary of the Interior, talking about the problems that California faces because of our reliance on foreign oil when we have a whole plethora of resources right here in our state and in this country. Thought it would be a great day to talk to my friend. Mark Morano is here. He is the editor-in-chief of Climate Depot, which you should check out all the time for all the latest news. At Climate Depot is where you can find him on X. And Mark, it is great to see you. Thanks so much for joining us, and welcome to the Scott Jennings Show.
18: Thank you. Thanks a lot, Jennifer. Happy to be on.
0: All right. So you heard from Secretary Burgum right there criticizing the policies of Governor Gavin Newsom. And this is part of the Trump administration's policy to start unleashing our energy, our natural resources, our own oil, so that we're not dependent on all these other countries. What do you make of that? It's on federal properties offshore, so that's not under Gavin Newsom's domain, but there will be some pushback.
18: What's funny is if we're a little further offshore, closer to China, Gavin Newsom would have no problem with the low environmental standards in China and no problem importing that energy. Because in the end, what Gavin Newsom's all about is an accounting trick on paper to say, look, we're trying to achieve net zero. Well, they outsource most of their energy from foreign nations. It's completely bonkers. Just to give you, and Doug Burgum went through the list, but 40 refineries in California, down to 8, down to 6, with the two most recent leaving. He has run California energy policy as imposing Soviet-style quotas on the entire energy grid. Yeah. It's because of policies against gas-powered cars, against policies against offshore drilling, against all kinds of policies against on energy extraction on land. We saw the way the fires and the rebuilding have been handled. California is a cluster F under his administration and most of the California governors of recent years. And this is what the federal government is now being forced to essentially invoke, you know, wartime powers to try to overcome this. And he said something else that was incredibly important. This is a national security risk. When you look at the military airports in California, when you look at the strategic location on the coastline, and you have a state that is just literally going around and stifling off energy and making it more reliant on international sources of energy. And by the way, he loves to think of himself, Newsom, as a head of state. He's met with the Chinese premier, essentially signing California and China climate agreements when California is not even its own nation state, which, by the way, I live in Virginia. I'd be happy to see California secede if you guys ever want to push that and, you know, leave the United States. But sorry, but that's, it's irrelevant. But
0: you're going to have to give me a spare bedroom then, Mark, if that's the case. I don't want to fall off into the ocean. Well, you know, you make some great points. And for people who are not familiar, you've been doing this for a long time at Climate Depot, kind of tamping down. I mean, President Trump calls it the green new scam, but you've been talking about how environmentalists have been running not just the state of California, but the government for a long time, making these ridiculous decisions for problems that they are in many ways manufacturing. And the Trump administration has been coming in there. And yesterday, this announcement, a $700 million investment in coal plants. That's enough to have environmentalists, you know, getting into a bunker and hiding out. But this is the way that America can unleash our own energy and our own prosperity, right?
18: Absolutely. When you're talking about national security, the number one issue is domestic energy supply. And by the way, the number one energy supply for national security happens to be coal. And secondly, coal, the United States has the largest reserve of coal in the world. We're the Saudi Arabia of coal. And President Trump just yesterday as well with Doug Burgum announced that they're going to be doing a wartime production act, invoking an old Cold War era law that's essentially going to revitalize coal. Now, remember, we dealt with under Biden and O'Biden. There you go. Over Obama and Biden, we dealt with 12 years of the war on coal. And we have, you know, even at one point, the EPA director under President Biden actually said there's no war on coal. And behind her, she had a poster celebrating the war on coal and stopping coal. So that is one of the biggest things is, you know, national security. And the big thing about coal, which is what President Trump is doing to try to bypass things that Gavin Newsom is doing, is that coal is not subject to a global price. Like oil, we can drill as much oil as we want. Unless the U.S. government nationalizes our oil industry, we're still going to be subject to the global oil market price. So if there's conflict in the Middle East, oil goes up. Coal does not have that problem. And President Trump recognizes that. Doug Burgum recognizes that. Chris Wright recognizes that. Lee Zeldin at EPA recognizes that. And we have the most I shouldn't even say pro-American, pro-friendly, but this is the most pro-energy administration in the history of the country. You know how bad it is? CNN was forced to admit that the U.S. is now drilling more oil than any country in the history of the planet. And that's despite Gavin Newsom's best effort as the largest state to try to stop that.
0: It's just amazing. And just switching gears for a second, too, you know, we have this war of affordability that Democrats have tried to launch against President Trump. And we started the show last hour with the new jobs report, which has been incredible to see the U-turns on energy that the Trump administration has made from the Biden administration. Talk to us about what you think the gas prices will do. Do you see them coming down? I know for the midterms we want them to. This conflict in Iran going longer than I think the president is comfortable with at this moment. In our final moment, how do you see gas prices turning around as we go into the summer? Do you? Or are they going to continue to go up?
18: Well, it all depends. That's the answer to that. I mean, they have dropped recently, surprisingly. It all comes down to the Strait of Hormuz. If we can get that strait open and we can get the flow of oil, even just the announcement, I shouldn't say the announcement, because how many times have we announced it's open? Even once the ships start flowing and we get back to, you know, pre-war levels, I think because oil is a speculative futures market, the price could come down almost immediately. Now, getting back down all the way could take some months. I don't know even if the war is Strait of Hormuz and open tomorrow, if it'd be lower than it was, but I think we could go a long way, 75% drop. But we have to get the Strait of Hormuz open. Without the Strait of Hormuz, to say we keep in the stalemate, I think it's looking very grim to have any substantial changes in the oil. Now, I will say that one of the things you'll see a lot of these energy analysts predicting gloom and doom, oh, the infrastructure of Kuwait, Saudi Arabia, the United Arab Emirates has been damaged. It's going to take 7 years. These are some of the wealthiest countries in the history of the planet.
0: That's right.
18: And they're going to have means, motive, and opportunity to literally invest everything and throw all of their resources at rebuilding everything and getting the oil infrastructure back up and running. So I think all those predictions are pessimistic. The only thing that's stopping us right now is the Strait of Hormuz has to be reopened. Okay. That's my message. And once that happens, I think this issue like melts away.
0: It's unleashed. And I think everything else that President Trump has done for the economy will start to feel it as that happens. Yeah. Mark Morano, always great to see you. Give him a follow at Climate Depot. Want you to also check out the website. Great information there. You can link to all of Mark's books as well. 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That's ClimateDepot.com. Thanks so much, Mark. I'm Jennifer Horn.
18: Thank you, Jennifer.
0: This is the Scott Jennings Show.

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12: 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Straight talk, without the bluster. When you positively need the truth, this is where you come. The Scott Jennings Show.
13: I'm going to promise you common sense. I'm going to promise you the truth. And I'm going to promise you that I will give you sometimes a little bluster. Scott never does that. But every once in a while, you need a little bluster, especially on a Friday. I'm Jennifer Horn. Happy to be sitting in for my friend Scott Jennings. He will be back with you next week. Follow him in the meantime at Jennings Show. Now, I love the story of a good hypocrite. And you know, guys, everybody has been a little hypocritical in their lives. I have, you have, everybody has. But it's different when you have a public forum. And it's different when you've spent a lot of time clutching your pearls about a certain issue and then you get caught. Seattle, which has turned into a, I mean, it's always been the wild, wild west of liberalism, but now it seems like it's just a lunatic factory up in the Pacific Northwest. The mayor of Seattle, and it's a gorgeous city, one of my favorites, but the Seattle mayor, Katie Wilson, last year urged residents to boycott Starbucks. Now, look, conservatives have boycotted Starbucks before. They were coffee bean and tea leaf all the way. I don't know. I don't get too involved with these boycotts unless they really are offensive. But the mayor wanted her residents of Seattle to boycott Starbucks. A big deal since Starbucks is from Seattle. And Seattle, like, they're the coffee culture and the coffee capital of the country. Well, she asked her residents to boycott. But then guess what? She got caught walking into Starbucks buying her latte. Now, she hasn't commented on whether or not she thinks the boycott should continue, but she did just admit that she had the pleasure of visiting the Pike Place Market Starbucks, and she ordered a blueberry muffin latte, which was a staff creation. Oh, boy, she's a foo-foo drinker. She did an interview that was published this week on a local Fox affiliate there, and the anchor asked if she is still supporting the boycott of Starbucks. She said, quote, "I guess I broke my own boycott, and yeah, but I don't know. What do you want me to say about that?" I want you to say you were thirsty, Katie. That's what I would like you to say, because you ask people to do silly boycotts for silly reasons, and then all of a sudden, you're thirsty, you need a blueberry muffin latte, and you have to go into that Starbucks, and you get caught. So apparently she was upset because Starbucks was not going to do union support. She wanted to support a unionizing of the Starbucks in her area. She declared that the boycott would begin last summer. She saw the barista picket line. She said, "I'm not buying Starbucks. You shouldn't either," to the Seattle Times. Well, now she has changed her mind. Isn't it funny how leftists do this? The hypocrisy can be seen all over the place, not just in Seattle, not just here in California, but in Washington, D.C., where Alexandria Ocasio-Cortez also has shown herself to be a bit of a hypocrite. Cut 19.
14: Behavior reported by Grim Plattner in this New York Times article, trapping a woman in a room being physically...
15: Yeah, I mean, as you all know, this all kind of just came out. I've been doing legislative business on the floor, so I need to dig into everything further before commenting on it. Yeah, because I think this reporting just recently came out, so I just want to make sure that I am fully read up on this before I comment on it.
16: Generally about Plattner, are you concerned by what you've seen so far? Does he offer voters more of an explanation? Does he need to offer voters more of an explanation?
15: I mean, I think I have to read up on this latest reporting. You know, I think everyone, when we run for office, our responsibilities to our constituents and to the people of, for me, New York 14, in this case, for the people of Maine.
13: Just drink the coffee, AOC. Just like Katie Miller, she just had to go into that Starbucks. The draw was too strong. That's exactly what we're going to see with AOC. AOC is going to have to figure out a way that she votes for Graham Plattner if he is the nominee, because she couldn't dare vote for one of those big bad Republicans, right? All right, now here's how you call out the hypocrisy. One of my favorite cabinet secretaries in the Trump administration, Scott Bessent, well, he went after Senator Wyden. Take a listen. Cut 20.
17: Senator Wyden has mendaciously slandered the Treasury building in an attempt to cover up his son having an investment meeting with Jeffrey Epstein to ask for funding. Thank you.
18: Mr. Chairman?
19: Yes.
18: Let's be clear here. Nobody is interested in the ramblings of a capo in the most corrupt regime in American history.
13: Okay, wait. Actually, yes, we are interested. Does your son have ties to Jeffrey Epstein, Senator? Because that's what I think we want to know. You can't say we don't have interest in Epstein. Everybody's had interest in Epstein. Are you kidding me? Everybody has. You guys were dying for those papers and the reports to be leaked out, and now you don't care because Trump. Oy, yi, yi. This is the hypocrisy of the left. So you know what? Let's call them out for drinking the coffee and for supporting Nazis and being crazy. I'm Jennifer Horn. This is the Scott Jennings Show.
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25: With SRN News, I'm Ron Taylor. The Red Hot Knicks are going home, two wins away from an NBA championship that the capital of the world has been waiting to see for generations. At the end, New York's 105-104 win over the San Antonio Spurs last night provided a 2-0 lead in the NBA Finals. The series now shifts to New York. Game 3 is at Madison Square Garden Monday night. President Trump, a native New Yorker, plans on attending. And ticket prices on the secondary market for the worst seats at Madison Square Garden were approaching $9,000 each as of last night, with the Knicks fans evidently willing to pay top dollar just to be in the building as the team nears what would be its first championship in 53 years. Democrat Xavier Becerra has advanced to the general election for California governor after pitching himself as an experienced choice to lead the nation's most populous state. He leaned on his more than 35 years in public office as state attorney and U.S. Health Secretary. This is SRN News.
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22: 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The Answer.
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22: This is 101.1, The Answer. Quelling leftist arguments with truth and common sense. They hate that. This is The Scott Jennings Show.
13: They sure do. Common sense doesn't last long on the left in this country, but we're glad to have you where we deliver common sense to the American people. This is the Scott Jennings Show. I'm Jennifer Horn. Happy to be filling in for Scott. He'll be back with you next week. In the meantime, it is time to check in with a friend of mine. Congressman Kevin Kiley has a very interesting story to tell. He represents California's 3rd District in the United States House of Representatives. And Congressman Kiley, welcome in to the Scott Jennings Show. Great to have you here.
2: Great to be with you. Thanks for having me.
13: So let's talk about the attempt to, well, they did redistrict California. I think it could still be challenged because there is no way that you could argue it was not redistricted using race as part of the criteria. But you've been a thorn in the side of Gavin Newsom. I think it is fair to say. And he and his team were looking at your congressional district as one that they'd love to knock out and give to Democrats. And you did something really interesting. You changed your party preference. No party preference. You're an independent by all accounts. Tell us how you did it and give us the results, because you had a big win this week, my friend.
2: Yeah, so we made a little bit of history in this new sixth district in California, and you're absolutely right. Gavin Newsom has been targeting me in every way possible. Even last election in 2024, his own staff member ran against me, although we won by 45,000 votes. And so that didn't work out so well for him. So, you know, he ended up gerrymandering the map in California. But, you know, it's just a testament to the hubris of politicians who engage in gerrymandering, that they think they can just, you know, move the lines around on the map and pick your representative for you. But the voters in my area are have something else in mind. You know, they're not going to let political insiders choose their representative for them. So in this primary, as the results are right now, I'm in first place. This will be history making for an independent to advance in first place in a California primary. And we fully intend to make history again this November.
13: I think it's incredible. And here's what's even more of an interesting piece. You had a Republican and a Democrat running against you, and it's neck and neck right now. We don't know how this thing will go, but the last time I checked, the Republican was ahead by just a bit. And so wouldn't it be interesting if Gavin Newsom wanted to get a conservative out of that spot, if it's Kevin Kiley, who's, and I'll use air quotes here, an independent, and then a Republican challenger. Well, Gavin Newsom has double Fs on that attempt to redistrict Republicans out of a seat.
2: Yeah, I mean, from the way I see it, no matter who my opponent is in November, we're planning to win. And so I fully, intend to overcome this attempt to deprive our area of representation, regardless of who the opponent is. And it is true that, you know, in California's top two system, you can get all kinds of different possibilities. We'll see how the late vote counting goes. You know, it's crazy in California. We still have probably roughly half the votes to count in my district. The election was 3 days ago. But we'll see how the remaining count goes. But we're confident that I'm going to advance to the top two.
13: Let's talk about that, because the slow counting makes people lose faith in the system. President Trump has already been talking about this. He says California could be up to the funny business again. Steve Hilton, gubernatorial candidate, is having a press conference today dealing with this. We look like the laughingstock of the nation, and it's not new to us. We've dealt with this for the last several election cycles, waiting and waiting and waiting, 37 days till election results are certified. What are you doing? I know you're looking into trying to create some legislation that will make this go faster. What are you up to, Congressman?
2: Yeah, exactly. And you're right. It is so embarrassing for our state. And it's not just me saying it. It's people on all sides who are watching this nationally and saying, what in the world is wrong with California, where their state politicians can't even manage to do the most simple administrative task of a democracy, which is to count votes. And it has all kinds of negative ramifications. It erodes trust in the process. It creates instability and uncertainty. And yes, it's just embarrassing for our state. Mm-hmm. And by the way, you know, those who are in charge in California, they'll say, oh, no, this is about voter access. This is about voter integrity or what have you. Then why is it that every single other state manages to count their votes in a timely way? Whether it's a Democrat state like Massachusetts or a Republican state like Florida, they get the results on election night. So it's not a Democrat-Republican thing. It's just the unique incompetence of California state government. So we have a bill that we've introduced in the House called the Election Results Accountability Act, which simply says enough is enough. You got to count your votes in a timely fashion.
13: Yeah, I think it's really ridiculous. I was talking to Steve Hilton earlier today on the morning show that I host in Los Angeles, and he was saying that there's a county in California, Ventura County, where they only have like 80,000 plus votes to count, and they're not even going to be releasing another number drop until Tuesday. Today's Friday. Those are the kinds of things where you go, okay, is it staffing issues? Obviously, another piece of this is that we accept ballots that were postmarked on Election Day for 7 days after. So this is why I think when we talk about the low number of voter turnout and low turnout elections, people lose faith and they just say, I'm not going to do it. I don't trust the system.
2: Well, sure. I think that it does breed distrust when people exercise their, right as a citizen to vote, carry out their civic duty, and then they expect to learn what happened and to be able to find out who won. But then it's one person who's ahead on election night, and then maybe it changes multiple times over the course of the next month. You know, people have moved on with their lives, and then suddenly they get to find out, a month after they vote, oh, by the way, this is who won.
13: Right.
2: And think about it from the perspective of the candidates. If you're in a close race, you're basically going through torture. I mean, you have one result on election night, and then maybe every few days you get these incremental updates over the course of the next several weeks, wondering, okay, am I going to be a city councilor or a school board member or a state legislator or a member of Congress? Do I need to start organizing my staff and training and going to orientation and all of these things? I mean, it's just nuts. It is a failure of government performance at the most basic level.
13: On a whole, want to ask you about what you are going to be focusing on in the next few months in Congress. I know we'll have some breaks going on, certainly, but there is a real challenge, I think, for Republicans. You're an independent now, to message some of the successes that have happened over the last 2 years. Democrats are still touting this message of affordability. I think you look at the job numbers, you look at where the economy is. I don't think that we are having an economic crisis. We need to get gas prices down, certainly, but I think people are starting to feel it. I think Democrats might need more. What do you think the balance of power looks like as we move into this midterm cycle into November?
2: Well, I do think that making life more affordable needs to be the central focus. Mm-hmm. And that is particularly true, as you know, Jen, for those of us in California.
13: Sure.
2: Where we have the highest cost of living in the entire country. So we're talking about highest gas prices in the country by far, highest electricity rates. We're in the top three when it comes to groceries and housing and water. So if you're in California, then life is a lot more unaffordable than if you're in any other state, which is not to minimize the struggles that people are experiencing elsewhere. But it's to say that actually the most high impact thing that I can do as a member of Congress from California is to try to counteract some of the policies in our state that have caused the cost of living to explode. So, for example, I have a bill to cap how high the state's gas tax can be, saying mm-hmm. that there's no reason that any state should have to have a gas tax over 50 cents.
13: Because ours in California goes up. It's going up again in July.
2: Right. It's going up for 2 more cents. So mm-hmm. this would actually put a cap, and it would give immediate relief, and it would prevent politicians in California from raising the price of gas again, or expanding domestic energy, or for example, the Newsom had a ban on gas-powered cars that I introduced a bill
13: right.
2: to reverse, and we actually got that passed with bipartisan support and signed into law. So that's gone away. People can drive the car of their choice. There's a lot we could do. There's more we could do at the federal level as well. We did pass a bipartisan housing bill that will help with housing affordability. Of course, the tax relief that was passed is going to be particularly beneficial to Californians because we quadrupled the state and local tax deduction in addition to increasing things like the child tax credit, the adoption tax credit, and making Social Security tax-free for most seniors. So these are really important things from an affordability perspective, but certainly, you know, folks are continuing to struggle, and we need to address it in every way we can.
13: So as a governing body, what are the House of Representatives going to be working on in the next? Is there anything that they're going to be pushing for before the November midterms, or is this pretty much just stay low, start working, and get yourself reelected?
2: Well, there's actually a lot on our plate. I mean, we've got the annual appropriations bills.
13: Sure.
2: We just had one of them last night dealing with agriculture. There's the issue of FISA that continues to be, contentious, where there's a balance between national security and civil liberties concerns. There's the issue of border funding. And the housing bill still needs to be finalized between the House and the Senate. And then I think there's a lot of other legislation that we really ought to move forward. I've got bills that I'm working on related to education. I'm the chair of the K-12 Education Subcommittee. I mentioned this election reform bill that would speed up vote counting in California, bills like the Lower Gas Tax Reduction Act that I've introduced, in addition to a number of others. So I think that, there's plenty that we can do even within the relatively condensed time frame in an election year. And the way I see it, we can't afford to waste any day that we have the opportunity to, especially for, those of us in California, when there's so much wrong with the direction of our state. So anything that I can do to counteract that here, I think, I want to make sure I take advantage of it.
13: Yeah, actually getting some work done. Congressman Kevin Kiley is with us. He represents California's 3rd Congressional District. You can follow him at Rep. Kiley. And in our final moments here, I was very happy to see that the Senate just funded CBP. They funded ICE through the end of Trump's term. That has been such a point of contention, especially in a state like California or any of the border states where you really see the fentanyl, the drugs, and all of the issues that are still coming across our border, even though the people have freely stopped. I mean, that's slowed down, but certainly there are still cartels that are running. And Congressman, this is really important that funding means something.
2: Well, it is important to recognize, as you just said, that we have had a 180-degree turnaround at the border. And it's one of those things where sort of once the problem doesn't exist in the dramatic way that it did before, it kind of, is not top of mind anymore. And so, we, tend to have short memories and forget what a crisis the border was just a few years ago, where you had unprecedented numbers of people coming over, 10 million plus coming over, known terrorists coming over, human trafficking, unaccompanied children, fentanyl, and all the rest of it. So that has been a major success, of Congress and the administration, is bringing that essentially to a standstill. Now, it is rather unfortunate that we have not been able to find bipartisan support for an appropriations bill to provide funding going forward.
13: Mm-hmm.
2: I think that there's many things that we, and I'm one of them, that should have been possible to do that, along with having some common sense reforms to interior immigration enforcement that are supported by people on both sides of the aisle. So I'm still hopeful and advocating for something like that to come together.
13: Well, we appreciate you and your fight for sure for our state of California and the country. Representative Kevin Kiley is with us. He represents California's 3rd District. You can give him a follow at Rep. Kiley. Congressman Kiley, thanks so much for being with us. Have a great weekend. I'm Jennifer Horn. There's more up ahead. It is the Scott Jennings Show.
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4: 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This is 101.1, The Answer, where Little Rock comes to talk. Start your day with Dave Elswick in the morning, breaking down the stories shaping Arkansas and the nation and hearing what you have to say. Then in the afternoon, join Doc Washburn as he takes on the biggest headlines, asks the tough questions, and opens the phones for real conversation. 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And hear from national voices like Chris Stegall, Scott Jennings, Hugh Hewitt, Larry Elder, and Mike Gallagher. 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

0: led by Democrat leader Chuck Schumer to shut down the fund. The chamber then backed a push from retiring Senator Tom Tillis of North Carolina to put an end to the fund, though Democrats argued that left room for the White House to resurrect it under another name, which was the plan here all along, right? They'll take this out of the equation now, but it may come back again. This fund specifically set up for people who really did have their lives flipped apart for just maybe being at the Capitol on January 6th. In the vicinity of the Capitol. And I can't leave you today without this story, because I got to tell you, my favorite senator on the Democrat side is John Fetterman from the Dirty Dirty Sweatsuit. You know, he's not known for his clothing choices, but he is honest, and he ramped up criticism of candidate for Senate Graham Plattner. I know Scott's been talking a lot about Graham Plattner. He's the guy with the Nazi tattoo that says bad things about women, that says bad things about black people. I mean, he said a lot of bad things about it. I don't think President Trump is going to fall for that. So then how do you open up the strait and move away from this with the degraded around? That's the question. U.S. officials are concerned right now, as they should be, that unfreezing funds at this stage could remove their leverage point over Iran. They're broke. The people are broke. Trump has demanded that any agreement appear stronger than the nuclear deal struck in 2015 by Obama, and to avoid anything that could be construed as handing over pallets of cash, as we just talked about. He criticized President Obama. He is not going to do that. Now, here's what this advisor to the Ayatollah said. He said he wants to release frozen Iranian assets. He framed the demand as a trust-building measure. I'm sorry. There is no trust building measure with Iran. They are known terrorists who want to kill the West. They want to kill the Jews. They want to kill America. So for me, there is no trust. You just have to have a deal with strict stipulations and oversight. He warned against return to war, saying that Iran will drag the war beyond the Persian Gulf if the U.S. resumes the conflict, potentially expanding military operations from the Strait of Hormuz. He talked about a potential meeting with Trump and the Ayatollah. He didn't answer a question about that, and he didn't answer a question about the Ayatollah's health and how he is actually functioning as a decision maker in the country. And then he reiterated the claim of sovereignty over the Strait of Hormuz. All of these things make a deal with Iran dead on arrival. This is a sticky wicket. This is the thing that we knew President Trump would have to deal with, to try to figure out how you get these more extremists out of the way and you start dealing with the people who are actually a little more sane in Iran, who represent the will of the people. That's going to be the project of the administration this weekend. I can tell you that much. All right. Thanks so much for joining us. I am Jennifer Horn. Happy always to be, and have a great weekend. It is the Scott Jennings Show.
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1: 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This documentary exposes how the classroom didn't just evolve. It was intentionally designed, standardized, and centralized. 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
3: 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Start your morning with a voice you know and trust. Dave Elswick, bringing you the issues that matter to Arkansas, the news behind the headlines, and conversations you won't hear anywhere else. Then in the afternoon, stay informed and fired up with Doc Washburn, breaking down the biggest stories of the day and what they mean for you. And all day long, hear from some of the biggest voices in talk radio. CNN's Scott Jennings, Mike Gallagher, and Larry Elder, bringing you sharp insight, lively debate, and the perspective you've been looking for. News, opinion, insight, and the conversations shaping our community. From Little Rock to the natural state and beyond. This is 101.1, The Answer. 101.1, The Answer, where Little Rock comes to talk. In a world of noise, truth cuts through. This is 101.1, The Answer, where Little Rock comes to talk. KDXE, Kamak Village, Little Rock.
4: News this hour from Town Hall, I'm Ron Taylor. President Trump wants more cuts in the National Intelligence Agency staffing.
5: Trump noted that the size of the office has been
6: way too high for way too long. Yeah, I wouldn't mind. If he cut, I wouldn't mind that.
5: Trump's administration announced last August that the office's budget would be cut by more than $700 million per year, while slashing the size of its workforce by roughly 40%. In an earlier interview with the Wall Street Journal, Trump says there's a lot of people that shouldn't be there. The Journal says that was a reference to intelligence officials who served under former Presidents Joe Biden and Barack Obama. I'm Lisa Dwyer.
4: The screwworm fly is detected in Texas decades after the cattle threat was largely eradicated in this country.
7: The U.S. Department of Agriculture confirmed Wednesday that the New World screwworm fly has reached South Texas, the first time in decades that the parasite with flesh-eating larvae has threatened the nation's cattle industry, and only the third time it's appeared in the U.S. in that time. Agriculture Secretary Brooke Rollins said the case was in a three-week-old calf in La Pryor, Texas, about 50 miles from the Mexico border. Rollins said there have been no other detections of the fly in the U.S. Bernie Bennett reporting.
4: The New York Knicks are going home two wins away from an NBA championship. That's the capital of the world has been waiting to see for some generations now. At the end of New York's 105-104 win over the Spurs last night, provided a 2-0 lead in the NBA Finals. The series now shifts to New York, Game 3 at Madison Square Garden Monday night, with President Trump attending. And ticket prices on the secondary market for the worst seats at the Garden were approaching $9,000 each as of last night, with Knicks fans evidently willing to pay top dollar just to be in the building as the team nears what would be its first championship in 53 years. More news at townhall.com.
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4: One of baseball's top stars is dealing with a significant injury and isn't expected back anytime soon.
9: New York Yankees outfielder Aaron Judge will be sidelined indefinitely with a stress fracture of one of his ribs. The three-time AL MVP was out of the lineup for a third straight game Thursday. The team later announced Judge was diagnosed with a stress fracture of the first rib on his right side and will need to rest and have limited activity. He'll be reevaluated after having additional imaging in about 4 to 6 weeks. The Yankees said Judge is expected to return at some point this season. I'm Geffen Coolball.
4: The three remaining correspondents at 60 Minutes have decided to stay with the show despite recent turmoil. Leslie Stahl, John Wertheim, and Bill Whitaker expressed their anger over recent firings, including that of Scott Pelley. They said they had a hard time deciding whether to stay or go. More news at townhall.com. The Kennedy Center is removing references to President Trump.
10: This move comes after a federal judge ruled that the Trump references were added illegally. A Thursday memo to staff from the Kennedy Center's Office of General Counsel says email signatures, letterhead, and other documents must reflect the name as the John F. Kennedy Center for the Performing Arts, or Kennedy Center. The changes must be completed by June 12th.
4: Correspondent Andrew Stewart. The stock market had its worst day since October as a sell-off in big technology companies weighed down the broader market. Bond yields surged as a strong jobs report boosted expectations that the Fed will be forced to hike interest rates at some point this year. The S&P 500 slumped 2.6% yesterday. The Dow fell 695 points, or 1.4%, and the NASDAQ composite fell 4.2%. More on these stories at townhall.com. I'm Ron Taylor.
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12: We need a book that tells the whole story. 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
13: 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That was Eric Metaxas, author of the new book, Revolution, The Birth of the Greatest Nation in the History of the World. We go in-depth with Eric on that book in just a few moments. Later on today's program, Batya Ungar-Sargon. She is the host of Batya on News Nation, and her new book is The Jews and the Left. We'll talk with her later on in today's program. First, pleased to be joined now by Eric Metaxas, the author of 7 New York Times bestsellers. You can find more on his website, and he's here today to talk about the brand new book, Revolution, The Birth of the Greatest Nation in the History of the World. Eric, thanks so much for being with us.
12: Good to be here, and I want to be clear from the title. I'm not talking about Belgium or Holland. Just want to be clear up front.
13: That's good. Our listeners need to make sure they know what we're getting into here today. It's a wonderful read that tells our story, the nation's story, the story of revolution, so crystal clear. I loved it. You say early on, citizens who formed this nation must be aware of the events of its conception and the birth of the United States. Why is it so important that we know this story, even today, 250 years after it happened?
12: Well, not just even now, but especially now more than ever, there is nothing like the United States of America. There's no hyperbole in that. Again, this doesn't mean that we're better, the people are better. There's simply nothing like a nation which looks to God. All the founders understood this, and thereby is able to govern itself. We're able to govern ourselves. We don't need a king like the other nations. I mean, you have to go back to the Sinai Covenant, to the Israelites leaving Egypt and saying, we're going to look directly to God, and therefore we can govern ourselves. It's a wild idea in history. It's unprecedented until you come to America. And in the 1770s, you have a group of men who sense that they're not going to put up with the tyranny that they feel. They're trying to be civil about it, but they're not going to put up with it. They feel compelled not to put up with it, I should say. They compel for religious reasons and reasons of deep principle. And so what happens is simply unprecedented to say that we are going to be independent of Great Britain, that we are going to be dependent on another sovereign. That story is just so wild. I mean, the fact that we came into being in 1776 never should have happened. So the story of it now more than ever, we need to understand how it happened and understand that there really has never been a nation like this. And I think that, we would love it if others around the world would look to us and say, what do you have? How do you do that? Because we would like that here. But we need to appreciate that, in a way that we simply can't appreciate it unless you know our story.
13: I want to ask about Adams, because I think it might be the very first story as you begin to, in this revolution before revolution, about James Otis and this trial in 1761. And Adams is watching and listening. And then there's a whole chapter about John Adams being this prophetic person. So is he truly the engine of this effort, John Adams?
12: I think so. I think so. I think that the two indispensable figures are George Washington and John Adams. I don't think anybody can compare. There are many, many great figures. Joseph Warren, John Hancock, Paul Revere. You can go down the line. Samuel Adams. There are these figures that are just extraordinary, and we need to know their names. Henry Knox, Nathan Hale. These are amazing heroes. But John Adams, John Adams should be 1,000 times more famous than Thomas Jefferson. It's kind of a bizarre thing in history that we act like Jefferson was. I mean, Jefferson effectively came up with some beautiful phrases, and you don't want to denigrate his efforts. But my goodness, no comparison to John Adams. And I tell John Adams' story in the book. People can make of it what they will, but I think he is an unrecognized giant in the story. And they're finally making an Adams memorial in D.C. to the Adams family. It's to him and Abigail and John Quincy. And, but John Adams is a giant. And I didn't know that until I did the research. I did a lot of research. And it's just when it hit me was when I was reading this essay that he wrote in 1765. I thought, this guy is 30 years old and he's writing this essay that's 10, 11 years before the Declaration of Independence. And he's laying out everything. in a way that I never knew that Adams was this kind of a giant. And he's the man who 11 years later, he's the mastermind making independence happen. In 1776, everybody's against it. You know, John Dickinson in Pennsylvania, they're just, we don't need to go there. We just want this. We don't need that. John Adams seems to see this earlier than anybody.
13: Eric Metaxas with us, his new book, Revolution, The Birth of the Greatest Nation in the History of the World. I love this line. He says, someone read a play, How England Lost the Colonies, a tragedy in three acts, the Sugar Act, Stamp Act, Declaratory Act. How do we get closer to independence, or how does that begin to push us further away from Britain, those three acts?
12: Well, yeah, that's me kind of cracking a joke in the book. There are jokes in the book. I think, you know, some of it's funny, but honestly, you see England, basically, they cannot accept the idea that they need to do the right thing. And the right thing is not necessarily going to give them the income that they're hoping from the colonies, but they refuse. And so they try again and again. I mean, the Sugar Act and the Stamp Act, that's another favorite part of the book. I mean, the riots, the Stamp Act riots, where the members, the Bostonians in particular, they're like, we're not going to have this. There's no way we're going to just pay this because, like, you're putting a gun to our head, like you're thugs. You are not in the right. And so it's a huge moment. And then suddenly England backs off because they realize, oh, well, we can't get our way, so we'll just back off. But they reserve the right to do it anyway. They do this thing, the Declaratory Act, which is just a cynical law that they pass because it's very corrupt, frankly. And so then they come back with the Townshend Acts, and that eventually leads to, you know, all kinds of pushback from the colonies, and the colonies begin to unite. And then they send troops. And I mean, it's just, it goes from thing to thing to thing. Like they made this happen. I mean, the King George's government lost the colonies. They did not need to lose the colonies, but you know, I think it's providential, and I'm glad that it worked out that way, but they didn't need to. They could have kept the colonies for sure.
13: At some point, the First Continental Congress meets, and you describe this Christian atmosphere and one that they believe their fate is in God's hands. But you also point that I think Adams especially looks around and says, wow, we're really different. There's some tremendous cultural division that's discovered at the First Continental Congress. At some point, are they actually further away when they realize that we're really different around here?
12: I think it really is. It's a remarkable moment because the colonies never needed to be united. They were always just, you know, I mean, imagine you're in Georgia or South Carolina. What do you have to do with Boston? That's a Puritan, Northern, completely different culture. But because they all felt threatened, they gathered to kind of say, well, what can we do? And I think the differences in the cultures of all these colonies is astonishing. But at the heart of it, and this is, you know, the difference with, let's say, the European Union, when the Finns get together with the Greeks and the Italians, and it's those are deeper cultural divides. Our cultural divides, we were able to unite around common principles that were dearly held principles, at least by enough of the leaders. And so what happens suddenly is they begin to feel this idea of, like, there is a unity here. There's a union here. If we band together, we can succeed. Because they thought Great Britain's going to pick them off one at a time. It's going to crush Boston, then it's going to move on and crush New York. It's going to do whatever it wants. They thought, we can't let that happen. We don't want to be slaves. We don't want to lose our liberty as free men. They took this so seriously. It's so beautiful, their innocence in this.
13: That's Eric Metaxas. More at ericmetaxas.com. His new book is Revolution. We continue our discussion next. I'm Scott Bertram. 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
15: Do you think that Senator Thune has been doing a good job over in the Senate? 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
16: 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I met with a senator yesterday, and then a third bill coming up that I think will move. The president's behind it. 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
17: President Trump has triggered a $200 billion tech disruption, and Wall Street is asleep at the switch. This $200 billion investment in chip technology could make today's artificial intelligence chips obsolete. Technology that will make today's AI data centers a thing of the past, like IBM's old mainframes. While most investors are focused on old-fashioned AI, there are three companies quietly building a trillion-dollar triangle that could transform every tech sector on Earth. 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
13: We're back on the Radio Free Hillsdale Hour. I'm Scott Bertram. Eric Metaxas is with us. You can find him at ericmetaxas.com. His brand new book, As We Approach America 250, is Revolution, the Birth of the Greatest Nation in the History of the World. We continue our conversation now. Eric, we jump around a bit in Revolution by Eric Metaxas, the new book. George Washington, when he is described in your book and some other places, it almost seems like a mythical figure. He is taller than everyone else.
12: Yeah.
13: He is stronger than everyone else.
12: Yeah.
13: And yet when he takes over, when he becomes commander in chief, he inherits problems, many problems. What does Washington see when he begins his role as commander in chief?
12: Well, this gets to the cultural issue, right? Washington is a wealthy Virginia planter. He has been in the, you know, British Army. I mean, he was fighting in the French and Indian War. He now comes up to Boston and he sees a motley ragtag of New Englanders they have very much more egalitarian ideas than the Virginia planter stock. And he's looking around at this ragtag mess. I mean, it's a motley mess. There's no discipline. And there is a level of freedom in the negative sense. They kind of do what they want. They don't have discipline. They're not, you know. So he's thinking, how in the world am I? I've been charged with leading these men. how in the world am I going to do this? And he, you know, there's a scene in there, which to me, some of this is just comedy, right? Like you have him, this giant of a man, and he is dealing with this chaos. And mm-hmm. at one point, it's in Cambridge where all of the soldiers are camped out in Cambridge, and they're just, you know, hanging out while the British are trapped in Boston, and they're marking time, really. It's a stalemate. But this snowball fight breaks out, and it gets into, it's like a brawl between the different factions. I mean, you've got guys, you know, Virginia backwoodsmen up there, and then you've got mariners from the North Shore of Boston. And these are completely different cultures. And so, of course, it's like gangs in a prison. You know, they start fighting and brawling. And Washington rides in. And it's like they all freeze. Again, this is like a comic moment in the book. It's like they all freeze, like daddy's home. And he caught us, you know, playing with matches. It is – Washington is – he really is like a living demigod in some ways. I mean, people look at him in awe. You hear this yeah. over and over again, that there was something about him. It's kind of like Saul, you know, in the Old Testament, that, you know, he really looks like a king. I'll tell you, he looks like a king, but Washington didn't want to be a king. That's the difference between him and Saul.
19: Eric Metaxas with us, his book, Revolution, The Birth of the Greatest Nation in the History of the World. Not everyone, I guess, looked at Washington that way. I love this story. Washington accidentally intercepts this letter between Charles Lee, who already is undermining him any way he can, and his close aide, Joseph Reed, where they're just basically talking bad about her. I was going to use a phrase I shouldn't use on the air.
12: This is what you have to understand is that, and this is, again, why the whole story is ultimately a moral story, a spiritual story. Washington was not the greatest military leader. The greatest military mm-hmm. leader would have been Charles Lee or Horatio Gates, at least on paper. Why did Congress choose Washington? Or I would say, why did history choose Washington? Why did God choose Washington? Washington is a man of impeccable character. I mean, it mm-hmm. is astonishing. Anybody who reads the book, you realize this is an amazing human being. His character is just astonishing. And of course, the two men, Charles Lee and Horatio Gates, they're gunning for his job. They're thinking, we're better than he is. And how come we didn't get the top job? We're going to get it eventually. Of course, Congress will see the light. And so they're sniping behind his back. They're exchanging letters, kind of, you know, trash talking, like Washington made another mistake. And it's only a matter of time before he's kicked out. And that, to me, is one of the grand stories within the larger story, is the story of his character and their lack of character. Because Horatio mm-hmm. Gates and Charles Lee do not come out looking good. And part of my favorite part of the story toward the end, which I almost couldn't believe, is when you see that both of these guys, Horatio Gates and Charles Lee, who've been kind of double dealing behind Washington's back, both of them dramatically get their comeuppance. And you think, like, if it was in a movie, you'd be like, it's too obvious that they get their comeuppance. They both are humiliated totally separately, you know, apart, a few years apart. But both of these men who thought of themselves as, I should be the top guy, I should get the top job, end up humiliating themselves on the battlefield. And because of their pride, because of their lack of character, humiliating themselves further and losing their reputations further. Because they didn't have the dignity and the humility, frankly, that George Washington did. So it's an amazing character study. I was not, you know, planning to write about that when I was writing this book. I didn't know a lot of this stuff, honestly.
19: Yeah. Eric Metaxas with us, his book, Revolution. If we go back a little bit, we already mentioned common sense and how it supercharged this movement in early 1776. But you also say about Patrick Henry's speech, the Give Me Liberty speech, that no speech history has recorded ever had quite such an effect. You say the room fell silent for minutes after he finished this speech. You want to compare and contrast a little bit the differences between those two?
12: Well, I actually, yes, I go out on a limb and I say that I don't think there's an example in the history of the world better than the publication of Common Sense to illustrate the pen is mightier than the sword. I don't think anything written has ever had such an effect as that 47-page pamphlet. It's just outrageous that it really changes history. And it's written by this guy who has been a failure at everything in life, but God kind of gave him the talent and the moment in history to write this extraordinary pamphlet. It's so compelling. And so, but I mean, it just changes history. I don't think there's anything like it in written form that had that power in the way that that did in that moment in history. And the same thing about Patrick Henry's speech. I mean, Patrick Henry was known to be an amazing orator to move the hearts of juries. I mean, he was a lawyer and he had the ability to do that. But when he gives his speech, "Give me liberty or give me death," anybody who was there basically says there's never been anything like it. I mean, it's one thing to say, "Oh, that's a great speech." You know, Dr. King gave a great speech, you know, at the Lincoln Memorial, and Lincoln gave a great speech at Gettysburg. Right. But in terms of a speech that in the moment moves people to action, there's probably never been anything like it. It just galvanizes those who heard it in a way that it changes everything. And this is like a month, you know, before Lexington and Concord. Yeah, there's just a lot of amazing history here. And in writing the book, my goal was just like every American needs to know this stuff. Like we're it's going to be on the test. We're responsible for this information. And I think that, you know, it will be inspiring to people. I don't think you can fail to be inspired. And that's why I said, like, we need a book that tells the whole story, you know, because there's all kinds of books. But like one book that tells everything in it, so you can get it in the 250th year, you can get the story and know the story and live the story. So I am, you know, very, very excited, very excited. This is an important moment in our history. We actually need to know this. This is not extra credit.
19: 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And yes, that is the United States. It's available now. You can find more also at ericmetaxas.com. Eric, thanks so much for joining us.
12: My privilege. Thank you.
19: Up next, Batya Ungar-Sargon. She is the host of Batya on News Nation. Her brand new book is called The Jews and the Left. We'll talk with her about that next. I'm Scott Bertram. This is the Radio Free Hillsdale Hour.

0: This is 101.1, The Answer, where Little Rock comes to talk. Start your day with Dave Elswick in the morning, breaking down the stories shaping Arkansas and the nation and hearing what you have to say. 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
1: With SRN News, I'm Ron Taylor. With virtually no strings attached, Congress is on the verge of providing a massive infusion of cash to the Homeland Security Department. The $70 billion package that was approved by the Senate and now goes to the House will be able to power President Trump's mass deportation agenda for the remainder of his term. The New York Knicks are going home with two wins away from an NBA championship that the capital of the world has been waiting to see for generations. At the end, New York's 105-104 win over the San Antonio Spurs last night provided a 2-0 lead in the NBA Finals. The series now shifts to New York. Game 3 is at Madison Square Garden Monday night with President Trump attending. And ticket prices on the secondary market for the worst seats at the Garden were approaching $9,000 each last night, with Knicks fans evidently willing to pay top dollar just to be in the building as the team nears what would be its first championship in 53 years. This is SRN News.
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4: 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We're joined now by Batya Ungar-Sargon. She's a weekend anchor and host of Batya on News Nation, a frequent contributor to the New York Post, a columnist for the Free Press as well, and the author of the new book, The Jews and the Left. Batya, thanks so much for joining us.
5: Thank you so much for having me.
4: It's always a pleasure to talk to you. Another interesting and informative new book, The Jews and the Left. you say early in this book, the stark reality is that America is that most Jews are Democrats, yet the left has turned on the Jews. And the book tries to answer the why of both parts of that equation. But I want to start with something else, which is this explanation that you have early that instead of religious fervor, that American Jews are deeply connected to the idea of Jewish peoplehood. How and should that affect the way that we understand this question?
5: Wow, what a beautiful question. Yeah, I have that in there because I think it's hard sometimes for Christians to understand this about Jews, that most Jews, when they moved here, and this continues to be the case, they saw in America this idea of freedom, which for many Jews who had been Orthodox in the old country, Orthodoxy is a heavy lift. Mm-hmm. It's like a religion of laws, which I could tell you was an Orthodox woman, you know, it's it's constant. And a lot of Jews saw the freedom of America as a freedom from that those religious constrictions, but that didn't mean that they stopped identifying as Jews, even though they stopped observing the law. And that is because to them, being Jewish was something more complex than just a faith. It had to do with an ethnicity, a shared history, a shared culture, the values that were in the Bible that the founding fathers actually relied on when writing our rights and freedoms and the idea that they were imbued in us by God. So it's more complicated than just a religion. And this is so crucial to this conversation because you have a lot of people on the left saying, well, we're not against Jews. We're just against Israel. We're not anti-Semitic. We're just anti-Zionist. Mm-hmm. The problem is for the vast majority of Jews, a connection to other Jews is basically their religion. That is their faith. And that means that they are very pro-Jewish and pro-Israel. 85%, 90% of Jews worldwide are Zionists. So when you say there's no room in our movement for Zionism, but there is room for Jews, what you're saying is, you know, the 10% who are the token anti-Zionists you will accept, but those are the ones willing to turn on the 90%.
4: All right, we're going to come back to that. I want to dig through some of the past and some of the history included in the Jews and the left to the first part of that question. Why are most Jews Democrats? It begins with the history of the labor movement, the Jewish birth of labor, and this horrific description of the Triangle Shirtwaist Fire. And in the aftermath, you certainly can understand why Jews see the rise of the labor movement as very much connected to them and their sacrifice. But you say that then it gets extended and that Jews see the New Deal and FDR as a phoenix rising from the incinerated bodies of these innocent little girls. So how does this feeling of the labor movement get extended to FDR and democratic politics of the age?
5: So Jews really birthed the labor movement at the turn of the 20th century. There were about 1 million Jewish immigrants from Russia fleeing pogroms and anti-Semitism. And they arrived here dirt poor, and a lot of them ended up in the needle trades because you didn't need to speak English in order to work in them. And they would work these just bruising, you know, 16-hour days, hunched over in poor light, you know, working away, creating ready-made clothing. The working conditions were horrible. They were horribly exploited most of the time by other Jews who had arrived sometimes just 5 years earlier and managed, because of the amazing capitalism of America, to amass a little bit of capital and then to open their own sweatshop. Mm-hmm. So there was this cycle to where Jews would come, they would be proletariats, but they would not stay proletariat. They would sometimes within 5, 10, 15 years, they would already become, you know, their own factory owners and then be able to send their children to college. So what that did was it created within the Jewish community a very intense respect for labor, but also a very healthy appreciation for capitalism. So you had this funny situation in the 20s and the 30s where you would have, you know, like local branches of like the Socialist Party, and it would be all professional Jews who were like dentists and doctors, you know. And basically, you know, they created the socialist movement in America and then they killed it off because it didn't reflect their values and their situation. What they saw in the New Deal and in FDR was that combination of the dignity of labor and a healthy respect for capitalism, those two things going hand in hand.
4: Batya Ungar Sargon is with us. Her new book, The Jews and the Left. We move forward to World War II. You point out that this war, the entry of the U.S. into the war, led to a spiritual embrace of FDR, turning democratic politics into a religious imperative. Is it appropriate to compare that feeling to what we see from much of the left today, where they too have traded religion for politics, that same fervor?
5: It's a really good question. I don't know that it's quite fair, because FDR really was, he was seen as having defeated the Nazis. And of course, to Jews, this was like utterly existential. I will tell you an interesting story. In my synagogue, I sit next to a Holocaust survivor. It's an immense privilege. She's amazing, Toby Levy. And she told me that when she spent the war in hiding, behind a false wall in a barn, in the Ukraine, she was rescued by, her whole family was rescued there by their non-Jewish neighbor. And, they went to a DP camp after the war, and then they came here and they moved to New Orleans. And her story about encountering, the South under Jim Crow, having just experienced that basically as a Jew in Europe, is fascinating. And it's in the book. Mm-hmm. And she, well, another thing she told me that was in the book that I've never seen reported anywhere else was when she arrived here, you know, the European Jews did not think that highly of FDR. He had not done quite as much as he should have to rescue Jews. He had a very anti-Semitic State Department, and they basically put the kibosh on allowing Jews in. But the Jews in America did not know that, and they just worshiped the ground FDR walked on. And Toby told me once, she said, you know, we got here and we thought this was the man who let our families burn to death. And they're sitting here telling us how amazing he is. And at first we tried to say to them, you know, he's not all that great. And then she told me, but we quickly learned to keep those views to ourselves.
4: Around this time, there's a little side story in The Jews and the Left about Henry Ford, and Henry Ford publishing the Dearborn Independent with these anti-Semitic screeds. And he's trying to run for office. And you point out that even in 1921, going full anti-Semitic was political suicide. As we move to current days, are Democrats today about to learn that same lesson, or have circumstances changed?
5: I think they did just learn it in Texas with this Maureen Galino, who went full anti-Semite and said she wants to put American Zionists into internment camps. She had won her primary by 29%, and the next nearest guy, Johnny Garcia, got 27%. So they went to a runoff because of the way Texas works. In the primary, she had not talked about Jews, and she spent the next 3 months between the primary and the runoff, March to May, talking about how much she hates Jews in Israel and Zionists and wants to castrate them and put them in internment camps. And lo and behold, she just lost her runoff by 30 points. So I do think that that rule is still hard and fast and true. You cannot go full anti-Semite in America and maintain mainstream appeal. I do not think Tucker Carlson will be at the next RNC. I've been really heartened to see how the right has marginalized just anti-Semitic voices rising on the far right. People who used to be MAGA and now are basically, in my view, leftists. But even on the left, I think, you know, the Democratic voters really reject it. There's something, Scott, in the soil of this great nation that rejects Jew hate. And that is what my book is about. It is a love song to the United States of America.
4: Batya Ungar Sargon is with us. Her new book is The Jews and the Left. We continue our discussion in a moment. I'm Scott Bertram. This is the Radio Free Hillsdale Hour.
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4: 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I'm Scott Bertram. 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We continue with Batya Ungar Sargon. She is the author of The Jews and the Left. You can also find her weekends on Newsmax hosting Batya. Batya, speaking of rejecting Jew hate, we move to the 1960s, and you say, when the Klan came for the Jews, the South turned on the Klan, these firebombing of synagogues in the South of the 1960s. How did this play out?
5: This is one of the most beautiful and undercovered stories that I discovered while writing my book. On at least three occasions, when the Klan firebombed synagogues in the South in the 50s and 60s, the white Christians were so horrified and disgusted that the Klan would come for their Jewish neighbors, who they held in such high esteem, that they turned on the Klan and started to actually ease the way for civil rights for their black neighbors because they wanted to be distanced from the Klan. Their love of their Jewish neighbors opened them up to accepting civil rights for blacks. It's just the most incredible and beautiful story. And it's just amazing because nobody had been convicted in the South for lynching until the synagogue in Atlanta was firebombed. And then the murderers of Mickey Schwerner and Andy Goodman and James Chaney were found guilty for the first time. I mean, it's just utterly incredible what that tells you about how your average Southern white person who was a segregationist felt about their Jewish neighbors, so protective that it changed the way they thought about race in general, because they did not want to be on the same side as the people who would firebomb a synagogue. I think that chapter for me was the one that really opened my eyes and that I really hope will land, because, you know, it's common to think that in the Jewish community that it was the Northern Jews who did all the activism and the Southern Jews who basically agreed with the segregationists. And it's just so not true. They just, in the South, the Jews had a much different view of their neighbors, and they understood what would actually help them get there where we all wanted to get in terms of equality for all Americans. And it's just so beautiful and subtle. And so much of the reporting is based on these interviews with reform rabbis in the South that were embargoed mm-hmm. for 25 years so that they could speak the truth. And they are just so incredible.
11: Batya, if we sort of transition to the second part of that question you're answering. So we talk a bit about why the Jews became devoted Democrats and now why the left turned on them. And this begins in chapter six with a introduction discussion about this French historian Foucault and his ideas behind power dynamics. I think it is, without perhaps getting too deep, I think it's important to lay out these ideas and to how they've influenced so much of the left over these past few decades. So who's Foucault? What does he say about power?
5: So Foucault was a French philosopher who had this view that there was no such thing as absolute truth, facts, right versus wrong, true versus false. There was only the way in which institutions, whether it's the medical institution, academia, whether it's the judicial system, the government, they shape reality based on power. So these institutions have power and they create what look like categories of true versus false or right versus wrong in order to control people. So what he basically did was he threw out this distinction, the Judeo-Christian distinction in the Bible that this country was founded on, that, you know, there's a difference between right and wrong, good versus evil, that we should strive to be good. And he said, no, that whole rubric is just a way that institutions try to control us and exert power on us against the powerless. And it is impossible to overestimate how intense the impact of this worldview was on the American left. Now, of course, you could see this everywhere. It's been like utterly mm-hmm. mainstreamed throughout, not just the left in academia and in activist circles, but it's utterly mainstream. You cannot watch CNN for 10 minutes without hearing somebody speaking who's been influenced in this way of thinking, because it suffused the academy. And then we created an economy in which to have any kind of influence in America or power, really even the American dream, you have to have a college degree. And the longer you spend in academia and the more degrees you amass, the richer you get and the more influence you have in America. That was true for a very long time, I think until Trump arrived on the scene, which is why he's so important mm-hmm. in my view. And so what you had was basically anyone with any relevance in America, the longer you spent in academia, the more time you spent exposed to this Foucauldian worldview, which had taken over the humanities and the social sciences. And of course, in order to get a law degree or a medical degree, you have to go through all of this schooling. The longer you spent exposed to Foucault, the more successful you were likely to be. And these

0: are very few Pell Grants where the acceptance rate is very low. These elite institutions, and these students are pro, not just pro-Palestine, but pro-Hamas, because they have found a cause that could erase their privilege. Is the explanation of what we saw on those campuses as simple as that?
1: I think so. I mean, there was this amazing scene in one of the libraries at Columbia where they occupied the library and they arrested a whole bunch of kids there, students. And one of the students was the daughter of the actors Maggie Gyllenhaal and Peter Sarsgaard, who, by the way, if I'm not mistaken, Maggie Gyllenhaal is Jewish. Mm-hmm. And like, that is just like, that is the perfect encapsulation of this. That is like the apotheosis of this phenomenon. If you have privilege because you are that rich and that, you know, set up and the nepo baby of famous parents and what have you, because of this Foucauldian binary, you have no access to virtue. You have no access to moral authority except by ceding it to some oppressed group. They have oppression envy. And this is how they slake that thirst, is by masquerading as the oppressed, by literally putting on a keffiyeh.
0: One more question for Batya Ungar-Sargon, because you talk about class often, and I'm curious, as we you know, like the back half of this book is about this oppressor-oppressed dynamic. When we talk about class in America, is there a way to do it in which it does not devolve into the sort of leftist construction of oppressor and oppressed? The rich are the oppressors. The middle class, the low class are the oppressed. Can we talk about class in a way in which our discussions don't devolve into that construction?
1: We can when working class Americans have access to the American dream. We can't when they don't. You know, if things get significantly worse, you're going to hear a lot more of that class warfare stuff entering the lexicon, and it's going to be bipartisan. Mm-hmm. I think, to me, what Trump represented was the rise of labor in a way that was uniquely capitalistic. So the idea that you could protect the interests of labor and the fortunes of the working class within the free market, the constraints of a free market, a national free market. You know, he doesn't believe in free trade internationally, and I kind of agree with him. if the economy doesn't turn around soon, people will stop seeing him as representing that, and things will get worse, and the left will have a better language for speaking about that, even though I don't think that their model is where most working class people are at. Mm-hmm. Working class people don't want handouts. They want better wages. And if you're offering them better wages, they will take that. But if they can't put food on the table, and I know families that are currently skipping meals, they'll take the handout. So, and that is something that I want the right to understand.
0: Yeah. You can read a bit more about that in Batya's previous book, Second Class, which is also available now. The new one, though, is The Jews and the Left. Batya Ungar-Sargon is weekend anchor and host of Batya on News Nation, a contributor to the New York Post and columnist for the Free Press as well. Batya, thanks so much for joining us here on the Radio Free Hillsdale Hour.
1: God bless and protect you. Thank you so much for having me.
0: That will wrap up this edition of the Radio Free Hillsdale Hour. Our thanks to Eric Metaxas and Batya Ungar-Sargon. Until next week, I'm Scott Bertram, and this has been the Radio Free Hillsdale Hour.
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3: Do you think that Senator Thune has been doing a good job over in the Senate? Has he been able to move along the legislation that the Republican Party and the president want to see moved?
4: He's getting some stuff done over there. He's got a lot of obstacles he has to deal with as well. You know, I've got two bills in particular that I'd really like to see moved in the Senate, but they can't seem to find floor time. I met with a senator yesterday, and then a third bill coming up that I think will move. The president's behind it. There's huge bipartisan support for it, but you can still have with the rules of the Senate, you can have an individual senator hold a bill up just because they want to. Maybe they're negotiating.

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2: Every Democrat on the ballot this fall voted to raise every Arkansan's taxes last year.
3: Yeah.
2: People on the ballot, every Democrat in the House and Senate voted to raise people's taxes in 2026. They voted against an increased child tax credit. They voted against cutting taxes on tips and overtime, which has been such a boon to so many working families. And if you combine, for a working mom working two jobs, she's picking up tips, extra income, waiting tables, she's got a double child tax credit and lower taxes and a bigger refund this year. And Trump is trying to finish the decades of attacks on the American homeland, American citizens, and soldiers by Iran.
1: 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This is 101.1, The Answer, where Little Rock comes to talk. Start your morning with the voice you know and trust, Dave Ellswick, bringing you the issues that matter to Arkansas, the news behind the headlines, and conversations you won't hear anywhere else. Then, in the afternoon, stay informed and fired up with Doc Washburn, breaking down the biggest stories of the day and what they mean for you. And all day long, hear from some of the biggest voices in talk radio. CNN's Scott Jennings, Mike Gallagher, and Larry Elder, bringing you sharp insight, lively debate, and the perspective you've been looking for. 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
4: News this hour from Town Hall. I'm Ron Taylor. President Trump gave a speech and met with farmers in Wisconsin and a preview of what his midterm campaigning might look like.
5: We love the farmers. We love everything about your state.
6: The president described the Republican Party as the only option for farmers.
5: As president, I fought for the American farmer like no one has ever fought before. Nobody's like, I'm up here today. I don't need this. I got elected. I'm here because I like the farmer.
6: Trump has scheduled a weekend at his estate in Bedminster, New Jersey, and will then attend game 3 of the NBA Finals in New York Monday night. I'm Jennifer King.
4: The Treasury Department is warning banks about the risks of serving people living in the country illegally.
7: It's part of the Trump administration's efforts to tighten immigration controls. The Financial Crimes Enforcement Network, or FinCEN, issued guidance following an executive order by President Trump in May. That order requires banks to scrutinize customers' citizenship more closely, but it is less aggressive than initially expected, since it doesn't mandate collecting citizenship information. Treasury Secretary Scott Bessent emphasized preventing illegal aliens from exploiting financial institutions. Banks are pushed to watch for red flags like identity theft and payroll fraud. Haya Pinjwani, Washington.
4: The Red Hot Knicks are going home, two wins away from an NBA championship that the capital of the world has been waiting to see for generations. At the end, New York's 105-104 win over the San Antonio Spurs last night provided a 2-0 lead in the NBA Finals. The series now shifts to New York. Game 3 is at Madison Square Garden Monday night, with President Trump attending. And ticket prices on the secondary market for the worst seats at the Garden were approaching $9,000 each last night, with Knicks fans evidently willing to pay top dollar just to be in the building as the team nears what would be its first championship in 53 years. News and analysis at townhall.com.
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4: The countdown to the nation's 250th birthday is on. Planned celebrations will include dazzling pyrotechnics, concerts, and an ultimate fighting championship fight on the White House lawn.
0: Officials are also planning a massive 16-day Great American State Fair and a ball drop in Times Square. While President Trump teased that the UFC arena under construction could be permanent, he said, maybe we'll never, ever take it down. The president suggested canceling the state fair concert after many artists pulled out, including Milli Vanilli, the Commodores, and Bret Michaels of Poison. Vanilla Ice, however, said that he is super honored to perform. Bernie Bennett, Washington.
4: Television and movie actors have voted to ratify a 4-year contract with studios and streaming services. This comes after union leaders negotiated protections against synthetic actors created by AI. The ratification was widely expected, and a strike never seemed likely. More news at townhall.com. World Cup fans who thought they scored free tickets will now have to pay full price. We hear more on this story from our international correspondent, Marcela Sanchez, filing this report.
3: FIFA has canceled World Cup tickets issued to about 60 fans who mistakenly got them for free because of a website error during the checkout process. Soccer's ruling body issued a statement saying it regrets the error and any inconvenience caused, adding that those tickets remain reserved for the fans who were affected to buy at the agreed price. The tickets were sold through the official World Cup site on May 21st. It's the latest glitch in an often controversial World Cup ticketing program. The Attorneys General of New York and New Jersey are investigating FIFA for possible violations of consumer protection laws. I'm Marcela Sanchez.
4: 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I'm Ron Taylor.
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14: 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That was Eric Metaxas, author of the new book, Revolution, The Birth of the Greatest Nation in the History of the World. We go in depth with Eric on that book in just a few moments. Later on today's program, Batya Ungar Sargon. She is the host of Batya on News Nation, and her new book is The Jews and the Left. We'll talk with her later on in today's program. First, pleased to be joined now by Eric Metaxas, the author of 7 New York Times bestsellers. You can find more on his website, and he's here today to talk about the brand new book, Revolution, The Birth of the Greatest Nation in the History of the World. Eric, thanks so much for being with us.
13: Good to be here, and I want to be clear from the title. I'm not talking about Belgium or Holland. Just want to be clear up front.
14: That's good. Our listeners need to make sure they know what we're getting into here today. It's a wonderful read that tells our story, the nation's story, the story of revolution, so crystal clear. I loved it. You say early on, citizens who formed this nation must be aware of the events of its conception and the birth of the United States. Why is it so important that we know this story, even today, 250 years after it happened?
13: Well, not just even now, but especially now more than ever, there is nothing like the United States of America. There's no hyperbole in that. Again, this doesn't mean that we're better, the people are better. There's simply nothing like a nation which looks to God. All the founders understood this, and thereby is able to govern itself. We're able to govern ourselves. We don't need a king like the other nations. I mean, you have to go back to the Sinai Covenant, to the Israelites leaving Egypt and saying, we're going to look directly to God, and therefore we can govern ourselves. It's a wild idea in history. It's unprecedented until you come to America. And in the 1770s, you have a group of men who sense that they're not going to put up with the tyranny that they feel. They're trying to be civil about it, but they're not going to put up with it. They feel compelled not to put up with it, I should say. They compel for religious reasons and reasons of deep principle. And so what happens is simply unprecedented. To say that we are going to be independent of Great Britain, that we are going to be dependent on another sovereign. That story is just so wild. I mean, the fact that we came into being in 1776 never should have happened. So the story of it now more than ever, we need to understand how it happened and understand that there really has never been a nation like this. And I think that, we would love it if others around the world would look to us and say, like, what do you have? How do you do that? Because we would like that here. But we need to appreciate that, in a way that we simply can't appreciate it unless you know our story.
14: I want to ask about Adams, because I think it might be the very first story as you begin to, in this revolution before revolution, about James Otis and this trial in 1761. And Adams is watching and listening. And then there's a whole chapter about John Adams being this prophetic person. So is he truly the engine of this effort, John Adams?
13: I think so. I think so. I think that the two indispensable figures are George Washington and John Adams. I don't think anybody can compare. There are many, many great, great figures. Joseph Warren, John Hancock, Paul Revere. You can go down the line, Samuel Adams. There are these figures that are just extraordinary, and we need to know their names. Henry Knox, Nathan Hale. These are amazing heroes. But John Adams should be 1,000 times more famous than Thomas Jefferson. It's kind of a bizarre thing in history that we act like Jefferson was. I mean, Jefferson effectively came up with some beautiful phrases, and you don't want to denigrate his efforts. But my goodness, no comparison to John Adams. And I tell John Adams' story in the book. People can make of it what they will, but I think he is an unrecognized giant in the story. And they're finally making an Adams memorial in D.C. to the Adams family. It's to him and Abigail and John Quincy. And, but John Adams is a giant. And I didn't know that until I did the research. I did a lot of research. And it's just when it hit me was when I was reading this essay that he wrote in 1765. I thought, this guy is 30 years old and he's writing this essay that's like, I never knew that Adams was this kind of a giant. And he's the man who 11 years later, he's the mastermind making independence happen in 1776. Everybody's against it. John Dickinson in Pennsylvania, they're just, we don't need to go there. We just want this. We don't need that. John Adams seems to see this earlier than anybody.
14: Eric Metaxas with us, his new book, Revolution, The Birth of the Greatest Nation in the History of the World. I love this line. He says, someone wrote a play, How England Lost the Colonies, a Tragedy in Three Acts, the Sugar Act, Stamp Act, Declaratory Act.
15: How do we get closer to independence, or how does that begin to push us further away from Britain? Those three acts.
13: Well, yeah, that's me kind of cracking a joke in the book. There are jokes in the book. I think, you know, some of it's funny, but honestly, you see England, basically, they cannot accept the idea that they need to do the right thing. And the right thing is not necessarily going to give them the income that they're hoping for.

0: the colonies, but they refuse. And so they try again and again. I mean, the Sugar Act and the Stamp Act, that's another favorite part of the book. I mean, the riots, the Stamp Act riots, where the members, the Bostonians in particular, they're like, we're not going to have this. There's no way we're going to just pay this because, like, you're putting a gun to our head, like, you're thugs. You are not in the right. And so it's a huge moment. And then suddenly England backs off because they realize, oh, well, we can't get our way. So we'll just back off. But they reserve the right to do it anyway. They do this thing, the Declaratory Act, which is just a cynical, cynical law that they pass because it's very corrupt, frankly. And so then they come back with the Townshend Acts. And that eventually leads to, you know, all kinds of pushback from the colonies, and the colonies begin to unite. And then they send troops. And I mean, it's just, it goes from thing to thing to thing. Like they made this happen. I mean, the King George's government lost the colonies. They did not need to lose the colonies, but you know, I think it's providential, and I'm glad that it worked out that way, but they didn't need to. They could have kept the colonies for sure.
1: At some point, the First Continental Congress meets, and you describe this Christian atmosphere and one that they believe their fate is in God's hands. But you also point that I think Adams especially looks around and says, wow, we're really different. There's some tremendous cultural division that's discovered at the First Continental Congress. At some point, are they actually further away when they realize that we're really different around here?
0: I think... It really is. It's a remarkable moment because the colonies never needed to be united. They were always just, you know, I mean, imagine you're in Georgia or South Carolina. What do you have to do with Boston? That's a Puritan, Northern, completely different culture. But because they all felt threatened, they gathered to kind of say, well, what can we do? And I think the differences in the cultures of all these colonies is...
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7: Hi, I'm Eric, a student at Hillsdale College. Here is President of Hillsdale College, Dr. Larry Arn, on natural rights versus entitlements.
8: America was founded on the idea that human beings are born with natural rights, such as the rights to life, liberty, and property. 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Today, however, many Americans talk about rights to a college education, state-of-the-art medical care, and even birth control pills. These are rights understood as entitlements, and a person who holds this view of rights, far from making no demands on other people, is making claims on other people's money and resources. This understanding of rights not only sets citizens against each other, but it undermines the whole idea of natural rights.
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10: 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I'm Lauren Smith, and this is part two of a series explaining there, and there. 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Next up is there, as in T-H-E-I-R. This word is possessive. You use it to describe something that belongs to them. 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There is only used as a possessive when written with an I. Most commonly, people mix up they are and their possessive. Don't do that. These words are two different parts of speech and aren't interchangeable. Tune in next week for the final there, and that's your Grammar Minute. Visit thegrammarminute.com.

0: We're back on the Radio Free Hillsdale Hour. I'm Scott Bertram. Eric Metaxas is with us. You can find him at ericmetaxas.com. His brand new book, As We Approach America 250, is Revolution, the Birth of the Greatest Nation in the History of the World. We continue our conversation now. Eric, we jump around a bit in Revolution by Eric Metaxas, the new book. George Washington, when he is described in your book and some other places, it almost seems like a mythical figure. He is taller than everyone else. Yeah. He is stronger than everyone else.
1: Yeah.
0: And yet when he takes over, when he becomes commander in chief, he inherits problems, many problems. What does Washington see when he begins his role as commander in chief?
1: Well, this gets to the cultural issue, right? Washington is a wealthy Virginia planter. He has been in the, you know, British Army. I mean, he was fighting in the French and Indian War. He now comes up to Boston and he sees a motley ragtag of New Englanders who have very much more egalitarian ideas than the Virginia planter stock. And he's looking around at this ragtag mess. I mean, it's a motley mess. There's no discipline. And there is a level of freedom in the negative sense. They kind of do what they want. They don't have discipline. They're not, you know. So he's thinking, how in the world am I? I've been charged with leading these men. How in the world am I going to do this? And he, you know, there's a scene in there, which to me, some of this is just comedy, right? Like you have him, this giant of a man, and he is dealing with this chaos. And mm-hmm. at one point, it's in Cambridge where all of the soldiers are camped out in Cambridge, and they're just, you know, hanging out while the British are trapped in Boston, and they're marking time, really. It's a stalemate. But this snowball fight breaks out, and it's like a brawl between the different factions. I mean, you've got guys, you know, Virginia backwoodsmen up there, and then you've got mariners from the North Shore of Boston. And these are completely different cultures. And so, of course, it's like gangs in a prison. You know, they start fighting and brawling. And Washington rides in, and it's like they all freeze. Again, this is like a comic moment in the book. It's like they all freeze, like daddy's home, and he caught us, you know, playing with matches. It is – Washington is – he really is like a living demigod in some ways. I mean, people look at him in awe. You hear this over and over again that there was something about him. It's kind of like Saul, you know, in the Old Testament that, you know, he really looks like a king. I'll tell you, he looks like a king, but Washington didn't want to be a king. That's the difference between him and Saul.
0: Eric Metaxas with us, his book, Revolution, the Birth, the Greatest Nation in the History of the World. Not everyone, I guess, looked at Washington that way. I love this story. Washington accidentally intercepts this letter between Charles Lee, who already is undermining him any way he can,
1: yes.
0: and his close aide, Joseph Reed, where they're just basically talking bad about her. I was going to use a phrase I shouldn't use on the air.
1: This is what you have to understand is that, and this is again why the whole story is ultimately a moral story, a spiritual story. Washington was not the greatest military leader. The greatest military mm-hmm. leader would have been Charles Lee or Horatio Gates, at least on paper. Why did Congress choose Washington? Or I would say, why did history choose Washington? Why did God choose Washington? Washington is a man of impeccable character. I mean, it mm-hmm. is astonishing. Anybody who reads the book, you realize this is an amazing human being. His character is just astonishing. And of course, the two men, Charles Lee and Horatio Gates, they're gunning for his job. They're thinking, we're better than he is. And how come we didn't get the top job? We're going to get it eventually. Of course, Congress will see the light. And so they're sniping behind his back. They're exchanging letters, kind of, you know, trash talking like Washington made another mistake. And it's only a matter of time before he's kicked out. And that to me is one of the grand stories within the larger story. Is the story of his character and their lack of character. Because Horatio mm-hmm. Gates and Charles Lee do not come out looking good. And part of my favorite part of the story toward the end, which I almost couldn't believe, is when you see that both of these guys, Horatio Gates and Charles Lee, who've been kind of double dealing behind Washington's back, both of them dramatically get their comeuppance. And you think, like, if it was in a movie, you'd be like, it's too obvious that they would get their comeuppance. They both are humiliated totally separately, you know, apart, a few years apart. But both of these men who thought of themselves as, I should be the top guy, I should get the top job, end up humiliating themselves on the battlefield. And because of their pride, because of their lack of character, humiliating themselves further and losing their reputations further. Because they didn't have the dignity and the humility, frankly, that George Washington did. So it's an amazing character study. I was not, you know, planning to write about that when I was writing this book. I didn't know a lot of this stuff, honestly.
0: Yeah. Eric Metaxas with us, his book, Revolution. If we go back a little bit, we already mentioned common sense and how it supercharged this movement in early 1776. But you also say about Patrick Henry's speech, the Give Me Liberty speech, that no speech history has recorded ever had quite such an effect. You say the room fell silent for minutes after he finished this speech. You want to compare and contrast a little bit the differences between those two?
1: Well, I actually, yes, I go out on a limb and I say that I don't think there's an example in the history of the world better than the publication of Common Sense to illustrate the pen is mightier than the sword. I don't think anything written has ever had such an effect as that 47-page pamphlet. It's just outrageous that it really changes history. And it's written by this guy who has been a failure at everything in life, but God kind of gave him the talent and the moment in history to write this extraordinary pamphlet. It's so compelling. And so, but I mean, it just changes history. I don't think there's anything like it in written form that had that power in the way that did in that moment in history. And the same thing about Patrick Henry's speech. I mean, Patrick Henry was known to be an amazing orator to move the hearts of juries. I mean, he was a lawyer and he had the ability to do that. But when he gives his speech, Give Me Liberty or Give Me Death, anybody who was there basically says there's never been anything like it. I mean, it's one thing to say, oh, that's a great speech. You know, Dr. King gave a great speech, you know, at the Lincoln Memorial, and Lincoln gave a great speech at Gettysburg. Right? But in terms of a speech that in the moment moves people to action, there's probably never been anything like it. It just galvanizes those who heard it in a way that it changes everything. And this is like a month, you know, before Lexington and Concord. Yeah, there's just a lot of amazing history here. And in writing the book, my goal was just like every American needs to know this stuff. Like we're it's going to be on the test. We're responsible for this information. And I think that, you know, it will be inspiring to people. I don't think you can fail to be inspired. And that's why I said, like, we need a book that tells the whole story, you know, because there's all kinds of books, but like one book that tells everything in it. So you can get it in the 250th year. You can get the story and know the story and live the story. So I am, you know, very, very excited. Very excited. This is an important moment in our history. We actually need to know this. This is not extra credit.
0: Eric Metaxas is the author of Revolution, The Birth of the Greatest Nation in the History of the World. And yes, that is the United States. It's available now. You can find more also at ericmetaxas.com. Eric, thanks so much for joining us.
1: My privilege. Thank you.
0: Up next, Batya Ungar-Sargon. She is the host of Batya on News Nation. Her brand new book is called The Jews and the Left. We'll talk with her about that next. I'm Scott Bertram. This is the Radio Free Hillsdale Hour.

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1: With SRN News, I'm Bob Agnew in Washington. New polling is raising some questions about the Democrat outlook in Maine's Senate race. Critics of Republican Senator Susan Collins argue she's been in office too long despite a moderate image. Democrat challenger Graham Platner had been leading her but is facing a series of personal controversies, including allegations about past sexual misconduct, explicit messages, and even a Nazi tattoo. Also at SRNews.com, President Trump sought to appeal to farmers at a roundtable in Wisconsin Friday amid skyrocketing fertilizer and energy prices as a result of the U.S. war with Iran. The president said, quote, "We're going to come out and your fertilizer prices are going to go way down, just like they were 4 months ago," the president told farmers in Chippewa Falls Friday. This is SRN News.
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4: Welcome to the Old Ball Game, where we talk about the past of America's favorite pastime. I'm Tate Christensen. Today we talk about baseball in the Civil War. Baseball was a favorite pastime of soldiers in both the Union and in the Confederacy, but it was especially popular in the North with the Union officers. Soldiers of both sides used a variety of sports to entertain themselves in their downtime, but baseball was the most popular. Soldiers often talked about baseball in their letters back home, their diaries, and in their newspapers. They would play the most baseball in the winter and the spring months when they were not busy with the war. Soldiers would spend time playing baseball and watching baseball, as armies would host different games playing one another and often drew large crowds. A Christmas Day game in 1862 drew a crowd of 40,000 soldier spectators. During the war, in 1857, the National Association of Baseball Players was formed. It was the first governing body for baseball, and it met annually. This has been the Old Ball Game on Radio Free Hillsdale 101.7 FM.
5: 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We're joined now by Batya Ungar Sargon. She's a weekend anchor and host of Batya on News Nation, a frequent contributor to the New York Post, a columnist for the Free Press as well, and the author of the new book, The Jews and the Left. Batya, thanks so much for joining us.
6: Thank you so much for having me.
5: It's always a pleasure to talk to you. Another interesting and informative new book, The Jews and the Left.
7: you say early in this book, the stark reality is that America is that most Jews are Democrats, yet the left has turned on the Jews. And the book tries to answer the why of both parts of that equation. But I want to start with something else, which is this explanation that you have early that instead of religious fervor, that American Jews are deeply connected to the idea of Jewish peoplehood. How and should that affect the way that we understand this question?
6: Wow, what a beautiful question. Yeah, I have that in there because I think it's hard sometimes for Christians to understand this about Jews, that most Jews, when they moved here, and this continues to be the case, they saw in America this idea of freedom, which for many Jews who had been Orthodox in the old country, Orthodoxy is a heavy lift. Mm-hmm. It's like a religion of laws, which I could tell you was an Orthodox woman, you know, it's constant. And a lot of Jews saw the freedom of America as a freedom from that, those religious constrictions, but that didn't mean that they stopped identifying as Jews, even though they stopped observing the law. And that is because to them, being Jewish was something more complex than just a faith. It had to do with an ethnicity, a shared history, a shared culture, the values that were in the Bible that the founding fathers actually relied on when writing our rights and freedoms and the idea that they were imbued in us by God. So it's more complicated than just a religion. And this is so crucial to this conversation because you have a lot of people on the left saying, well, we're not against Jews. We're just against Israel. We're not anti-Semitic. We're just anti-Zionist. Mm-hmm. The problem is for the vast majority of Jews, a connection to other Jews is basically their religion. That is their faith. And that means that they are very pro-Jewish and pro-Israel. 85%, 90% of Jews worldwide are Zionists. So when you say there's no room in our movement for Zionism, but there is room for Jews, what you're saying is, you know, the 10% who are the token anti-Zionists you will accept, but those are the ones willing to turn on the 90%.
7: All right, we're going to come back to that. I want to dig through some of the past and some of the history included in the Jews and the left. To the first part of that question, why are most Jews Democrats? It begins with the history of the labor movement, the Jewish birth of labor, and this horrific description of the Triangle Shirtwaist Fire. And in the aftermath, you certainly can understand why Jews see the rise of the labor movement as very much connected to them and their sacrifice. But you say that then it gets extended and that Jews see the New Deal and FDR as a phoenix rising from the incinerated bodies of these innocent little girls. So how does this feeling of the labor movement get extended to FDR and democratic politics of the age?
6: So Jews really birthed the labor movement at the turn of the 20th century. There were about a million Jewish immigrants from Russia fleeing pogroms and anti-Semitism. And they arrived here dirt poor, and a lot of them ended up in the needle trades because you didn't need to speak English in order to work in them. And they would work these just bruising, you know, 16-hour days, hunched over in poor light, you know, working away, creating ready-made clothing. The working conditions were horrible. They were horribly exploited most of the time by other Jews who had arrived sometimes just 5 years earlier and managed, because of the amazing capitalism of America, to amass a little bit of capital and then to open their own sweatshop. Mm-hmm. So there was this cycle to where Jews would come, they would be proletariats, but they would not stay proletariat. They would sometimes within 5, 10, 15 years, they would already become, you know, their own factory owners and then be able to send their children to college. So what that did was it created within the Jewish community a very intense respect for labor, but also a very healthy appreciation for capitalism. So you had this funny situation in the 20s and the 30s where you would have, you know, like local branches of like the Socialist Party, and it would be all professional Jews who were like dentists and doctors, you know. And basically, you know, they created the socialist movement in America and then they killed it off because it didn't reflect their values and their situation. What they saw in the New Deal and in FDR was that combination of the dignity of labor and a healthy respect for capitalism, those two things going hand in hand.
7: Batya Ungar Sargon is with us. Her new book, The Jews and the Left. We move forward to World War II. You point out that this war, the entry of the U.S. into the war, led to a spiritual embrace of FDR, turning democratic politics into a religious imperative. Is it appropriate to compare that feeling to what we see from much of the left today, where they too have traded religion for politics, that same fervor?
6: It's a really good question. I don't know that it's quite fair, because FDR really was, he was seen as having defeated the Nazis. And mm-hmm. of course, to Jews, this was like utterly existential. I will tell you an interesting story. In my synagogue, I sit next to a Holocaust survivor. It's an immense privilege. She's amazing, Toby Levy. And she told me that when she spent the war in hiding, behind a false wall in a barn, in the Ukraine, she was rescued by, her whole family was rescued there by their non-Jewish neighbor. And, they went to a DP camp after the war, and then they came here and they moved to New Orleans. And her story about encountering, the South under Jim Crow, having just experienced that basically as a Jew in Europe, is fascinating. And it's in the book.
7: Mm-hmm.
6: And another thing she told me that was in the book that I've never seen reported anywhere else was when she arrived here. You know, the European Jews did not think that highly of FDR. He had not done quite as much as he should have to rescue Jews. He had a very anti-Semitic State Department,
7: mm-hmm.
6: and they basically put the kibosh on allowing Jews in. But the Jews in America did not know that, and they just worshiped the ground FDR walked on. And Toby told me once, she said, you know, we got here and we thought this was the man who let our families burned to death, and they're sitting here telling us how amazing he is. And at first we tried to say to them, you know, he's not all that great. And then she told me, but we quickly learned to keep those views to ourselves.
7: Around this time, there's a little side story in The Jews and the Left about Henry Ford, and Henry Ford publishing the Dearborn Independent with these anti-Semitic screeds. And he's trying to run for office. And you point out that even in 1921, going full anti-Semitic was political suicide. As we move to current days, are Democrats today about to learn that same lesson, or have circumstances changed?
6: I think they did just learn it in Texas with this Maureen Galino,
7: mm-hmm.
6: Who went full anti-Semite and said she wants to put American Zionists into internment camps. She had won her primary by 29%, and the next nearest guy, Johnny Garcia, got 27%, so they went to a runoff because of the way Texas works. In the primary, she had not talked about Jews, and she spent the next 3 months between the primary and the runoff, March to May, talking about how much she hates Jews in Israel and Zionists and wants to castrate them and put them in internment camps. And lo and behold, she just lost her runoff by 30 points. So I do think that that rule is still hard and fast and true. You cannot go full anti-Semite in America and maintain mainstream appeal. I do not think Tucker Carlson will be at the next RNC. I've been really heartened to see how the right mm-hmm. has marginalized just anti-Semitic voices rising on the far right. People who used to be MAGA and now are basically, in my view, leftists. But even on the left, I think, you know, the Democratic voters really reject it. There's something, Scott, in the soil of this great nation that rejects Jew hate. And that is what my book is about. It is a love song to the United States of America.
7: Batya Ungar Sargon is with us. Her new book is The Jews and the Left. We continue our discussion in a moment. I'm Scott Bertram. This is the Radio Free Hillsdale Hour.
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8: Every Democrat on the ballot this fall voted to raise every Arkansan's taxes last year.
9: Yeah.
8: People on the ballot, every Democrat in the House and Senate voted to raise people's taxes in 2026. 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They voted against cutting taxes on tips and overtime, which has been such a boon to so many working families. And if you combine, for a working mom working two jobs, she's picking up tips, extra income, waiting tables, she's got a double child tax credit and lower taxes and a bigger refund this year. And Trump is trying to finish the decades of attacks on the American homeland, American citizens and soldiers by Iran.
3: 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The Answer.
9: President Trump has triggered a $200 billion tech disruption, and Wall Street is asleep at the switch. This $200 billion investment in chip technology could make today's artificial intelligence chips obsolete. Technology that will make today's AI data centers a thing of the past, like IBM's old mainframes. While most investors are focused on old-fashioned AI, there are three companies quietly building a trillion-dollar triangle that could transform every tech sector on Earth. These three companies are gearing up to develop and manufacture supercomputers the size of a dinner plate. Institutions like Vanguard, BlackRock, and State Street are pouring more than $200 billion into this AI revolution. Investment guru George Gilder has been predicting tech revolutions for more than 40 years, including the iPhone, Netflix, and Amazon. Now he's got his finger on three companies whose technology will change tech forever. Log on to TrillionDollarTriangle.com to find out which three companies are working on what could be the biggest tech disruption since the Internet. 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
4: So this particular Michigan city's name at first look has a fairly simple origin story. It's a bit more complicated than it first seems. The name Detroit comes from a French word that means straight, like a body of water, which in turn comes from the city's positioning around the Detroit River. The river comes from Lake Erie, one of the five Great Lakes. The city still remains as one of the oldest and most important cities in the Midwest. So the name comes from French settlements in the early 18th century, which was roughly 300 years ago. The land itself has been populated for over 11,000 years by many different peoples, including the Iroquois and the Huron. Rich in resources, it was highly contested, and after many battles, ultimately ended up within the United States, first as a territory and then as part of the state of Michigan. It has since earned the nickname of the Motor City due to its history with Henry Ford. This has been What's in a Name. My name is Megan Pidcock, and you're listening to Radio Free Hillsdale 101.7 FM.
5: We're back on the Radio Free Hillsdale Hour. I'm Scott Bertram. Be sure to follow us on X at Hillsdale Radio for updated show and guest information. We continue with Batya Ungar Sargon. She is the author of The Jews and the Left. You can also find her weekends on Newsmax hosting Batya. Batya, speaking of rejecting Jew hate, we move to the 1960s. And you say, when the Klan came for the Jews, the South turned on the Klan. These firebombing of synagogues in the South of the 1960s. How did this play out?
6: This is one of the most beautiful and undercovered stories that I discovered while writing my book. On at least three occasions, when the Klan firebombed synagogues in the South in the 50s and 60s, the white Christians were so horrified and disgusted that the Klan would come for their Jewish neighbors, who they held in such high esteem, that they turned on the Klan and started to actually ease the way for civil rights for their black neighbors because they wanted to be distanced from the Klan. Their love of their Jewish neighbors opened them up to accepting civil rights for blacks. It's just the most incredible and beautiful story. And it's just amazing because nobody had been convicted in the South for lynching until the synagogue in Atlanta was firebombed. And then the murderers of Mickey Schwerner and Andy Goodman and James Chaney were found guilty for the first time. I mean, it's just utterly incredible what that tells you about how your average Southern white person who was a segregationist felt about their Jewish neighbors, so protective that it changed the way they thought about race in general, because they did not want to be on the same side as the people who would firebomb a synagogue. I think that chapter for me was the one that really opened my eyes and that I really hope will land, because, you know, it's common to think that in the Jewish community that it was the Northern Jews who did all the activism and the Southern Jews who basically agreed with the segregationists. And it's just so not true. They just, in the South, the Jews had a much different view of their neighbors, and they understood what would actually help them get there where we all wanted to get in terms of equality for all Americans. And it's just so beautiful and subtle. And so much of the reporting is based on these interviews with reform rabbis in the South that were embargoed for 25 years so that they could speak the truth. And they are just so incredible.
7: Batya, if we sort of transition to the second part of that question you're answering. So we talk a bit about why the Jews became devoted Democrats and now why the left turned on them. And this begins in chapter six with a introduction discussion about this French historian Foucault and his ideas behind power dynamics. I think it is, without perhaps getting too deep, I think it's important to lay out these ideas and to how they've influenced so much of the left over these past few decades. So who's Foucault? What does he say about power?
6: So Foucault was a French philosopher who had this view that there was no such thing as absolute truth, facts, right versus wrong, true versus false. There was only the way in which institutions, whether it's the medical institution, academia, whether it's the judicial system, the government, they shape reality based on power. So these institutions have power and they create what look like categories of true versus false or right versus wrong in order to control people. So what he basically did was he threw out this distinction, the Judeo-Christian distinction in the Bible that this country was founded on, that, you know, there's a difference between right and wrong, good versus evil, that we should strive to be good. And he said, no, that whole rubric is just a way that institutions try to control us and exert power on us against the powerless. And it is impossible to overestimate how intense the impact of this worldview was on the American left. Now, of course, this is, you could see this everywhere. It's been like utterly mainstreamed throughout, not just the left in academia and activist circles, but it's utterly mainstream. You cannot watch CNN for 10 minutes without hearing somebody speaking who's been influenced in this way of thinking, because it suffused the academy. And then we created an economy in which to have any kind of influence in America or power, really even the American dream, you have to have a college degree. And the longer you spend in academia and the more degrees you amass, the richer you get and the more influence you have in America. That was true for a very long time, I think until Trump arrived on the scene, which is why he's so important in my view. And so what you had was basically anyone with any relevance in America, the longer you spent in academia, the more time you spent exposed to this Foucauldian worldview, which had taken over the humanities and the social sciences. And of course, in order to get a law degree or a medical degree, you have to go through all of this schooling. The longer you spent exposed to Foucault, the more successful you were likely to be. And these ideas, this idea that there's no right versus wrong, there's only powerful versus powerless, oppressor versus oppressed, and the oppressor is inherently evil, and the oppressed have no moral responsibilities, and this is key. This rubric, this dichotomy explains everything that seems utterly incomprehensible about the godlessness on the left today.
7: Batya Ungar-Sargon is with us. The Jews and the Left is her book. In the aftermath of October 7th, 2023, you write about these protests on college campuses we all saw and heard, and the prevalence of them happening in campuses where there are very few Pell Grants, where the acceptance rate is very low. These elite institutions.

0: Maggie Gyllenhaal and Peter Sarsgaard, who, by the way, if I'm not mistaken, Maggie Gyllenhaal is Jewish. Mm-hmm. And like, that is just like, that is the perfect encapsulation of this. That is like the apotheosis of this phenomenon. If you have privilege because you are that rich and that, you know, set up and the nepo baby of famous parents and what have you, because of this Foucauldian binary, you have no access to virtue. You have no access to moral authority except, by ceding it to some oppressed group. They have oppression envy. And this is how they slake that thirst, is by masquerading as the oppressed, by literally putting on a keffiyeh.
1: One more question for Batya Ungar Sargon, because you talk about class often, and I'm curious, as we, you know, like the back half of this book is about this oppressor oppressed dynamic. When we talk about class in America, is there a way to do it in which it does not devolve into the sort of leftist construction of oppressor and oppressed? The rich are the oppressors. The middle class, the low class are the oppressed. Can we talk about class in a way in which our discussions don't devolve into that construction?
0: We can when working class Americans have access to the American dream. We can't when they don't. You know, if things get significantly worse, you're going to hear a lot more of that class warfare stuff entering the lexicon. And it's going to be bipartisan. Mm-hmm. I think, to me, what Trump represented was the rise of labor in a way that was uniquely capitalistic. So the idea that, you could protect the interests of labor and the fortunes of the working class, within the free market, the constraints of a free market, a national free market. He doesn't believe in free trade internationally, and I kind of agree with him. if the economy doesn't turn around soon, people will stop seeing him as representing that, and things will get worse, and the left will have a better language for speaking about that, even though I don't think that their model is where most working class people are at. Mm-hmm. Working class people don't want handouts.
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3: 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They voted against cutting taxes on tips and overtime, which has been such a boon to so many working families. And if you combine, for a working mom working two jobs, she's picking up tips, extra income, waiting tables, she's got a double child tax credit and lower taxes and a bigger refund this year. And Trump is trying to finish the decades of attacks on the American homeland, American citizens and soldiers by Iran.
2: 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The Answer. 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
5: Do you think that Senator Thune has been doing a good job over in the Senate? 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
2: 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This is 101.1, The Answer, where Little Rock comes to talk. Start your morning with the voice you know and trust, Dave Elswick, bringing you the issues that matter to Arkansas, the news behind the headlines, and conversations you won't hear anywhere else. Then, in the afternoon, stay informed and fired up with Doc Washburn, breaking down the biggest stories of the day and what they mean for you. And all day.

0: long, hear from some of the biggest voices in talk radio. CNN's Scott Jennings, Mike Gallagher, and Larry Elder, bringing you sharp insight, lively debate, and the perspective you've been looking for. 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
3: Breaking news at Town Hall. I'm Bob Agnew in Washington. Federal prosecutors say multiple election fraud investigations are now underway in California as officials count ballots from this week's primary.
4: Assistant U.S. Attorney for Los Angeles, Bill Asaley, says his office has opened multiple election fraud investigations and sent a prosecutor to Los Angeles County's vote counting center. A spokesman for the county's registrar said an assistant U.S. attorney was given an overview of the public observation program and participated in a walkthrough of the ballot processing operations.
3: That is Jennifer King reporting. New polling is raising questions now about the Democrat outlook in Maine Senate race. Here's Willie Nelson.
5: Democrats are facing new concerns in Maine Senate race, as recent polling suggests their nominee's lead over Republican Senator Susan Collins may be narrowing. The latest survey shows the race tightening after weeks of scrutiny surrounding the Democratic candidate. The numbers are fueling questions about whether voters are reconsidering their support as additional reports and allegations continue to draw attention. Willie Nelson, Los Angeles.
3: Critics of Maine's Republican Senator Susan Collins argue she's been in office too long. Despite her moderate image, her Democrat challenger Graham Plattner faces a series of personal controversies. Controversies, including a Nazi tattoo. The remaining three 60 Minute stars say they're staying on the job.
6: Executive producer Tanya Simon was fired. So were correspondents Sharon Alfonsi, Cecilia Vega, and this week's Scott Pelley. It leaves the show with three reporters.
7: I'm Bill Whitaker.
8: I'm John Wertheim.
9: I'm Leslie Stahl.
6: In a memo to fellow staff obtained by the AP, Stahl, Whitaker, and Wertheim expressed anger over the recent firings and were having a hard time deciding whether to stay. The three remaining reporters said if they can continue committing acts of independent, fearless journalism and storytelling, they're here for it, adding, if not, they leave. I'm Ed Donahue.
3: More at townhall.com.
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3: President Trump told the Wall Street Journal he wants incoming acting director of national intelligence, Bill Pulte, to start the process of firing large numbers of employees in the DNI's office.
2: Trump noted that the size of the office has been
7: way too high for way too long. Yeah, I wouldn't mind. If he could, I wouldn't mind that.
2: Trump's administration announced last August that the office's budget would be cut by more than $700 million per year, while slashing the size of its workforce by roughly 40%. In an earlier interview with the Wall Street Journal, Trump says there's a lot of people that shouldn't be there. The Journal says that was a reference to intelligence officials who served under former Presidents Joe Biden and Barack Obama. I'm Lisa Dwyer.
3: Pulte, who leads the Federal Housing Finance Agency, was tapped to replace outgoing DNI Tulsi Gabbard. You'll find breaking news and analysis at townhall.com. Anthropic is proposing that top AI companies coordinate a way to pause the development of AI if those systems become too powerful, too dangerous.
8: The company behind the Claude chatbot says the technology is improving so quickly that there's a risk humans could lose control. In a blog post Thursday, Anthropic suggests giving the world an option to slow or temporarily pause AI development. The company plans to research ways to implement this pause, noting that AI models are getting faster, doubling their task capabilities every 4 months. This rapid advancement could lead to AI designing its own successors, raising control concerns. Keith Peters, Washington.
3: President Trump on Friday pushed back on inflation concerns driven by a strong jobs report in his comments. He argued that robust growth should be viewed as positive for the markets, and he says that stocks would be going up and not down. More on these stories at Town Hall.
9: 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Josh Hammer's blistering commentary puts politics and culture on trial. 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

0: When we're not in the great outdoors, we're thinking about it. Kender Outdoors. Come on into the camp house and make yourself at home.
1: 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Hey, I'm Billy Kinder. This is our camp house. Welcome. I'm sure glad you're here. We've got a camp house full this weekend. Going to do a little traveling. We're headed for Pennsylvania to visit with a guy that's earned over $2 million catching big green bass. Dave Lefebvre, a common name from the Bassmaster Elites, the FLW Tour, Major League Fishing. But where's he been lately? We haven't seen him all year until he showed up out of the blue and won the Major League Fishing Heavy Hitters event in Florida a little over a week ago. One fish earned $200,000 for him in that tournament. Hey, we're also going to go to Elizabeth, Colorado and talk to Anthony Pace. I want to hear about some of these auction items that are going to be up for bid. As a matter of fact, bidding is open now for the Freedom Hunters Nashville Classic. I'll be up there in Nashville in just a couple of weeks for that event. But right now, we're going to celebrate Free Fishing Day here in the state of Texas and in a lot of states across the U.S. and National Take a Friend Fishing Month. Tom Lang, Executive Director of Fishing's Future. Welcome back, Tom. Good to have you.
2: Oh, it's great to hear from you, Big Billy.
1: Hey, I want to talk a little bit about something really special that I think probably a lot of people are not aware of, and that is an event that lasts all through the month of June. It's Take a Friend Fishing Month. Explain that to me, will you?
2: Yes, sir. Here at Fishing's Future, we have established National Take a Friend Fishing Month, which is takeafriendfishing.org. And what we're doing is trying to motivate and mobilize anglers to share the gift of fishing that someone once shared with them.
1: One of the greatest tips I ever heard Kevin Van Dam pass along was don't fish with the same guy over and over again. Fish with different people. And there are a lot of benefits to that. You learn something new from someone else, and they certainly learn from you. Take that neighbor kid that maybe has never gone fishing before, and you will change their life. 9 chances out of 10, they're going to fall in love with it, and you're going to create a fisherman for life. You've got a really cool website, NationalTakeAFriendFishingMonth.org. Am I right?
2: It is National Take a Friend Fishing Month. The website is simply takeafriendfishing.org. It's funny you mentioned Kevin Van Dam, because Kevin is one of our 18 amazing anglers and celebrities that are part of our coalition out there trying to help promote this. You got Kevin and Bill Dance, and of course one of our favorites, Wally Marshall, Mr. Crappie, and Hank Parker, and on and on. Just wonderful folks out there trying to help us get the word out and make a difference in everybody's lives.
1: You betcha. It's throughout the month of June, and there are a lot of ways you can participate through social media. There's interactive stuff that helps to get folks involved with your website and with passing the good word about fishing on down the line.
2: So there's lots of great opportunities to help you plan your trip, to have a little bit of success there at the website, too. So we link up to Zebco Academy, where you can brush up on your skills, and you can check in with Bass Forecast and kind of pick some of the best upcoming days and the right lures to use to help you be successful when you go out there. We even have some classes at Fishing's Future, some online classes that you can take through Zoom to help you brush up and ask questions with a real person, our founder, Shane Wilson, you know. And then, of course, a great way to participate are a couple of unique tournaments that we're doing with Fishing Chaos, and 100% of those proceeds go to support the great work at Fishing's Future, where we've taken 1.4 million families fishing since 2007. And those Fishing Chaos tournaments are the National Take a Friend Fishing Tournament and the National Take Your Family Fishing Tournament. Now, I think, Billy, you probably agree with me that if you look back at some of the most meaningful fishing experiences in your life, it had as much to do with who you were with when you had that time as what you caught. Would that be about right?
1: Absolutely. You betcha, for sure. Yep, that's exactly
2: well,
1: right.
2: These unique tournaments, you score points by taking a friend fishing. You upload a picture of you and a friend fishing, or you score points by taking your family fishing in that tournament. And guess what? The fish still matter, but the fish are bonus points. The fish aren't the main reason we go. We go to spend time with our friends and family in the great outdoors. And if you catch some fish, you know, well, that's a bonus, and we'll give you some points for that too. And and everybody that participates gets great exclusive discounts with their industry partners. They're in random drawings for additional prizes. And the grand prize winner even gets a week's vacation at South Padre Island and a $1,000 wow. Bass Pro Shops gift card. So
1: how about that?
2: That's fishing included in Laguna Madre, inshore fishing trips, and meals and lodging. So what a just a all for doing the right thing and making some great memories with some friends and family, and helping to pass on that joy of fishing that someone once gave to you.
1: Absolutely. We've got a link to all of this good stuff at kinderoutdoors.com. And if you need to find a neighborhood pond, you need a place to go fishing near you, they can help you with that at the website as well. It's very informative, a lot of good stuff on there. Tom, it's good work that you're doing there. You shouldn't even get a paycheck for this. It's just, you know, it's just good for humanity.
2: The big paycheck is when we rest our head at night and know that we've made a difference in the lives of others. That's what it's all about. And we just ask everybody to do their part too.
1: You bet, and you're doing that. Tom, thanks, and sure good talking to you again.
2: My pleasure. Thank you, Billy.
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8: 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Bringing you the issues that matter to Arkansas, the news behind the headlines, and conversations you won't hear anywhere else. Then, in the afternoon, stay informed and fired up with Doc Washburn, breaking down the biggest stories of the day and what they mean for you. and all day long, hear from some of the biggest voices in talk radio. CNN's Scott Jennings, Mike Gallagher, and Larry Elder, bringing you sharp insight, lively debate, and the perspective you've been looking for. News, opinion, insight, and the conversations shaping our community. 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If things don't change, can you imagine America in 20 years? Scary thought, isn't it? The good news is we have the power to take our nation back. Stay right here for all the information you need. 101.1 The Answer.
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0: The fish came from our waters, the meat from our fields, the heritage and history from our hearts. Glad you're in camp with us at Kinder Outdoors.
1: In 2 weeks, I'll be in Nashville, Tennessee for the Freedom Hunters Nashville Classic, raising important money to take our bravest and finest military veterans on hunting and fishing trips that have proven to be so helpful, beneficial, therapeutic through the years. If you can't make it to Nashville with us, we understand. But there's still a way to enjoy the event, and that's online, our fabulous online auction. Anthony Pace is the guy that built Freedom Hunters, here to tell us about one of those awesome auction items that you can bid on online.
2: Absolutely, yeah. It's a shame that everybody can't make it there, but you can always help out our mission in supporting the troops through the online auction.
1: You bet. Give us an example, and there's something for every budget, and we'll take a look at some of these between now and Nashville Classic time, but give us an example of something folks can have an opportunity to win online.
2: Sure. One of the favorite things that I've got, and probably from our, not probably, definitely from our biggest sponsor, and that's from Benelli, and they've donated a nice Super Black Eagle 3 12-gauge shotgun for us. So it's all decked out in true camo. And anyway, that's probably one of my favorites online, and actually one of my favorites to shoot as well.
1: I guess so, yeah. And, you know, you can't go wrong with the Benelli name. You know you're bidding on quality. You know what you're going to get if you win that thing. How do we bid online? How do we get set up and ready to do that?
2: Sure. If you just go to freedomhunters.org to the fundraiser page, there's links there that will take you right to the auction site and to registration.
1: Anthony, stick around. I want to talk to you more about this. This corner of the Camp House brought to you by Purina Pro Plan and all of those great Pro Plan formulas available wherever quality dog fuel is sold. Let's go to Erie, Pennsylvania. My old friend, professional bass angler, Dave Lefebvre, hanging on the line there. Dave, thank you so much for joining me. It's been a day or two.
3: It has. I'm sorry about that. I did this for you.
1: Hey, I want to know what you've been up to. Everybody's wondering what you've been doing. We haven't seen you around as much. What's been going on with you?
3: Well, I guess it's a longer story than we probably have time for, but last year was pretty much my last year on the Bass Pro Tour, and I needed to be forced out, not requalify, in order to ever quit. I've been thinking about kind of stepping back a little bit for the last 6 years or 5 years or so. So I guess I'm finally, you know, doing it, stepping away.
1: You're doing that.
3: Yeah.
1: You know, we all, no matter what we do for a living, we all look at that retirement point up ahead of us up there, and, oh, yeah, that'll be a piece of cake, and won't that be wonderful? And then when we get there, it's kind of different, isn't it? This is not what I imagined it to be. It's different. You need a game plan for that retirement step, and there's not one.
3: Yeah, that's kind of like where I'm at. You know, we've been thinking about it, though, for a few years and, you know, trying to come up with some kind of exit strategy. But that planning and organization doesn't fit me all that well. So, I mean,
1: yeah.
3: We're in that kind of boat where it's a little scary to change directions. But I'm not, you know, they're already, I think the Bass Pro Tour is already on stage. They've already done five stages. There are only two left in the year. And I didn't know if I'd be sick to my stomach watching the tournaments and just have to leave completely, like 100% cold turkey, step away and not get involved, because it would make you go nuts. Like, a lot of guys do that. They just disappear. But I still watch them and keep up with the guys and my buddies. And I'm just so content on the next stage. I love what we're doing. And it's the first time I'm way up here in Pennsylvania, but it's the first time in 23 years that I've seen the buds. Like, usually I leave when it's ice fishing and then come back and it's flowers everywhere. So it's just, it's awesome. I've never been happier, excited to just be home and spend more time with the family. I pretty much missed a lot, you know?
1: Yeah, that's awesome. That's wonderful. So when Dave Lefebvre rolls up to the Tuesday night working man's event on the local pond, are you going to give that a try?
3: I mean, not, I don't think bass fishing. Like, I kind of dabbled my toes into the kayak world and fished one tournament, and I fished one crappy tournament a while back. And if I did anything, it would be something different like that, just to keep the competitive juices flowing. But I mean, it's probably controversial, maybe. It's just good for a podcast, right?
4: But absolutely.
3: I never really liked pros. I never fished smaller tournaments as a pro. I just didn't think it was appropriate. Still don't. And unless you're invited, you know, as a as a celebrity type guest or whatever. But
4: yeah,
3: I don't see myself doing that. There's just too many good fishermen, and you know, I guess it's twofold. You don't want to get beat by somebody. You don't want to expose yourself. And at the same time, you just don't want to take something away from somebody that's worked hard to get there, you know, locally. It's just a different, attitude I have about that.
4: Sure. When you call Dave Lefebvre's cell phone, Jimmy Houston answers. I think that's one of the coolest voice messages I've ever heard in my life, Dave. That's nice.
3: Yeah, he does. He does. He laughs. He tells you that I'm busy. And if I had a good day, I'll call you back. If I didn't, I probably won't. But I had that pretty close to my rookie year. I'm talking way back 2004 to 2006, somewhere in there. I met Jimmy for the first time, and I got close to him. He's just a solid individual. Like, what you see is what you get on TV or in real life, and you know, just a good Christian guy. And I looked up to him and I was like, hey, would you do this voicemail for me? And he said, absolutely. And he did it. So, and I never got rid of it. And people always say they love it. So probably keep it.
4: Yeah. Yeah. You got to keep it for, you know, that's got to be here as long as you are, Dave. And you're right about Jimmy. He talks the talk and walks the walk. He is a solid believer in Jesus Christ.
3: Yep.
4: And that's reflected in his life. A lot of people don't know this, but you and your wife are working on, and I don't know how far along this is, but you're working on like a cafe and music venue there in your hometown in Pennsylvania.
3: Yeah. That's our baby right now. That's what we're all in, you know, just working dark to dark on everything it takes to do that. It's far from retirement. I've never worked so hard in my life. I was talking to Steve down there in Ocala, and he's the same way, retiring, but he's working twice as hard as he ever did. So it's something we both love to do, and we're anxious. You know, there's just a lot of red tape and stuff we're going through, little delays and money funnels that are popping up here and there, but we're excited to get that off the ground.
4: What is the name of the place and where is it so that when we're all in your neck of the woods, we can stop in and grab a burger?
3: Yeah, Erie is a mecca for bass fishing, and we're also between like a lot of the pro tour stops and stuff. So any people that drive through on 90, we're about 6 minutes off the main interstate where everybody travels. It's called the 814 Grounds, Grounds, and we got social media and stuff running so you can follow us there, but we're definitely catering to fishermen. So if you're in the area, absolutely swing by.
4: Yeah, man. Dave Lefebvre back there flipping a burger for you. Are you kidding me? He'll even let you listen to Jimmy Houston on his phone while you wait. When do you think you'll be open, Dave?
3: We're praying for July. But like I said, there's just so many unexpected delays. We're realistically probably in August sometime.
4: Very good. All right, and we'll try to keep folks posted here with the radio show and the podcast and broadcast as well. Dave, hang with me just a minute because we've got a 9-pound fish we've got to talk about, okay? Can you hang on just a second?
3: Sure.
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5: We are out in New York City for the annual Talkers Convention of 2026, but don't worry, we're still live. 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
6: With SRN News, I'm Bob Agnew in Washington. OpenAI's CEO Sam Altman has met with Senator Bernie Sanders to discuss public ownership on AI companies. That's a meeting for that highlighted the tensions between AI powerhouses and policymakers. President Trump also expressed interest in the idea, showing how the two politicians, fueled by populism, are embracing the concept. But concerns about AI's impact are growing, with backlash over data centers in local communities and job prospects. Putting the brakes on AI is a concern of Anthropic. It's proposing that top AI companies coordinate a way to pause the development of advanced AI systems in the event that they become too powerful and too dangerous. The company behind the Claude chatbot says the technology is improving so quickly there is a risk that humans could eventually lose control of its development. This is SRN News.
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4: 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From Iranian state media, the Iranian negotiators will stop exchanging messages with the U.S., effectively shutting down any further negotiations. They are also saying that Iran will move to fully close the Strait of Hormuz as a response to this.
3: 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There's a real battle going on, not only for our future, but that of our children and grandchildren. How do we ensure they have it better than we do? One way is to keep listening to us. 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
5: Argentina.

0: believe you, and just I'm just so grateful that it worked out that way.
1: Yeah.
0: And I you know, like you said, I was stretched out with my arms as far as I could go to grab that fish, and if I would have missed on the first, it was perfect, but it didn't have to be perfect. Like, I could have done it better in preparation for what could have happened. But as it went down, like, I just had one shot to grab his mouth or my line was going to go slack. So it was actually perfect, but you don't usually plan for perfection because it doesn't typically work out that way in the end.
1: Yeah. I think it all played out exactly the way it was supposed to. And what a cool story it is. Dave Lefebvre picks up 200 grand wins heavy hitters 2026 version for Major League Fishing. Tell us one more time the name of your cafe and music venue and where it is exactly so we can make our plans to come see you.
0: Yeah, so we're it's called the 814 Grounds, and it's like I said, like 5 or 6 minutes off of I-90 on the east side of town. And then the cafe is at the 814 Grounds, and it's all kind of tied together, kind of like our own little compound up here in Erie, Pennsylvania.
1: Wonderful. Dave, it's been wonderful catching up with you. Congratulations again. And, hey, we'll talk to you down the road.
0: Thank you, brother. I appreciate it. Nice to talk to you.
2: Dave has fished at the very top levels for a long time and now wanting to go in a different direction a little bit. But he caught a $200,000 fish on the way out the door. Hey, we're going to take a little break, stretch our legs, maybe have a sausage and biscuit. But I'll meet you right back here in the Kinder Outdoors Camp House. Thanks for hanging out with us today.
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3: On July 4th, 1776, a group of seemingly ordinary men made an extraordinary decision in a small room in Philadelphia. They put their names to a document that would change the world. The Declaration of Independence wasn't just a breakup letter for King George. It was a bold statement of principle that our rights don't come from government, but from God, that all men are created equal, and that liberty is worth risking everything for. Today, 250 years later, those words still matter, because America isn't just a place. It's an idea born in courage, sustained by sacrifice, and passed from generation to generation. Celebrating America 250. 101.1 The Answer, where Little Rock comes to talk. What if you could take 101.1 The Answer with you everywhere? 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Stay sharp with Doc Washburn. And hear from national voices like Chris Stegall, Scott Jennings, Hugh Hewitt, Larry Elder, and Mike Gallagher. 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
3: Breaking news at Town Hall. I'm Bob Agnew in Washington. President Trump on Friday pushed back on inflation concerns driven by a strong jobs report.
4: We have good everything, good numbers, but the job numbers just came out and they were fantastic, far better than even anticipated. They anticipated pretty good, but they had no idea it was going to be that. And unfortunately, we're in a world where for the last 15 years or so, when you have good numbers, the market goes down.
3: The Treasury Department is warning banks about the risks of serving people living in the country illegally.
5: It's part of the Trump administration's efforts to tighten immigration controls. The Financial Crimes Enforcement Network, or FinCEN, issued guidance following an executive order by President Trump in May. That order requires banks to scrutinize customers' citizenship more closely, but it is less aggressive than initially expected, since it doesn't mandate collecting citizenship information. Treasury Secretary Scott Bessent emphasized preventing illegal aliens from exploiting financial institutions. Banks are pushed to watch for red flags like identity theft and payroll fraud. Hiya Pinjwani, Washington.
3: During a heated Senate hearing, Senator Eric Schmidt sharply criticized Hawaii Senator Mazie Hirono for defending violent criminals, including those convicted of murder, rape, and fraud, from deportation. Election results in California now raising some new questions about that state's latest redistricting efforts. More on that from Willie Nelson.
6: California Democrats are facing an unexpected challenge in a congressional district redrawn under Governor Gavin Newsom's Proposition 50. With much of the vote counted, an independent candidate is leading the race, while a Republican currently holds second place. The results are raising questions about whether a redistricting effort intended to benefit Democrats may have backfired. Willie Nelson, Los Angeles.
3: You'll get more of these stories at townhall.com.
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12: Dealing with ticks. Now, we see this a lot. You're going to find this on your social media feed if it's in your algorithm thing about ticks. So we're going to go over, we're going to give you information. You're going to have to do some research on additional information if you want to find more. But we'll start with how to deal with them in your yard, protecting yourself and protecting your pets. So not all ticks attach to humans. Out of the hundreds of tick species there are, only a few small fraction percentage are attracted to humans and attached to humans. Primarily, many species host specifically to exclusive reptiles, amphibians, birds, and specific wild mammals. Not all ticks carry Lyme disease. Recent studies, though, show here where our show originates in Wisconsin, 50% of the ticks was tested in 2024. Over 50% had Lyme disease. So that is something to be aware of.
14: And, right. So ticks are.
12: And not all Lone Star ticks carry the alpha galpha disease that makes you sick and makes you allergic to red meat. So right. Keep that in mind. We don't know what percentage carries that, but studies don't have that data out yet, but all of them carry
14: there's
12: that.
14: There's been a lot of talk about ticks lately.
12: Yep.
14: And it seems like year to year, even. It seems
12: it's
14: like
12: the worst since such and such year.
14: It's increasing, yeah. And I think that you shouldn't be scared to be outside. I think that you should definitely just take precautions and also be aware that, you know, ticks happen. And if you do find that you have been bit by a tick, or think that the head of the tick is in your body, you should definitely get treated and play safe versus not safe. So let's talk. And ticks also are usually more prominent during June and July. Yeah.
12: Now they will come out, and moisture is a key.
14: Yes.
12: They like moisture, and they are active from a lot of portions. They can be active from very early spring to late fall as well, based on your area. So you need to do the research to figure out what the active, most active time is for ticks in your region.
14: So one thing you want to do is, if you are concerned about them in your yard, you want to make sure that you make your property yard less hospitable to the ticks. So there's a few things you can do. And as Joey had mentioned, they do enjoy the more moist areas. So if you keep your grass trimmed, there's many reasons to keep your grass trimmed, like from mosquitoes, ticks, just because
12: health of the grass.
14: So about 3 inches is what you want to maintain your lawn at, and then clear any debris. Ticks will hide in that debris, leaf litter, brush, tall weeds, etc. Make sure you clear that out, because it gets so you don't have them have a home.
12: Now, true enough, ticks do live in trees, and they fall on you because they're trying to find a host, or your pets, or your neighbors. What, that is a real thing. But they're not like die. Oh, so they're everywhere. Mm-hmm. They're not just in the grass.
14: Ticks are everywhere.
12: Yeah,
14: there's one on your behind you in the corner right.
12: Right.
14: Now.
12: So this is something that is concerning. But if you have the information, take the precautionary measures, it's less scary.
14: Right. One thing to talk about real quick is your pets and ticks, as Joey had mentioned, dogs. So if you have an animal pet that goes outside and you have a possibility to expose them to ticks, where they would bring the ticks into the house, there's many different tick and precautions that you can take. There's like a liquid.
12: Collar, isn't there?
14: I think there's a collar. Uh-huh. I'm not sure how effective that is anymore, but that might just be for fleas.
12: Even if your pet doesn't go indoors, if you've got an outdoor farm dog or dogs or outdoor cat, this is a thing in which,
14: right.
12: Yeah.
14: Right, and then you go up and pet that cat or dog.
12: Well, you can pick it off, and you see how long the ticks are in their ears, and especially if they are, they're around a lot of brush and high grasses, they're going to experience a lot of tick attachments.
14: Yeah.
12: Yeah.
14: I've never seen that.
12: Okay, well, you've never had a farm dog or farm dog. Yeah.
14: No.
12: Okay, so let's, we kind of talked about what we can do to fix the area around our property, keep the grass clean, trimmed, debris cleaned, manage wildlife, the fences and stuff.
14: You can also use mulch, wood chips, whatever are on the barrier of your yard. If you have some wooded areas on the outskirts of your yard, you could put a lining of mulch to help keep the ticks from walking in.
12: Also, pesticides. Yeah. There's applicational. Summit Responsible Solutions has some of that. You can spray around the perimeter of your yard or in your yard to do this. And there is home remedies, quote unquote, in which you can do as well. So protecting yourself. What do we need to do to protect ourselves? Regardless of what measures you use to protect yourself, once you get done with your outdoor activity, you should check yourself.
14: Right. So in this
12: Or case, have a loved one check yourself.
14: So I know that, you might go to the farmer's market, you might have a friend who sells this all natural bug spray, and they're like, oh, it's great for mosquitoes and ticks. If you are going into the deep woods, I can understand this might be good for ticks and mosquitoes if you're just like taking the kids to the park or going to the nighttime or evening, music in the park.
12: Yeah, or drive-in, you sit on a blanket type of thing, yeah.
14: Right, and yeah, that's great. But if you're going in the deep woods, you want to use something like DEET. You want to use something like permethrin.
12: Yeah.
14: You want to use something that's going to repel the ticks. You can treat your gear and your clothes, treat yourself, whatever you need to do. You don't want to use, like, the fluffy little essential oil spray, which I'm not saying it's not effective against, you know, the mosquitoes, but
12: what's your battle?
14: Yeah, like you think about how you need to get out the heavier artillery for things like
12: that. And there's hunting clothes industry, there's clothes in the hunting industry and in the hiking industry that they treat the clothes before you buy it with this pyrithium, and it stays in the clothes for so many days or so many cleanings afterwards, and then you have to reapply it.
14: Right. So if you don't want to get the permethrin and plan ahead, and you just like, I just want to go on an after work hike, I don't know how, you know, I don't think these woods are that deep.
12: Stay on the trail.
14: Stay on the trail is the big one. The second one is to use something that has between at least 20 and 40% DEET. I mean, higher is better, but you want to make sure you are within that 20 to 40%.
12: If you can get a hold of Dwight, he makes his own office reference.
14: Right, right. So a lot of times, like, you'll see, if you're looking, you know, at the store, it'll say like Deep Woods. That's typically what you're looking for, and it'll say how much DEET it is. If you buy bug spray, it doesn't say how much DEET is in it. You should be concerned. You want to make sure there is a percentage listed.
12: Tight-fitting clothing, tight socks.
14: Yeah, if you have long hair, you're supposed to braid it.
12: Right.
14: Yeah.
12: There is ways in which you can, like, invert duct tape around the opening or your pant legs or your shirt openings, which if something tries to crawl in under, it'll get stuck to it, that type of thing.
14: Right. If you have, like, rubber boots.
12: Yeah.
14: Yeah, because ticks are looking for something to grab onto.
12: Right.
14: Yeah, so if you... Again, Joey had mentioned tight fitting or, you know, the duct tape. Or when Joey goes in the deep woods, he wears his rubber hunting boots.
12: Right. Yeah. And then when I come back, you know, even if you, when you are in this mindset, even if you know that you have nothing on you, you always feel like there's something crawling on you.
14: Right.
12: Even if you've been checked by a loved one. And it's hard to, you know, certain areas like your lower back, or if you're alone, it's difficult to check and then remove if you do have one attached to you.
14: Right.
12: And there are specific ways in which you are supposed to remove the tick if it is embedded in your skin and all that. You can look that up on your own so you know what to do best for you. Well, hang out with us when we return. Some of the origins of our favorite vegetables that we grow in our garden.
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14: With spring just here and summer right around the corner, it's time to start thinking about controlling beetles and grubs in your garden yard. 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
12: Grub Gone can be applied to turf, gardens, or around ornamentals to control those grubs and lessen the impact those beetles have on your yard this summer. 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
11: 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Use those coupon codes. We've worked hard to negotiate them with the sponsors so we can get you a better deal on everything from weeding tools to seeds to weed killer. Where is the origins of some of our favorite vegetables? So we are going to talk about a specific one and then about how many varieties there is. If you want to go farther and a deeper dive into this rabbit hole, that's on you. You can make notes and take on that little challenge later on in your day in order to find out more information. So we'll start with the most popular vegetable. Tomatoes.
14: So these are native to Western South Africa with wild ancestor plants originating in the Andes Mountains, so like a Peru and Ecuador. There are well over 10,000 varieties of tomatoes in
11: different
14: the world. Different varieties. Tomatoes also were known for a long time as being poisonous because they were part of the nightshade
11: family. People were eating the leaves, I think, and they weren't eating the fruit.
14: Right.
11: So, it backwards.
14: And the leaves are poisonous. I mean, if you have like a little bit of like a a chunk of the stem or something, nothing bad's going to happen, but don't eat like the whole plant.
11: Yeah, just don't eat the leaf or the plant at all. So 10,000, that's a conservative estimate. And I've seen estimates up to 25,000. And the reason why that is, you can take two heirloom variety tomatoes and you can get them to cross-pollinate and get them to even be a better tomato type of thing. In the hybrid world, in the seed crossing world, it's not a genetic modification, but botanists, they'll take the characteristics, they'll go in and do this little science stuff, take the characteristics of plant A, which is a good drought tolerant, and plant B, which is a good producing tomato, get those to cross, and then you got an F1 or an F2 and all this other stuff. So that's where you can save seeds and you will get something, but you won't get the plant in which you had bought if it was a hybrid. So that's interesting in that aspect that we can do that. But that's why the conservative net is between 10,000 and 25,000. Would like to know. Our favorite, my favorite, tomato is one, the giant white, which I think is a very sweet tomato. It's a white tomato. And two, black creme, simply because we've never had, whatever kind of condition we've got, the black creme always grows.
14: It does grow very well. I think I love like Roma tomatoes, and I also like small cherry grape tomatoes as well. The green beans.
11: The origins is Central and South America. Indigenous populations in Peru and southern Mexico, approximately 8,000 years ago. Doing this radio show, we don't know everything, so we have to look some stuff up and get some cross-references, and we learn stuff. I did not know that green beans, there's over 500 cultivar varieties of green beans.
14: That's a lot of variety.
11: Broadly, which is categorized by how they grow, bush versus pole. However, they are mainly broke down into three primary categories: their shapes, their pods, their characteristics, their standard green beans, French beans, and Romania beans. Right? That's right. Yeah.
14: Right.
11: Yeah.
14: So, So let's talk about eggplant. Now, before we tell you where eggplants came from, if you don't know, take a second in your mind and think where you think eggplants might be from.
11: Okay. I already know the answer.
14: I know, but I'm talking to our listeners. Uh-huh.
11: Okay.
14: Okay, so eggplants, if you have your answer now. Eggplants originated in Southeast Asia. with their primary center of domestication traced to ancient India and tropical regions. Now, I would have thought that they originated in, like, Italy, the Mediterranean.
12: Okay.
14: I don't know why.
12: But they're a tropical plant. Yeah. And Italy and the Mediterranean is not necessarily a tropical environment.
14: No, it's more, you know, it's more Mediterranean.
12: Yeah, uh-huh.
14: I guess, yeah, it's not as warm as a tropical, but it has, like, the kind of tropical-ish
12: vibes. How do you spell bored? Can you use it in a sentence? The word you're trying to spell is bored. So, you know, it's just...
14: Right, but it's not tropical. Yeah. So there are dozens of eggplant varieties. There's heirloom groups. There's, you know, just based on size, shape, and color, most people think of that eggplant-colored eggplant, that purple eggplant.
12: Some people say about 150 different varieties, right. Known types.
14: But then they have, like, those white ones.
12: There's a subcategory where there's 6 to 8 primary categories of these, and that's... Here's the listings of these categories.
14: So there's, like, white graffiti, which is also known as Sicilian. Maybe that's why I thought it would be Italian. Indian, Thai, Chinese, Japanese, and then Italian.
12: Because you hear that Japanese eggplant or, you know, yeah. Chinese eggplant. And there's multiple different colors in which you can get. Now, if you don't like eggplant, maybe it's the way it's being prepared by you or your loved one or the way you grew up. If we get an eggplant, we will cut it a half inch thick. And fried in butter.
14: Yeah, or you can roast them. I like to roast them too with like
12: the skin,
14: different spices.
12: The skin
14: yeah.
12: I can't eat. Right. The skin I don't know if you're supposed to eat.
14: Not with the skin, yeah. But yeah. Roasting them is good. Most vegetables, if you roast them in a little olive oil with some
12: that's
14: spices.
12: That's your Italian, yeah.
14: Yeah, I think they're delicious.
12: So next one is the, and the other one is global. Globe, which is American variety of eggplant, if you want to say. Peppers. Here is fascinating information about peppers.
14: So, originate in the tropical and subtropical region of Americas, and they first emerged in the Andean and Amazonian regions of South America, modern-day Bolivia and Brazil, and full domestication took place independently in Mesoamerica, with Mexico being a major hub. So there are over 4,000 to 50,000 distinct variety of peppers, and that can be anything from sweet to super hot, you know, and most of them are in what looks like, if you see the word capsicum, and then that's also the word that is like the Latin, and if you hear the word capsaicin, that's part of the heat.
12: The heat measurement on the temperature of the pepper. And you will find, and I think they're called pepper heads on the social media platforms, where their goal, and I don't know how you measure capsaicin, like this is a 5,000 or 10,000 or 200 million, whatever, 2 million. I don't know how you, there's scales in which you can, like, they smear it on or whatever. There are pepper heads, and each year they cross and cross and cross to try to get a hotter and hotter and hotter and hotter pepper. That's their fun. That's their golf game. Right. That's their, you know, car collecting.
14: And they have to, they do that. And one thing to keep in mind is if you live in a more northern climate, you have to work really hard to grow those hot peppers because peppers like heat. So the hot peppers like the hot heat. So just keep that in mind. If you are like, I tried growing this super hot pepper and I didn't have a success, it might be something you might have to grow indoors. You might have to add heat. It wants to be warm.
12: So, yeah. There's a scale in which, from
14: Scoville
12: scale. Yeah.
14: Mm-hmm. I've watched enough food shows to have this memorized because these people get excited about the peppers. Like every food show you ever watch is like, there's some sort of pepper situation, it seems. So then we have onions.
12: Yes, onions.
14: And they are believed to have originated in Central and Southwestern Asia. And it could also be areas.
12: Would you have guessed that?
14: I don't know where I would have thought they were from, especially like being a root crop. Maybe like somewhere like Europe, Germany, like where potatoes are from, like Ireland.
12: No, but potatoes originate from the Andes Mountains in South America, the Peru area, and then people thought they were of the devil, so they didn't eat them for years and decades and centuries, and finally it became popular.
14: That's so sad.
12: Yeah,
14: people missing out on potatoes. I love
12: baked potatoes.
14: Right.
12: French fries. Yeah, okay, continue.
14: So onions are part of the allium family. So there's over 600 species. There's also allium flowers, mm-hmm. They grow this pretty flower that looks like an onion flower, essentially. So there's like onions, yellow, red, white, sweet green, and then shallots. Shallots are of the onion family.
12: They're That's your like, typical category, those red. Yellow, red, white, yeah. sweet, and green. And so there's many, 5,000 to 7,000 years ago, that's just kind of when they making them one of the oldest known agricultural crops to be grown in human history. Finally, and we could do this all day, cucumbers. The origins of cucumbers is South Asian, specifically in the region spanning from India and the Himalaya foothills to parts of Thailand and Bangladesh. They have been cultivated for over 3,000 years. Now, there are hundreds of different varieties of cucumbers in the world, but they generally fall into three main categories: slicing, pickling, and specialty or burpless varieties. And with all vegetables that we have talked about, there is the heirloom, there is the organic, and there is the hybrid, again, the crossing of the species to get a better end result. So that being said, what's your favorite vegetable, and what is, do you know where the origins of that have come from? Maybe you do, maybe you don't. What we do know is Made in America is a product by Skrusher that you can keep the soil, dirt, sand, and dirt, and everything else out of your house, cabin, barn, or shed.
14: Yeah, so Skrusher has many different models, but they have the deluxe model, and this model is going to last a little bit longer, look a little bit nicer, and just like all of them.
12: Well, they're all going to last long because they're made in America.
14: They're made in America. 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
12: Yeah, save you a little money on that. Hang out with us when we return. 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
11: Holly, let's go to the hotline and bring in our guest for this week.
14: Susan Poizner is a journalist, author, filmmaker, and urban orchardist who created orchardpeople.com to help people learn about growing fruit trees. Welcome to the program, Susan.
19: Hey, thanks so much for inviting me, guys.
11: Well, absolutely, and glad to have you. Let's talk about, it's the springtime of the year, and a lot of people think about feeding their fruit trees. Let's talk about feeding your fruit trees. What is the best way to do it, and what is the wrong way to do it?
19: Oh, I'm so glad you're asking me that question. And the reason is exactly what you said. This is such an important time of year for fruit trees. They are up and running after a winter of rest and relaxation. So many of them have been dormant over the winter. And now they need a ton of energy to open those leaves, to, open their buds, to create fruit and do all this stuff. And so what people do is they run off to the garden center to get fertilizers, which is absolutely the worst thing that you could do right now for your fruit tree. So let's start with the easiest way to feed a fruit tree safely. And this is what I do. Every single spring, I will take compost that even if I buy it, homemade is great, but I could buy it at the garden center, and lay out 2 inches of compost in a circle, in a mulch circle around the tree, making sure the compost does not touch the tree trunk. and making sure that the compost goes and extends out to the edge of the canopy if possible. So if I were to invite you guys to go to our community orchard to have a visit, you would notice that our mulch circles are very big, and that's because the feeder roots of the tree, the roots that take in water and nutrition, are at the outer edge of the canopy. They are nowhere near the trunk. So that's where we have to feed the trees. So that nutrition, you can cover up your compost with some wood chips if you like. It breaks down, you know, relatively slowly, but fast enough to give the tree energy so that by midsummer, it will have taken the good stuff out of this, out of that compost. Here's why fertilizers, even if they say this is a fruit tree fertilizer, here's why they're a bad idea. Your soil and my soil are not the same. Your soil may have lots of nutrients, mine may not. And by taking standard, like a bunch of nutrients and applying them to both of our soils, it could be, and it often is, a disaster. Putting stuff into the soil that the tree not only doesn't need, but that can damage the tree. Too much nutrition can be bad both for your soil, for the environment, and for your fruit tree. So the safest way to do it is by mulching the tree in the spring with compost, 2 inches of compost, and as a bonus, covering that up with 2 inches or so of wood mulch.
14: That's very interesting and helpful. Here, what are some common fruit tree pests and or diseases and how to deal with them? And obviously this can vary widely from tree to tree. So if you want to, you know, maybe stick to more popular fruit trees or if there's more common pests and diseases, that would be very helpful.
19: Sure. Okay. So what I work with apples, pears, peaches, apricots, cherries, those kinds of trees, deciduous trees. And here's the secret. Okay. The secret is 80% of all fruit tree diseases are fungal diseases, 80%. And fungal diseases spread in damp conditions. That's what the fungal spores absolutely love. 20% are other things. They could be bacterial, they could be viral. But if you know how to prevent the fungal diseases, you are well on your way to having a healthy tree. One of the best ways to prevent fungal diseases in fruit trees is to prune them correctly in order to increase air circulation in the canopy. So what that means is every year, and if you're planting bare root trees, this starts from the very year you plant your tree. Every year you are working to create and maintain a shape where each branch has lots of air circulation around it. So if you imagine a tree with a lot of branches, what you're not going to do is trim in a circle around the tree just to shorten every single branch. That won't increase air circulation. But what will increase air circulation is by going in there and removing strategically some of those entire branches so that you have branches all in the right place. I've written a whole book. It's called Fruit Tree Pruning, and it's about the science of fruit tree pruning. So essentially, though, if I'm going to give you a feeling of how it's done, that is a huge way to protect your tree. And the reason is, when it rains, the canopy won't get wet and stay wet. When you have good air circulation, the canopy dries out very easily. The air dries it out. The sun penetrates into the canopy. And with good pruning, you also have sunlight reaching every single branch of your tree, which means the fruit will ripen properly. Finally, pruning is great because it's thinning the fruit. It's saying to the tree, listen, give me less fruit, but make sure it's better quality. Use your finite amount of energy and put it into good quality fruit rather than a bunch of crappy fruit that I don't even want to eat. So that's for diseases. Air circulation is great. Keeping a dry canopy is great. In terms of pests, there are many different pests, from apple maggot and codling moth to plum curculio. And I would say, for a little interview like this, there are two things you can do. One is horticultural oils, that you can get organic horticultural oils. Usually you apply them during the dormant season, but there are ones you can use all season long. and they smother overwintering insects in the canopy. It's honestly, guys, it's best to do it before the spring comes. But even now, it can be helpful because little pests are overwintering in the canopy, and they will, when the weather warms, they come back to life, they come out of dormancy, and they multiply, and that's not a good thing. So that's pests and diseases. The other thing that you can do for pests is something called orchard stalks or maggot barriers, and you can look online for those. When you have fruitlets on the trees, and this is particularly good for apples, so it also works for apricots sometimes, it can work for peaches, it can work for pears. You slip the little small fruitlets into these little nylon sockets, tie up the top. The sockets will expand as the fruitlets grow, and it prevents insects from laying their eggs under the skin of the fruit, which is what damages the fruit. So those are the, you know, at a glimpse, those are some quick ways, quick things you can do.
12: A lot of good information. Let's talk about your new book, Designing a Fruit Tree Garden, How to Choose Fruit Trees That Thrive in Your Climate and Space. Can you tell us a little bit about the book, a synopsis that would intrigue our listeners to pick up a copy?
19: Absolutely. Okay. So many people say to me, I want to grow fruit trees organically. Growing a fruit tree organically is not the same as neglect, right? It doesn't mean you buy a fruit tree, you plant it in the ground, you just leave it there and it's organic. Organic is basically, it involves choosing an easier to grow tree so you won't have to spray as much, and certainly not with toxic sprays. And there's certain basic maintenance tasks like what we talked about today, feeding your tree every single year. So the most important thing you can do if you want to grow your fruit tree successfully and organically is choosing the right trees. And you'd think, and this is what I thought, you'd think all you have to do is just go to the garden center and pick a potted tree that looks like, yeah, that's the kind of fruit I want to eat. I like Honeycrisp apples or Macintosh apples or whatever. But the point is there are certain cultivars that are harder to grow, and they need to be grown with pesticides and fungicides. Those are the ones you see in the supermarket. There are other cultivars that are easier to grow. And these are cultivars you may have never heard of, but you can get them at specialist fruit tree nurseries. So my book takes you through the steps of choosing a fruit tree that will thrive in your unique location, with your climate, with your chill hours, with your unique conditions. It'll fulfill your needs, and it'll fulfill the tree's needs. Some trees need cross-pollination partners. They won't produce fruit on their own. And it'll help you choose those trees that are easier to grow, and they're easier to grow because they are disease resistant. So the whole book is very, I think, it's fun, it's interactive, and it's inspiring because I talk about a lot of the different fruit gardens and orchards that I have visited across North America and around the world, where I have learned the secrets of choosing the right tree, and I want to share it with my readers. And like I say, it's interactive. I go through the process with you to help you choose the right tree for your location.
14: That definitely sounds very helpful and informative.
12: Good information. Now, my next question is going to be kind of, your mileage may vary, but how do you choose a fruit tree that will thrive in your location?
19: Well, the very first thing you've got to think about is, where is your location? Because there are, like I told you, like, nurseries want to make sales. And if they know people like Honeycrisp apples, they will sell Honeycrisp apple trees, even if those trees do not grow well in your plant hardiness zone. So it is up to you to learn a little bit about your plant hardiness zone and find out what trees will thrive in your zone. Sometimes, even at these nurseries, they don't even tell you on the label what zone they're for, and many of us don't even know what hardiness zone we're in. So in my book, Designing a Fruit Tree Garden, I talk to people about, you know, I'm explaining, well, what are plant hardiness zones, and what does it mean, and how does it work? So you want to make sure you get a tree for your zone, And then depending on where you live, you may need to consider chill hours, because fruit trees, many of them, need cold winters. And if your winter is not cold enough, you can buy that perfect Honeycrisp tree. But if you don't have enough chill hours in the winter, it won't produce fruit. It'll just be confused. It won't, maybe it'll blossom a little bit, not really. They just cannot produce a decent harvest if they don't get those chill hours. From there, you're going to look at things like cross-pollination. Does the tree of my choice need a partner tree or not, or is it self-pollinating? And then there are a few more steps, like, do I want a disease-resistant tree that you can go through? One fun thing that you can do is, on my website, if you go to orchardpeople.com and search for nursery or nurseries or where to buy fruit trees, I have a whole article with fruit trees nurseries across North America. And you can go to one of those nurseries, Specialist Fruit Tree Nursery, and download their catalog and just start browsing through. You're going to see there are so many more cultivars and so many more varieties and so much more selection than you would have in the garden center. So you can have a lot of fun looking, and then you'll realize there are a few things. You got to get all your ducks in a row to make sure you get just the right tree. One thing I haven't mentioned is fruit trees come in different sizes, like the equivalent of small, medium, and large. That's dwarfing, semi-dwarfing, and full-sizer standard. And that will depend on which rootstock you choose for your tree. So the same tree, let's say it's a Honeycrisp apple or a Liberty apple, can come in these different sizes. So there's a few different things to learn, but here's why I think it's worth it. If you're going to put in the time to plant and the money to buy a tree and plant a tree, wouldn't you rather it be the tree that will be in your garden for 10, 15, 25 years or more? Rather than doing what I did all those years ago when I didn't know what I was doing, planting a tree, waiting for a year or two and saying, hey, why isn't this producing properly? Why is this not healthy? Just by doing a weekend's worth of research now, you will save yourself so much time.
14: Fantastic. Well, Susan, we really enjoyed having you on the program. 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
19: They can go to orchardpeople.com. And on that website, I've got lots of articles. I do a monthly podcast, so you can go back to the different episodes on things like, you know, spraying your fruit tree and feeding your fruit tree and pruning your fruit tree. So I've got lots of podcast episodes. And there's also a link to click for my books. And the books that you may be interested in, coming from this interview, is Designing a Fruit Tree Garden, which is about choosing the right trees for your garden. And Fruit Tree Pruning is another book, which I talk about how to prune fruit trees, when to prune fruit trees, and why you do it.
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19: 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Great to talk to you.
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1: All right. I was planning to do most of my planting, but it looks like we're supposed to get some pretty heavy rain in my area. Do you have input whether it's okay to plant seedlings in heavy rain or just before heavy rain? I would not do that because the heavy rain could wash the seeds away.
0: Right.
1: So I would wait until the soil is not soaking wet.
0: Damp.
1: Damp.
0: If it's just one of these things where you're going to have intermediate showers throughout the day, go for it. But if they're projecting heavy rain, like thunderstorms, again, you're going to, it's not going to be affected. You're not a farmer. You don't have 5,000 acres to get in the ground at a certain time frame. You've got time. It's okay to wait a couple of days after. I know we all want to get them in the ground and think it's going to help, but in long term, it actually can be negative affecting the seeds because they're not where you put it. They're all washed over here. Is it normal to have overgrowth or small mushrooms growing in my bed?
1: Yeah, it's not a problem. It's normal. It means you have good soil. Mushrooms are fungus, but like good fungus. I don't know if there's bad fungus. Good.
0: Yeah,
1: fungus.
0: There's good bad fungus. Yeah.
1: Yeah. And so that just means that your soil is fertile and healthy and good.
0: Well, with that, we are out of time, and we want to thank you for yours. Miss any portion of the program, we would like to revisit it. Our parent website, thewisconsinvegetablegardener.com, underneath the Season 10 tab at the top of the page. Tune into the program next week, where we will be discussing the problem with plants that you will face, as well as canning safety. Our guest is author Rhonda Fleming Hayes will be with us, and we'll answer your garden questions. So until next week for
1: Holly Baird,
0: I'm Joy Baird, and we will see you in the garden.
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0: Hi, welcome to Johnny on the Spot, where we talk openly about gold, silver, and what's really going on in today's markets. I'm Shannon with CMI Gold and Silver.
1: And I'm Johnny. 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And on this show, we like to cut through the noise and share what we're seeing day-to-day so that you and everyone else can make informed decisions before you buy.
0: Yes, my father started CMI Gold and Silver more than 50 years ago, and we've served clients nationwide from the beginning through education. 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
1: Yeah, you can find us on our website at cmigs.com. On Instagram, we're CMI Gold Silver, and Facebook, CMI Gold and Silver. And you can also search for us on the YouTube by putting in CMIGS in the search bar.
0: Okay, so today we're going to debate the subject, which is better, gold or silver? And just to, you know, clear it up from the beginning, this isn't a one metal is better than another conversation. It's we're not here to push people into one metal or the other, although some people have their preferences. We're here to help you think through what fits for you, your goals, your timeline, and even practical things like storage and how you want to hold your wealth.
1: I think that's actually, Shannon, one of the top questions we have. What should I buy, gold or silver? Honestly, typically the answer is yes. but if you're brand new to precious metals, don't worry, okay? We're going to keep this real simple for everybody. You don't need a PhD or some kind of something in economics to understand the basics. Gold and silver have both played a role in money. Both protect you, your purchasing power over long periods of time, and both can have a place in a well-balanced portfolio.
0: Yes, and so the answer is always going to be different for each person and their circumstances. And again, we're speaking in general education terms. If you want to, if you want help thinking through your personal situation, that's what we have our non-commissioned brokers for. So let's talk about the pros and cons of each metal. So I'm going to take gold, and you can advocate for silver. So let's get started.
1: What you got there?
0: In this debate.
1: Oh, boy.
0: Here we go.
1: Are we going to have a fight?
0: Well, hopefully not. But I'm pretty adamant about gold, and you're pretty adamant about silver. So here we go. So many advantages of gold are entrenched in its history. Historically, in many societies, through a process of selection, people have settled on gold as the most accepted commodity in exchange. Gold has become money. In contrast to printed money, called fiat currency, an increase in the supply of gold money is not going to set an exchange of nothing for something scenario. Gold was first valued in the beginning for its beauty and scarcity, thousands of years before it was formalized as a medium of exchange. Its history began as early as 5000 BC in Egyptian jewelry, but gold was used as currency not until about 700 BC when Egypt began using gold rings as a standardized weight. The first pure gold coins were issued by King Croesus of Lydia, which is modern-day Turkey.
1: Right.
0: And that was around 560 to 550 BC. As I said, he introduced the first pure gold coins. And then gold was later used as a universal medium of exchange by the Greeks, the Romans, and later European powers. Then gold transitioned into the formal gold standard that served as a backing for paper currency until the early 20th century. And that system, the gold standard, formally ended in 1971 when the U.S. severed its tie, its link of gold to the dollar.
1: Yeah, when they closed the gold window. So today it is used as a safe haven asset, okay? It's a hedge against inflation and a reserve asset for central banks, for for central banks. But why gold? What is it about gold versus another metal that has made gold a form of money?
0: It's because of gold's attributes, which include acceptability, portability, something called homogeneity, divisibility, and durability. It's also finite, desirable, and transportable, and recognized for millennia as a monetary commodity because of these attributes, in addition to its intrinsic value and something called fungibility. And one more reason gold became the default monetary metal is that it's hard to fake at the scale.
1: Yes, it is.
0: And it's hard to destroy. It doesn't rot. It doesn't corrode. It doesn't evaporate. And it doesn't depend on a company, a government, or a banking system to work. When people talk about gold as a financial insurance, that's exactly what they mean. It's an asset that doesn't require permission from anyone else.
1: Yeah, and basically that's why central banks hold it. They're not buying it because it's trendy or flashy. They're buying it because historically, gold sits outside of the normal credit system.
0: And for everyday investors, gold can be a concentrated way to store wealth. If you're thinking about portability, moving, traveling, relocating, or just want something compact, gold's value density is a real advantage. It's not that silver is bad. It's that gold solves a very specific problem, storing a lot of value in a small space.
1: Now, Shannon, let's talk about those attributes. You first mentioned acceptability.
0: Yes, gold is recognized and trusted across borders, cultures, and has been throughout history.
1: Okay, you also mentioned portability.
0: Gold has what we call a high value-to-weight ratio, allowing significant wealth to be carried and transported easily. Here's an example. Let's talk about gold and silver. A $10,000 investment in gold, for example, will fit in your pocket, and you can walk around with it pretty easily. But a $10,000 investment in silver is going to be about the size of a loaf of banana bread and weigh a lot more than the famous Christmas fruitcake.
1: Yeah, even though I like it.
0: Yeah, more about this later on in the show about the weight of silver.
1: Exactly. Now, you said a funny word, and I have a hard time saying it.
0: Homogeneity.
1: Homogeneity. That's a good one.
0: In gold, it refers to a uniform, consistent composition throughout the entire material, meaning that every part has identical properties.
1: Homogeneous.
0: I don't know.
1: Homogeneous.
0: Or I think it's homogeneous or something like that. Piece of gold will have a uniform color, density, and purity throughout.
1: Okay. Divisibility also seems self-explanatory.
0: Yes, gold can be divided into smaller units such as coins and grams without ever losing its value, thus facilitating trade.
1: Yeah. What about durability?
0: Gold does not rust. It doesn't corrode, making it ideal for long-term storage without degradation.
1: Okay. You mentioned intrinsic value, which is easily understood because, unlike fiat currency, gold possesses an inherent value due to its beauty, its rarity, and industrial uses. But what about this fungibility that you mentioned? What's that?
0: Fungibility is an economic aspect of an asset where individual units are identical, interchangeable, and indistinguishable from one another. Standardized gold units are interchangeable, meaning 1 ounce of pure gold is generally worth the same as another. And all these characteristics have solidified gold status as a tangible and secure asset in both investment portfolios and historical monetary systems. But before we move on to discussing silver, I'd like to end my case for gold with a quote from J.P. Morgan when he was testifying before Congress in 1912. He said, "Gold is money. Everything else is credit." This quote, I think, highlights that gold is a fundamental, risk-free store of value. He argued that while currency and other financial assets rely on trust and credit, gold is the only true form of money that does not depend on a third party.
1: Yeah. So interesting and neat. But let's talk about silver now. Let's figure this one out, okay? And here again, we are frequently asked all the time, what is a better investment, gold or silver? Historically, okay, silver has produced greater percentage gains than gold in precious metals bull markets, meaning that silver has the potential to double in price faster than gold will double in price. But both gold and silver have been used as currency for thousands and thousands of years. Well, maybe not thousands of thousands, but thousands of years. But silver has a longer history as a standardized form of money. So let's start with a quick history lesson. Shannon?
0: True. Silver first mined around 3000 BC in Anatolia, which is modern-day Turkey. Silver was used as money before gold, serving as a standardized currency in Mesopotamia as early as 3100 to 2700 BC. While gold was used for ornaments earlier, silver's use as a weight-based standard of value predates the widespread monetary use of gold. The first standardized silver coins, like the Athenian tetradrachm, were minted and widely circulated, making silver marking a major shift in how silver was used as money.
1: Yeah, so early on, silver was valuable for its luster, its resistance to corrosion, and it was used in jewelry, tableware, and religious objects. Ancient civilizations also recognized that it had an antimicrobial properties, and they used it for food preservation and also for healing.
0: Yes, its role as a dominant global currency expanded significantly with the discovery of massive silver deposits in the Americas, particularly in Mexico, Bolivia, and Peru. These discoveries dramatically increased global silver production in the 1500s, and this period reshaped world trade and economies with the discovery of this silver.
1: Yeah, so the influx of silver from the Americas fundamentally altered global trade, okay, with a large portion flowing into Asia, particularly China, where it became a dominant currency and the basis of economy. And a discovery of a major silver deposit in Nevada in 1859 played a significant role in the economic development of the American West.
0: Okay, after the history lesson, now you can make your case for silver versus gold.
1: All right, well, hang on. So, silver has the same attributes as we discussed, as gold did, okay, as we discussed. But it also has many more industrial uses than gold. It's used in electronics. It's used in solar panels. It's used in car manufacturing and medicine, and now electric vehicles and AI as well. Over 50 to 60% of the silver is used for industrial purposes. Because of this, the price of silver often correlates directly to industrial demand. While silver prices movement has historically also been closely related to those of gold, analyses suggest the metal's past performance has been comparable to traditional investment. The past performances have been comparable to traditional investments such as assets and stocks and bonds and other commodities. Compared to gold, however, silver is lower in price, making it much more accessible for investors looking to add precious metals to their portfolios. And at the same time, the demand for silver has consistently been high because of its versatility in industrial and technological applications.
0: Okay, you are making a good case for silver, so tell me some more.
1: Yeah, so one reason silver can be so interesting is that it's pulled in two different directions, okay? Part of the market treats it like a monetary metal, similar to gold or other metals, but a big part of the market treats it like an industrial commodity. So when you get the right environment, investment demand on one side, along with rising in prices on the investment side, silver can move really, really fast.
0: Okay, so you've got two things going here. You've got the industrial demand and the investment demand. And I will add this. Silver is often the metal that people actually use to start building and owning physical precious metals for their own portfolios. It's very approachable. You can buy a little at a time. You can learn what the premiums are and how the products differ and how to store it and how to think long term without investing or needing the same dollar amount commitment that you would need for gold. Silver can be a training ground for new investors while still being a very, very serious asset.
1: Right. Now, people who like the idea of having more individual units, it's perfect for this. You get to have more coins, you can have more rounds, more small bars, more flexibility. So silver can feel much more practical than gold. You're not locked into one giant piece of gold to have to liquidate. You can scale in, you can scale out. You can diversify across all kinds of product types too.
0: I do like that about gold, but unlike gold, I'll give you this, that with silver there is a limited supply, just like there is with gold.
1: Yes, and keep in mind that silver is not easy to produce, okay? Most of the global supply is a byproduct of mining for other metals like copper, zinc, gold, which limits production. For more on silver, you can check out our episode on YouTube titled, Is There a Silver Shortage? And here again, search it on YouTube by CMIGS, okay? Also, like gold, silver has seen as a hedge against inflationary currency devaluation. It has been used as a store of value for thousands of years, just like gold.
0: Yes, exactly. But it takes up so much more space than gold, and it's heavy.
1: I knew you were going to bring that up. So for investors that can handle silver's bulk and weight, silver is a better investment when the gold and silver price ratio is high. Anytime gold or silver price ratio is higher than 50, silver is the better buy.
0: Okay, so let me quickly explain what the gold-silver ratio is right now. The gold-silver ratio is simply obtained by dividing the spot price of gold by the current spot price of silver. And many find this simple ratio useful when trying to decide what to buy between gold and silver. Because the logic is that when the ratio or the number is wider or the number is larger, silver is undervalued. And when the ratio is more narrow or smaller in number, then gold is undervalued. And let me quickly also explain what spot price is. Very simplistic terms here. Spot price is a reflection of what price gold or silver is being exchanged for in over-the-counter OTC markets. If there are more buyers than sellers, then the spot price is likely to rise. If there are more sellers than buyers, the spot price is likely to fall. Again, this is very simplistic explanation, and we do have an episode on our YouTube channel about the spot price ratio, along with how you obtain spot price, again, on our YouTube channel.
1: Yeah, so let's go back to heavy silver, the weight. All right, it does take up more space, more real estate in your safe, wherever you store it. But gold is significantly denser than silver and therefore heavier, believe it or not. Silver is 84% larger in volume than gold. This means silver takes as much as 128 times more space than gold for the same dollar value. Because gold is nearly twice as dense as silver, meaning that an equal volume of gold weighs roughly twice as much of silver. This is not easily seen when you compare this is really easy to see when we compare this kilo of gold versus silver, and they weigh exactly the same. Oftentimes, I put it in people's hand, and people think that the gold weighs more. Some people think that the silver weighs more. But what's more, a pound of feather or a pound of nails?
0: Well, just for the people on the radio, the kilo of gold I have here is about the size of an iPhone 4 or 5, whereas the kilo of silver is probably two of those phones stacked on top of each other. So the weight of silver can be a big drawback, right?
1: Yes. So it is heavy, but as you know, and I've told it to a lot of people, I like silver better because it has more industrial uses than gold, such as photovoltaics, solar cells, electric cars, and even medicine. Silver is an important component in every electric system that consumes any kind of power. The demand for silver is growing. Also, silver usually moves higher than gold on a percentage basis in the precious metals bull markets, okay? Now, you had a quote I get a quote, and my quote's better. A few years ago, we actually had a 100-ounce silver bar come in that was minted in 1972, all right? And it had the following, was inscribed, and I quote, "Silver is true wealth. Silver does not represent wealth. It is wealth. While paper money and copper-clad tokens are rapidly losing their value, the value of silver endures without failing," unquote.
0: I do like that quote. So in the end, is there really a better metal to buy?
1: In the end, it's a matter of preference. Like I said, what's better to buy? The answer is yes. They're both good. Most important is to get into physical gold or ship ownership now to preserve your wealth and protect against inflation, diversify, okay? But before making precious metals purchase, first determine your storage capabilities and your investment amount. These factors will help determine the best choice for you between gold and silver, or it could be a combination of both.
0: I'd also like to encourage people to think about why they're buying, why you're buying. Are you buying for long-term wealth preservation, or are you buying as a hedge against currency risk, or are you buying because you want something outside the financial system? Or are you buying because you think one metal is undervalued relative to the other? These are different goals, and they can lead to different choices.
1: Yeah. So if you're not sure, that's totally okay. A lot of our clients end up owning both. Because gold and silver each do a slightly different job, and you know something, diversifying is okay too.
0: Yes, we do have clients who buy just silver and clients who buy only gold. Investors should, consider owning both gold and silver. We recommend 15 to 30% of an investment portfolio be in gold or silver or a combination of both metals. If a combination of both metals is preferred, we recommend 60 to 70% of the metals portion of the portfolio be in silver if the storage and handling of silver isn't going to be a problem.
1: Yeah. So if storage is a concern, and you should buy gold for sure. And even weight, if you can't lift the silver, you need to buy gold. Silver is the first product of a neophyte investor should buy. I mean, that if you are new to it, you should buy silver first. They get more product for your money, and silver is an affordable alternative to gold to get started.
0: Okay. Physical gold is, less susceptible to market fluctuations. And I would like to note that while gold ETFs,
1: exchange-traded funds,
0: ETFs provide convenient market exposure, they are subject to stock market volatility, fund management risks, and tracking errors. Buying a share of an ETF means owning a portion of the gold held by the ETF trust. Additionally, there are fees associated with an ETF. However, owning 1 ounce of physical gold or silver, you own the entire ounce. Now, there are a few other...
1: There's a few other metals that we'd like to brush on, but we don't have a whole lot of time for that. So we appreciate you tuning in today.
0: Okay. We talked about a lot of stuff today. So for more information... We do have our website, cmigs.com. We also have our YouTube channel with lots of other episodes about different subjects relating to gold and silver. We also have an investment guide on our website that you can download about different silver and gold products. We also have a mobile app.
1: A mobile app, yeah.
0: That you can download and you can keep up to date with the current spot prices of gold, silver, platinum, and palladium.
1: Yeah, and hopefully we can do another show about platinum and palladium and even some of the other weird metals like rhodium and some other one.
0: Iridium and all this other stuff.
1: Not unobtainium, but something like that. But thanks for joining us today for Johnny on the Spot. Missed episodes can be viewed on our YouTube channel by searching CMIGS in the YouTube search bar. 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
0: Yes. Remember, we've been family-owned and operated since 1973, and we'd love to help you protect your wealth with precious metals.
1: Yep. Thank you so much for listening. Take care. God bless. And we'll see you next time with us on Johnny on the Spot. As humans, we love to play the woulda, shoulda, coulda game, that mental exercise where we torture ourselves with missed opportunities and perfect hindsight. Hi, I'm Johnny Estes of CMI Gold and Silver, and this type of statement will never be false. 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
3: 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And if you combine, for a working mom working two jobs, she's picking up tips, extra income.
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6: Welcome to Seculo. It's Friday, and what it seems like always when election season comes, there's one thing that can now feel like since 2000, really, unless it's some sort of landslide victory, like maybe we saw in the 2024 election, or maybe that we saw in a couple previous elections. But really, for the most part, in general, whether it's local, whether it's state, whether it's federal, it feels like there's only one thing that can be assured, and that is that voting will never go as planned, and it certainly will not go as planned as is the really the counting of all the votes, Will. And what we have here, once again, in California, you immediately had about 50% of the vote come in. Feels like things were moving along.
4: Yeah, it's like, great job.
6: And then it took a standstill, and here we are.
4: That's right. So once again, if you look at recent elections, look back at 2024, when we had a presidential election, it took them 10 days to get to 95% of the ballots.
6: Yeah, they were able to call it earlier.
4: Right.
6: Because of the discrepancy was there. But, of course, we can go back to 2020. Of course, we can go back to even before then. This is become a real issue in this country.
4: That's right. And once again, you're talking about the most populous state, but you're also talking about the center of kind of the advancements in tech in our country, and they can't count even just one city, a mayoral election, without having to go for over a week, potentially longer. And that's what you look at. You still see that Steve Hilton is leading for the governor race with Javier Becerra and then Tom Steyer below that. And really, these proportions haven't changed much. So it probably will be Steve Hilton versus Becerra, yeah, and it probably will be Karen Bass versus Spencer Pratt for the mayoral election. But it's too many that are outstanding to call.
6: And I love they still say too early to call. No, it's not too early to call. It is because you have not decided to do this properly. When you only have 56% of the vote that comes in, you know, as of the last time that I checked, 56%, the election was on Tuesday. We're now on Friday. How is this still possible? How are these issues still being consistent every time? It feels like that they should have called it quickly. We should have known. And look, like you said, the problem is you also have these states like California and other states that have all of these rules are really lack of rules, I guess you'd say, in the different options that you have to vote. So not only is it mail-in that can be stamped by the day, not arrived by the day. Things can come in late. Ballot boxes that you can drop off in. It is not all digital, like it should probably be at this point. We are still dealing with a lot of paper mailed-in ballots, but still not all that many. It shouldn't be all that many.
4: Well, especially when you see how low the participation was right. for like the mayoral race in Los Angeles, you'd think that they'd be able to get to that 95%. That's kind of the threshold. They never officially know how many. That's an estimated, but it's based off of how many ballots were requested, et cetera. But you're looking at this and you're laughing almost. You're like, why can't they also realize this is why people don't trust their elections?
6: Yeah. Does it ever get to 100%?
4: Once it's over. But no, normally it has a greater than 99% have been counted. Because you never know if you've counted every vote.
6: Yeah, maybe you've counted a few a couple times. Who knows? Who knows? Hey, we want to hear from you. Let me know in the comments what you think about this. When you see a state like California, does it give you more reassurance in your own local area? Maybe they're doing a better job in some of these other states and these other cities. We know Los Angeles is a mess, and maybe it is just proving the point that it's a mess, the fact that we are multiple days since this election for, again, really the primary for mayor. It's not like we're even talking about the general election at this point, unless you were to hit that threshold, which we knew that wasn't going to happen. And they still can't figure this out. A lot of calls for reform on the election side of it. We obviously always have an ACLJ petition about different election integrity issues. I want you to get involved that way. Go to ACLJ.org, sign all the petitions, get involved, a lot of free content that's available. Of course, none of that's free without you supporting the work financially. So, of course, nothing's beyond a paywall. Nothing's on a paywall. 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
6: 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It's that simple. Clip we just played, they did say if you're a Republican, you should be smiling at these results. And we're going to be joined by Rick Grinnell, who's been really heavily working on California. And I think that they may not be quite there just yet, but these results are at least showing there is some change of tide there in California. Now, I have to say, California's had Republican governors. We know historically Ronald Reagan, Arnold Schwarzenegger. You know, these are people who were running as Republicans that have won. And the gubernatorial race always gives there's a little bit more. Yeah, of a chance. I feel like they're just Los Angeles.
10: Yeah, that's right. I mean, when you look at the numbers so far with Karen Bass, with all of the negatives on her, she is the only one right now that they're looking at saying she's made it in based off the statistics that she's performing in. And as you said, you add up all those other people that voted Dem. Well, they're not all going to necessarily go and vote for Karen Bass because
6: they voted against her.
10: They voted against her. So it would if Pratt is able to get through, and it's not two Dems. His job will be going to those voters who didn't vote for him, but also didn't vote for Karen Bass. And you can look at and say, okay, you know, you don't want her again. Here's what I can offer, and here's what my goals are. It's not to fundamentally transform the moral care makeup of this city, of this county. It's really just to get to basics of
11: it's not MAGA.
10: Security, police, get people back in their homes, kind of like the basics of what you do as mayor.
11: Right.
10: Not flying around the world meeting with other you know, in other
11: not
10: countries.
11: Not acting like you're a world leader.
10: When you've got crises going on at home.
4: Well, and to that point as well, the councilwoman, Rahman, had a lot of comparisons almost to Mamdani, that she had a personality that young. Was kind of charismatic, young. She also, policy-wise, was much more in line with someone like Mamdani. So if you think about that, it's not like if Mamdani had lost the primary to Mayor Adams before he was out of the race, it's not like all those people that were really excited about him would all of a sudden be like, well, we got to hold our nose and go vote for Mayor Adams. So that is kind of what you're looking at, even though I think that Karen Bass is much more liberal, much more progressive than Eric Adams was. That is kind of the dynamic that you're seeing play out in Los Angeles. So it's not all of a sudden that you're like, okay, well, Pratt may have done well, but then there's going to be another 110,000 people that are going to go vote for Karen Bass. It'll be a blowout. It still may be, but you can't necessarily count on all those people even caring to show up.
11: But it's whether the Democrat establishment, Jordan, that's something that's going to happen here. They're going to flood the money into this ad campaign against Spencer Pratt. So the wildest amount of, I feel, negative ads running towards him to get all of those people who were voting against Karen Bass to now try to get them on board.
10: Yes, I would imagine if he is in, it could become the most expensive mayor's race in our history.
11: Yeah.
10: If Republican and independent donors, we're talking about the big groups too, the 527s, start dumping the tens of millions. They usually don't in mayoral races, but because we're talking about Los Angeles here and kind of the whole idea that if you can win in L.A., you should be able to win anywhere when those who've been elected to do their job, take the DNR out of their name, aren't getting the basics done, like roads, like having enough water ready if there's a fire to put out that fire. Again, and if you find out that that's happening in a place where you oversee, whatever international trip you're on, you need to get back as quickly as possible and not joke about, well, I'm not there right now, especially when you knew it was a high potential to happen. And then second, I think clear, as you pointed out, the Spencer Pratts of the world are the Republicans that have been able to win in California. Mm-hmm. Ronald Reagan, movie star.
11: Yeah.
10: Arnold Schwarzenegger, movie star. And again, who we agree with on the social issues may be very different than where most Republicans are.
11: He's certainly not a Republican in that sense. I mean, it's isn't technically the mayor's not a partisan position?
4: The race is not even listing partisan. Yeah, because it's just people run. Yeah. Karen Bass obviously was a member of Congress as a Democrat, but that's also part of the confusion maybe for some people, maybe not for most people, but when you go into the ballot box or if you're getting a ballot, it isn't listing Republicans and Democrats or party preference.
10: The people by name. And so I think, again, it's one to look for. First, of course, to see as the votes come in, does he maintain the second place? And then two, if he does, do Republican and independent donors, both at the grassroots level, so that means from even outside of L.A., outside of Los Angeles, do they then decide, you know what, we're going to treat this like a Senate race because this would send a signal, even if the House is tougher for us this cycle, this would send a huge signal about the power of the Republican vote in places that look like they've been completely lost. And maybe that's actually where we need to go and look to run more Republicans in places that have been so mismanaged by the left.
4: Well, and I think what we also see is you see the governor's race there where we have Hilton, who has actually taken the lead, has the most votes. He has 1.3 million, almost 1.4 million votes with 58% of the votes in. Javier Becerra, who was the former attorney general of California, was also the Secretary of Health and Human Services under Biden, was chosen for that role because of how progressively pro-choice he is and all the processes and all the things that he put in place in California under his attorney generalship as he help pave the way for the governor there to make more liberal laws as far as it comes to being pro-choice, but also going after like pro-life pregnancy resource centers, things like that. And then you have Tom Steyer, who's the billionaire, but not like a Michael Bloomberg billionaire running for office. He's the type of billionaire that decides, I have so much money, I can be as liberal as I want, and it doesn't matter. And so he takes the extreme far left on every single position. He has just under a million votes, and then there is a second Republican with half a million. So you look at this, they haven't called any of it yet. Steve Hilton is the leader, Jordan, with 27.8%. It looks very much like it could be Steve Hilton versus Becerra. It would be pretty big for someone like Tom Steyer to overcome a 300,000 vote deficit.
10: Yeah.
4: If the way that things progress, even with write-in, the mail-in voting.
10: Right.
4: But they haven't called any of those as moving forward yet. But it does look like it's going to be Steve Hilton versus Becerra.
10: Yeah, it's hard to imagine there's 400,000 plus, because Steve Hilton's going to get more in too with the 56%
4: right.
10: That's reporting. So how does Tom Steyer? So it looks like, again, we're not there yet, but it's close that we're going to have a Republican choice. This jungle primary system is actually backfiring on Dems in California as we speak, because it's not just finishing up with, well, we're such Democrat areas that we know that they're going to vote in at least the two Democrats are always going to be the choice. It looks like that may not be the case when you're talking about the LA mayor as well as the governor. And again, it goes to, does the Republican Party, the apparatuses, the outside groups, do they go in and spend the big dollars to try and make a stunning victories in both the mayor's race and the governor's race? Also, a big shout out to very close with us. He was a former U.S. attorney, just recently former U.S. attorney in Montana, Kurt Almay. He, again, to replace Steve Daines in the U.S. Senate, won his Republican primary by 76% as the votes are coming in right now. So it'll be close to 80%. And excited then about, again, general election. Montana, you have to take seriously. They do elect Democrats occasionally. But we'll certainly want to get behind him. I know he's going to be on the broadcast soon.
4: Very good. One other thing, and I think, sorry, we can go to.
10: Yeah, what other thing?
4: We should talk about, because once again, we're looking at California a lot. We're looking at some of these places that had positive results for more conservative candidates. You're also seeing things like in New Jersey, where there was a Democrat who won the primary there to run for Congress, who has ties to Al-Qaeda.
11: Oh, yeah.
4: And this is what is so shocking, is that this individual, Adam Hamawe, was an Egyptian-born former combat surgeon who volunteered and interned with a nonprofit that was linked to Al-Qaeda in Bosnia, as well as he was called as a defense witness for the trial of the blind sheikh. He has now become a nominee for the Democrat Party.
11: Background on who that is.
4: Blind Sheikh, big time terrorist.
11: There you go. Top terrorist.
4: Al-Qaeda that we have prosecuted in the United States and really dominated kind of even the New York political scene, like the trials around the Blind Sheikh for so long.
10: Yes. I mean, this is, again, it's pretty shocking. Like you said, that these kind of individuals are getting through the process, and it just shows you kind of where the left is right now.
11: New Jersey's so weird. I mean,
10: yes,
11: you feel like it should not be these kind of candidates out of New Jersey.
10: No,
11: spend any time in New Jersey, it does not feel.
4: It doesn't sound very Bruce Springsteen, the boss, having the blind shake.
11: I don't know about that. That's the worst example you could have given.
10: You can see definitely a lot of kind of like labor union type Democrats winning.
11: Yeah.
10: But not again, not guys who were tied
11: like Pennsylvania
10: to terror
11: Democrats,
10: attacks that impacted a lot of people in New Jersey.
11: Yeah, absolutely. We're going to take some more phone calls as Will decides that Bruce Springsteen is who we should be.
4: I was trying to get people fired up.
11: Yeah, I would have said,
10: he doesn't like us playing this music.
11: No, I don't think so. I would have said Bam Bam Bigelow or someone like that, you know, the king of Asbury Park. Phone lines are open for you, 1-800-684-3110. I don't know Bam Bam Bigelow's political affiliation. You know, rest in peace.
4: I feel like he was probably pretty conservative.
11: He had a head tattoo. 1-800-684-3110. 1-800-684-3110 to have your voice heard on the air today. Also, support the work of the ACLJ. We got a petition up right now. I think you could be a part of it. Go to aclj.org/sign. I'd like you to do that. We have new petitions that go up all the time. Great way to get involved. Great way to start your journey here at the ACLJ or to continue on. Again, give us a call. We'll be right back with more on Seculo.
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11: Seculo. Phone lines are open for you at 1-800-684-3110. Over the next few segments, we're going to take some of those calls and also run ahead to ACLJ Jerusalem with Jeff Balaban. But now we are joined by one of our attorneys out of, you know, right now in Washington, D.C., Christy Campagnone. We have an update, Will, and I think you can help set this up. This, of course, has to do with our case in Massachusetts. And again, if you're tuning in because you want to hear about Iran, don't worry, we're going to get back to that. But I think it's always important to discuss the work of the ACLJ, especially when we have some big news that coming up.
4: That's right. And this is the Your Options Medical versus Massachusetts and Wren case that we've talked about for quite a while here. This is where the state of Massachusetts was targeting pro-life pregnancy resource centers with an attack campaign, an ad campaign across the state, trying to call them deceptive, saying don't trust them. And we filed a lawsuit in Massachusetts to end this, essentially. We had that go on for a very long time because we got to refile, we got to amend our complaint, and all to have a judge say, agree with the state and the Commonwealth saying, this is dismissed. They granted the motion to dismiss. We are now, Christy, today filing an appeal at the Court of Appeals. Tell us what this action will do.
12: Exactly. So we had the district court dismiss our case. So we're starting afresh in a new court, the Circuit Court of Appeals. And here, the setting the stage on what this is, you have pregnancy resource centers who are simply giving free health care to women so that they don't perform abortions. And they also have abortion pill reversal options for these women, all free. And the state has now come and done this entire campaign to silence them, to chill them. This campaign isn't being done against Planned Parenthood. Planned Parenthood's not being investigated. They're not putting out, you know, these statements saying that Planned Parenthood is doing something wrong. But they have already stated that the PRCs are particularly trying to lie to you about what their services are and what they can do. And so we just, on principle, we can't let that stand. And so we are filing our brief at the appellate court, and we're arguing that the state cannot chill the viewpoint of our client. Our client, a Christian organization who is simply speaking out about other options, that women have choices. And the state can't just choose to silence.

0: to win at those lower courts, but we also were prepared because this is where we're at now. But what's also interesting about this, and even more so than just this case, is that we said from the beginning, we know this is going to be the abortion industry and blue state game plan. They are going to go around. They're going to try to use the government to silence the speech of those trying to offer an alternative to abortion, that are trying to show people that life is a real choice. When you look at this now, because of the timeline of how long we've been fighting it, there is a potential that this type of case could be prime for the Supreme Court because of some other decisions. Can you give us a little bit of insight into, one, we can either win at the district court or not, but there seems to be even more intrigue surrounding this as we move forward.
1: You're exactly right. If we win at the circuit court, that's great. We'll go back and actually bring this to trial. But if we lose, there's still another chance here because this is the first circuit that we're in. But the second circuit, which includes New York, just held in December, a very similar set of facts, was indeed chilling the speech of these PRCs. And so this case is NIFLA v. James. And Attorney General James had been coming after and bringing enforcement actions against these PRCs for very similar things that our own doctor is under investigation for. And so they brought an injunction and it went up to the Second Circuit. And in December, the Second Circuit said, yes, we do believe that this is chilling your speech. And so we're going to give you an injunction to stop New York from bringing these kind of enforcement actions against you. And so that right there means that in the Second Circuit, we have a different decision from what the First Circuit might decide. So if the First Circuit says, nope, there is not a chilling of your speech here, then we can go on to the Supreme Court. And the Supreme Court hears very often cases when there is a circuit court split, meaning one court is holding one way on a set of facts and a question of law, and another court is holding the other way, and it needs the Supreme Court to come in as the final decision maker to decide the question of whether this is chilling the PRC's speech or not.
0: And Jordan, this is core ACLJ work.
2: Yes.
0: It's why we have some of the greatest attorneys in the country working on things like this. Also knowing when we go into a case like this, that the potential, especially when you're in a contested area that doesn't really agree with your value system, like in the Commonwealth of Massachusetts here. Yeah. But we know that we have to fight it all over the country. And if you get a split decision like this, it's, we are uniquely positioned to keep fighting this all the way to the Supreme Court.
2: Absolutely. In fact, that's what the Supreme Court is looking for, especially in cases that involve core constitutional rights. Because we can't have this set of states under the Second Circuit say this does impact your constitutional rights, and the First Circuit, just north of the Second Circuit and in the Northeast, say this has no bearing on your constitutional rights. So again, that is where the court is almost, it doesn't force their hand, as Christy said, they don't have to take those.
0: Right.
2: But when you've got a clear constitutional interpretation issue going on, that's where the Supreme Court is important to come in and clarify for all the states, because this is in federal court, because it involves federal issues that the Supreme Court has jurisdiction over.
0: That's right. And Christy, thank you so much for that update. We'll keep everyone updated as this moves forward, but we filed today. We will see their response due in, it looks like, July 1st. So just a little over a month exactly a month from now. It's hard to believe it's June. And then we will reply to their response July 22nd. So we'll keep people updated. But thank you for that update, Christy.
3: 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And with that, that's going to wrap up our first half hour of the show. Now, some of you don't get the second half hour on your local terrestrial radio stations. 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We watch over on ACLJ.org or YouTube, Rumble, Facebook. 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Of course, you can find it archived however you get your podcasts on the ACLJ app, whatever it may be. And I encourage you right now to call in, because we will be taking calls in the next segment and in the final segment as well. So there's three segments coming up. In the first one, we're going to take your calls. The last one, we're going to take your calls. In the middle, we're going to be joined by Jeff Balaban at ACLJ Jerusalem. If you do have any updates, or you want any updates of what's going on in Israel, feel free to call in and ask those questions too. I can take it during the segment with Jeff. Phone lines are open for you at 1-800-684-3110. Again, 1-800-684-3110. There is a petition right now on our website. And if you had gone earlier, we actually just switched it

0: over to a pro-life petition right now, specifically about what we're doing in Massachusetts. So you heard that update from Christy. Now I want you to get involved. We need you. They are trying to silence pro-life advocates with these politically motivated attacks, but you can be a part of it. 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Help us get to 50,000. 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Second half hour coming up after this very, very short break. There's less than a minute, so don't go anywhere. 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We'll be right back.
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3: Astronauts on board the International Space Station had to take shelter in SpaceX Dragon as the cosmonauts worked to fix an air leak.
5: Out of an abundance of caution, 5 astronauts aboard the International Space Station had to temporarily take shelter in the SpaceX capsule that is docked at the station, while cosmonauts worked to fix a new leak on the Russian side of the orbiting space station. That part of the space station has suffered from cracks and leaks over the years. NASA says Roscosmos decided to do a more extensive repair after fresh problems were found. The crew was able to return to regular operations after the repair work was paused. I'm Lisa Dwyer.
3: The Supreme Court this week upheld a broad reading of the authority of the SEC to recoup ill-gotten gains from those who engage in securities fraud. And they ruled against a man who pleaded guilty to selling unregistered securities as part of a scheme involving high-risk penny stocks. Breaking news at Town Hall. 3 men have been sentenced for the theft of ornate Romanian gold artifacts from a Dutch museum.
6: The Coto Vanesti helmet and 3 golden bracelets, some of Romania's most revered national treasures from the Dacia civilization, were stolen from the Trents Museum in January 2025 when they were on loan for an exhibition. Now the Northern Netherlands District Court says the 3 guilty men, whose identities have not been released in line with privacy rules, warranted a custodial sentence because of the nature and gravity of their crime, each getting 47 months for the brazen robbery that shook the museum world. 2 bracelets and a helmet were recovered earlier this year after a deal with 2 of the thieves. A 3rd bracelet is still missing. The recovered artifacts have been returned to Romania. I'm Charles de Ledesma.
3: Inflation is on the rise again, squeezing budgets, making essentials harder to afford. Inflation hit a full 3.8% in April. That was the highest in 3 years. More of these stories at Town.
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13: 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And the taxes on these withdrawals will likely be a lot more than you realize. And it could force you to withdraw even more money just to cover the tax payment. And this is why some experts refer to your IRA 401k as a ticking tax time bomb. Welcome to Total Wealth Show with David Lucas. We are broadcasting from the TotalWealth.com studios right here in Central Arkansas. And I am David Lucas. And if you have an IRA, 401k, or any other tax deferred account, we have a great show planned for you today. And I am so thankful for your listening in. If you've tuned in for almost 16 years, or this is your first time to tune in, glad you're here. IRAs and 401ks can be a great retirement savings vehicle. Our government has made it easy for you to contribute money to these accounts. But there's a little known reason the IRS loves these accounts, because when your money grows, the amount you'll owe the IRS grows right along with it. That IRA and 401k really is a joint account between you and the IRS. You have a tax tumor buried in your IRA or 401k. Most of the people we see, most of our clients, are shocked at the size of their tax bill. See, a lot of people, if I ask them how much money they've saved in their IRA or 401k, they have a very good idea. Yeah, as of last week, my balance was $1,200,000 and whatever, right? Whatever it is. You get the big idea. But if I asked you how much taxes you're expected to pay over the next 10, 20, or 30 years, most people will say, David, I don't have a clue. But the good news is you have more control over how much you pay in taxes in retirement than any other time in your life. The IRS doesn't necessarily want you to know this, but there are ways you could dramatically reduce these taxes when you retire. And we're going to talk about these strategies on today's show. But first, I want to dive into why taxes could be a much bigger problem for the next wave of retirees than any previous generation. And as we talk about taxes today, we're going to talk about the difference between tax planning and tax preparation, but this is the T of our Thrive Plan, our signature Thrive Planning framework. T is for, of course, for taxes. Then we have H for healthcare. R is for risk. That would be in your investments. I is for income. V, which we'll talk more and more about here on the show, vitality, because the reality is if you have all the wealth in the world, but you don't have the health or the health span to enjoy it, it really is meaningless. And lastly is E in the Thrive Planning Framework, which is estate and legacy. But most people believe they're handling their taxes wisely. After all, they file their returns. They meet with their CPA. I mean, we file returns for people all the time here in the office for our clients. And they meet with their CPA. Maybe they hope for a little refund. But here's the hard truth. Tax preparation is not tax planning. Now, I will get to here in a moment why I believe taxes, even with everything going on with Trump and the Doge, the Department of Government Efficiency, I love all that. I'm very happy to see what they're doing. But I'm going to also talk about why I think that may not be enough. But first of all, when we're not talking about tax preparation. It is not tax planning. If all you're doing is filling paperwork after the fact, you're likely just handing over thousands, if not hundreds of thousands of dollars, more than necessary. Dollars that could be used to fund your future and not Uncle Sam's spending habits. So the question is whether you're paying, it's not whether you're paying taxes. The question is, are you paying more than you have to? So here's why I believe that even everything that we see in positive, if you're conservative like me and you see everything that Donald Trump is doing in the current administration to try to mitigate all of this government spending, the out of control spending. And so we hear this number, the real debt is $36 trillion and climbing. But really, that's just the tip of the iceberg. We all hear the national debt, $36 trillion climbing. But that number barely scratches the surface of what the government truly owes. The real debt, the fiscal gap, is much larger when you account for unfunded liabilities like Social Security, Medicare, other long-term promises the government has made without a plan to pay for them. So according to Penn-Wharton budget model, the U.S. fiscal gap, including unfunded liabilities for Social Security, Medicare, and other obligations, totals an estimated, get this, $162.7 trillion. Now, some estimates place this number even higher, approaching $200 trillion. So unlike the official debt that we always hear, the $36 trillion, somewhere in there, and growing, which only includes money the government has already borrowed, the fiscal gap measures everything the government has promised but has yet to fund. So the math doesn't lie. Even if economic growth skyrockets, the sheer size of these unfunded liabilities, I believe, makes it impossible to keep tax rates at today's historical lows forever. So can we balance the budget, right? All these cuts, and I think it's great that they're singling out the unprecedented. We didn't know how bad it was, the fraud, waste, and abuse, what Elon Musk is doing. These are all positive developments. The mind-blowing amount of corruption of people, these non-government NGOs, non-governmental organizations lining their pockets, all the stuff. You've seen the headlines. It's sickening. And I'm glad to see that all of that is coming to light. But the truth is the debt isn't shrinking. It's exploding. So I hope that I'm wrong about where taxes are going long term in the fiscal condition of the country. The U.S. debt has already exceeded $36 trillion. And currently it's around $1.8 trillion every year with no end in sight. Now, they're talking about maybe cutting $1 trillion in savings, and then economic growth could help bridge that gap. But again, the real problem isn't just the overspending, or the real problem isn't even just the current, even if they were the current deficit of $1.8 trillion, give or take a few billion here or there, right? The government has already made massive financial promises it cannot afford to keep without bringing in more revenue. According to the CBO, the Congressional Budget Office, entitlement programs like Social Security, Medicare, plus skyrocketing interest payments on the debt are set to consume more of the federal budget every year. And again, to President Trump's credit, he has taken steps to address a lot of the government inefficiencies, cutting regulations, reducing bureaucratic red tape, focusing on economic growth. All of that is important, but while, and we may see some temporary extension of the Trump tax cuts, but while tax cuts and economic expansion help, they do not change the fundamental issue, and here is what it is. Entitlement spending is the real driver of debt. Now, granted, I understand, I've heard the stories, people 150 years old still receiving Social Security. I'm so glad that's coming to light, and that is so appalling to hear that kind of thing. It doesn't surprise me, the ridiculousness of faceless bureaucrats. I mean, the incompetence of the people that have been running our government is staggering. But while tax cuts and economic growth help, again, the fundamental issue is entitlement spending that is driving our debt, those unfunded liabilities. And so, unfortunately, I hope I'm wrong, but I don't think it's going to totally bridge the gap. A lot of the damage, it's already been done. Entitlement programs like Social Security, Medicare are politically difficult to reform. No politician wants to touch them and make meaningful changes. It is seen as political suicide. That's why no matter who's in office, the most responsible approach is to assume taxes will rise in the future and plan accordingly. Again, we may see an extension of the Trump tax cuts, but I think long term, it's like the former Comptroller General of the United States said, David M. Walker, I can give you a four-letter word that guarantees tax rates will double, and he says it's math. The real driver of this debt is all the unfunded liabilities. Think of this, and this will never happen, but what if the IRS confiscated all wealth in America? Because we hear the argument that, hey, just tax the rich more, make the rich pay their fair share. Well, according to the Federal Reserve, total private wealth in the U.S., everything owned by individuals from billionaires to small business owners to everyday Americans, stands around $150 trillion. Now, imagine the government did the unthinkable. They confiscate every single dollar out there. Every cent from every billionaire, every savings account from every business owner, every 401k, homes, stock portfolio, everything. Entire $150 trillion. It still wouldn't be enough. It wouldn't even pay off the real national debt. Our unfunded liabilities, the promises made by Social Security, Medicaid, Medicare, and other government programs exceeds $162.7 trillion. So even if the most extreme, unrealistic scenario where the government took everything from the private sector of the U.S., would still be drowning in debt. And that's before considering that that's a totally unworkable scenario, because if you kill the goose that laid the golden egg, as the saying goes, you took all the money, there would be a no economy. And look, I hope I'm wrong. I hope tax rates stay low forever. I hope current and future administrations find ways to foster economic growth, rein in spending, make the government more efficient, and I'm for all that. And I would love to be proven wrong. I think the prudent thing to do is, though, is to plan and assume. Plan. What's the old saying? Plan. Hope for the best. Like, plan for the worst, hope for the best. This is why I believe true proactive tax planning is so important. No matter if they extend the tax cuts or not, I believe that over time, the taxes could take a bigger chunk of your retirement savings. So if you have this concern, you're not alone. That's why so many Americans are taking proactive steps right now to quote unquote Washington proof their retirement savings. Learn how you could dramatically reduce your taxes in retirement with our customized retirement tax savings analysis. 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The foundation is the Thrive planning process. 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

0: You may think of the money you've stashed in your IRA 401k as being your money. But what the IRS doesn't want you to remember is that you still haven't paid one dime in taxes on this money. And these taxes could be a lot higher than you realize. We were just talking about that in the first segment. We were talking about even why I believe with all the positive developments of the Department of Government Efficiency and the talk of cutting government and government waste, I believe it's still problematic long term. Hey, welcome back to the Total Wealth Show. I am your host, David Lucas, and we are broadcasting from Central Arkansas, broadcasting from the TotalWealth.com studios. And glad you're along for the ride. If you're tuning in for the first time, or you've been listening for almost, can you believe it? It's been almost 16 years now. We've been here on the air and on the airwaves here in Arkansas. So I am glad you are here. And we went a little over a little long in the other segment, so this one will be a little shorter, but I want to talk about why your taxes on your IRA or 401k could be problematic if you are not proactive. And we are talking about the T in our signature Thrive Planning Framework. It's all part of the Total Wealth Plan. T, of course, is for taxes, and we're talking about tax planning, not tax preparation. But one of the areas that a lot of people don't think about is the combined on the taxes on their IRA or 401k withdrawals plus the required minimum distributions. Retirement comes with a whole new mix of tax rules and decisions, especially when it comes to your IRA and 401k. And for most of you listening, your IRA or 401k is likely your largest asset in retirement. The lion's share of your savings, most people we see, I've met with thousands of people over the last decade plus. And what I can tell you is most people we see and sit down with, most of their lion's share of their savings is in a tax postponement position. What do I mean by that? It postpones the tax, these IRAs and 401ks, and they postpone the tax calculation. So how and when you withdraw money could have a dramatic impact on how much you pay in taxes. Your IRA, your 401k, your Social Security benefits, currently up to 85% can be taxed as ordinary income. Now, I know the Trump administration, for instance, has been talking about no taxes on Social Security. You've got other investment income. Maybe you have a pension. But all of these things have one thing in common. You will be taxed on all of this money in retirement. So the key is to get in front of this as early as possible. This small investment in tax planning could yield large savings in taxes throughout retirement. And one of those areas that you can get ahead of is required minimum distributions. I've jokingly said in the past, RMDs or required minimum distributions, the government's way of saying we're sick and tired of you not dropping dead. We want our fair share. Remember, when you put your money into those tax postponement accounts, the government gave you a temporary pass on taxes, but that pass comes with an expiration date. And that expiration date for most people listening is age 73. And when RMDs kick in, the IRS forces you to withdraw a certain percentage of your savings every year, whether you need the money or not. And of course, every dollar is taxed, you guessed it, as if you earned a paycheck, as ordinary income. And here's why this could potentially be a problem in retirement. Those RMDs push you into a higher tax bracket. So you've spent your life saving and deferring taxes, postponing them, but now you're hit with a tax bill every single year just because you turned 73. And if you don't plan for it, it could end up pushing you into a higher tax bracket, making you pay more taxes than necessary, forcing you to. Your Social Security could get end up taxed. 85% of it could be taxed as ordinary income. Again, Trump is pushing for no taxes on Social Security, and we'll keep you updated on that as time progresses. Medicare premiums could double if your income crosses certain thresholds. Your Medicare Part B and Part D premiums could double or even more. And a lot of people, that is one that can be a big, big deal because the historically Medicare premiums are inflating at over 7% a year, and it mandatorily comes out of your Social Security check, which is inflating around historically a little around give or take 2.5%. So effectively what this means, if you don't plan, you could see your Social Security, even though you're getting a cost of living increase every year, because the cost of Medicare is going up significantly faster historically, you're seeing your monthly benefit go down, down, down over time. And this can hit especially those of you that have large IRAs, 401ks, things like that. this can be significant. And this is why everything's interconnected. And this is why the importance of planning is so, so important, because everything's interconnected. So if tax planning ties into this, and you could end up overpaying to the tune of hundreds of thousands of dollars in Medicare premiums because it's something that was overlooked or wasn't discussed, if you're just focused on your investments and you're not thinking about planning. And this is why it's so important. Like for us, it's our signature Thrive Planning process. It is the foundation of the Total Wealth Plan, is because you have to look at all these things. You can't look at just one thing without considering all these variables, or you could end up overpaying significantly in taxes. And RMDs undoubtedly could push your Medicare premium significantly higher. Then, of course, there's other variables like stock market risk and forced withdrawals. Required minimum distributions don't care if the market is up or if it's down. If the market crashes, you could be forced to sell investments at a bad time, potentially locking in losses. And then, of course, the 25% penalty is brutal. If you forget to or miscalculate your required minimum distributions, the IRS slaps you with a 25% penalty on the amount you were supposed to withdraw, which is one of the biggest penalties, by the way, in the IRS, in the tax code. But the good news is you're not completely at the IRS's mercy. There are strategies, things you can do to reduce or even eliminate your required minimum distributions altogether. The key is you need to get ahead of this. Ideally, if you're 60 years old and you're listening to this, even 65, or you're 66, you've got a few years before those RMDs kick in. You have a lot of options. But the reality is, if you wait till required minimum distribution age, there's very little you can do, but it ends up any excess money that doesn't get spent goes into what's called a non-qualified account, which then you start getting a little love letter from the financial institution called Form 1099, which means if it's in a CD, for instance, you pay ordinary income taxes on that interest. Maybe it's in some dividend paying stocks. Maybe you have some that is taxed at a preferential capital gains rate. But the reality is, whether you take the money out or not, you pay taxes on it, not just once, but over and over and over every year. But if you do some basic tax planning strategies, you can reposition a lot of this into a tax-free account where you never pay taxes on it again. The reality is, though, once you hit required minimum distribution age, your options are limited. This is why, ideally, to get ahead of this, if you're in your early 60s or even your mid 60s, this is the ideal time to take advantage of some basic, fundamental, foundational tax planning strategies. But we talked about the need for planning earlier. It's the T in the Thrive Planning process. 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We're going to talk about the foundational tax planning strategy, and we're going to talk about turning your retirement savings into tax-free money. 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

0: 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I'm glad you're listening. 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And if you missed the last segment, we talked about required minimum distributions, how they force you to take out money out of your retirement accounts, whether you need it or not, triggering higher taxes, possibly pushing you into a higher tax bracket and even increasing your Medicare cost. So the IRS has a plan for your retirement savings. The question is, do you? For years, they encourage you to postpone your taxes in your IRA or 401k. But what they didn't tell you is that later, they'd be coming for their cut. And thanks to required minimum distributions, they don't just hope you'll pay up, they force you to. And if tax rates go up in the future, guess who wins? And once you turn 73, well, for those of you born between 1951 and 59, it's 73. If you're born after 1960, RMDs, required minimum distributions, will start at age 75, which would mean that'll kick in around the year 2033, I believe, if my math is correct. When your required minimum distribution kicks in, the IRS forces you to start withdrawing this money whether you need it or not. That's right. Required minimum distributions are mandatory, and every withdrawal is taxed as ordinary income at whatever rate the IRS decides in the future. But here is the good news. There is some good news. There's a way to eliminate RMDs or required minimum distributions forever and turn your retirement savings into tax-free money, and it's called a Roth conversion. This is foundational inside our Thrive Planning process. Tax efficiency is one of the biggest areas we focus on. Taxes, minimizing your lifetime tax burden. Now, the Thrive Planning process, we're talking about taxes today, but there's health care. That's the H in Thrive. We would plan for medical, rising medical costs, having a plan to deal with that. Risk management, protect what you work so hard to build. Income, ensuring your money lasts as long as you do. Make sure you know how to pull from what account and when and how and why. Vitality is important, often overlooked, optimizing your health for longevity. And here's the key, health span, not just lifespan, but the quality of your life, because all this doesn't really matter if you don't have your health. And then lastly, estate planning is in our signature Thrive Planning process, which is talking about creating a legacy that lasts. But right now we're focusing on tax planning, the T in Thrive. And a Roth conversion is one of the most powerful tax-saving tools inside the Thrive framework. And today, we're going to break that down, exactly why it matters. Now, there's literally hundreds of tax planning strategies, but a strategic Roth integration, I believe, is the key foundational strategy that every retiree should consider. Remember, there are no required minimum distributions on Roth. So the IRS cannot force you to withdraw money from your Roth IRA. That means more control, more flexibility, and more tax-free growth. 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I mean, it goes on and on, but each person's situation is different. 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But this is foundational, tax-free growth and withdrawals. 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Now, there's a five-year rule and things like that. We're just talking about high level. But in general, what we're talking about is it is tax-free for life, even to your beneficiaries. And the other thing is you can lock into today's low tax rates. We talked about it. Right now, we're living in periods of historically low taxes. Now, I hope with Doge and the government efficiency and what Elon Musk and everything Trump's doing, a lot of positive things, I hope that it works. But with the $160+ trillion in unfunded liabilities, that's really what's driving the debt. And personally, I feel that that's what has to be dealt with. And I'm not so sure that there's the political will to reform entitlement programs. Look, I hope that through cuts and through economic growth, we're able to dig ourselves out of this mess. But the reality is, I mean, even if you confiscated every dollar in existence from private wealth, from billionaires down to Joe Lunchbox retirees, it would not fund the promises that the government has made through entitlement programs. So I think ultimately, with tax rates being at 40-year historic lows, I do not see how they are going to remain this low forever. Now, through the Trump administration, we may see an extension, but long term, I think that the government will, their hand will be forced due to the amount of debt that we have already racked up. So personally, again, I hope is not a strategy. I hope that all that works out and everything they're doing, but I certainly don't want to build my retirement plan on what might or might not happen. What I want to do is build a hope for the best, but plan for the worst. It's not a question, in my humble opinion, if taxes go up. It's when, maybe not during the Trump administration, maybe not if Vance gets elected or whatever, but long term, the math, it's like the former Comptroller General of the United States, like the CPA of the United States. He took one look at the federal government's books and said, I can give you a 4-letter word that guarantees tax rates will have to go up and go up significantly. And he said that 4-letter word is math. $160 trillion plus in unfunded liabilities. Now, through fiscal gap accounting, the government basically takes some of those numbers off the books and tells you it's the lower $36 trillion number. But the reality is those are real unfunded liabilities. The government has promised this, and the money has to come from somewhere. Another area is potentially lower future Medicare premiums. We talked about this in the last segment, especially for those of you that don't need the income. Maybe you got Social Security, a pension, other rental income sources, whatever it is. You don't need the income. Those RMDs could force you to withdraw more, and that could really significantly increase your Medicare premiums over time, perhaps double or even go higher. And a Roth conversion helps you keep your income lower and your retirement benefits more intact. Now, there's a misconception out there that, well, I make too much money. I can't do a Roth or contribute to a Roth. That's true. I mean, a lot of people, if you have a certain amount of earned income, you cannot contribute to a Roth IRA. That's true, but you can always do what's called a Roth conversion. So if you have, you know, $3 million in your IRA or 401k, that can be converted strategically over time into a Roth IRA. Now, the key to successful Roth conversion is timing. You don't have to convert everything at once. And in fact, you shouldn't do that. And the best approach is strategic conversions over time. Now, here's when it makes the most sense. Before required minimum distributions kick in, typically between age 60 and age 73, this lets you control your tax bill instead of the IRS. And during lower income years, for instance, if you retire before Social Security kicks in, that's a prime time to convert money at a lower rate. And before tax laws change, of course, with the 2017 tax cuts expiring, today's tax rates could be the lowest we'll see for the rest of our life. Of course, we may see, it's yet to be seen how it plays out in Congress. If Trump is able, in a Republican Congress and Senate are able to enact some longer term tax, lower taxes. But ultimately, I think the math says at some point in the future, taxes will have to go up. It'll be interesting how all this plays out. I was just reading a headline on CNBC. Ray Dalio warns that mounting U.S. debt problems could lead to shocking developments. Bridgewater founder Ray Dalio, he's like a billionaire hedge fund manager, told CNBC at a Converge Live conference in Singapore, yada, yada. He's talking about regarding U.S. debt. Dalio, who is speaking on the same panel of Salesforce CEO. Let's see. That he said a set of circumstances that is imminent. He said, okay, this is of paramount importance. He said, adding that most people do not understand the mechanics of debt. Bridgewater founder Ray Dalio on Wednesday warned that a significant supply demand problem regarding U.S. debt could have profound disruptive impact on the global economy. It is the latest in a series of stark warnings about America's mounting debt from the U.S. hedge fund billionaire, with the country's national debt currently standing at more than $36.2 trillion. Of course, we've talked about the number because of fiscal gap accounting is really about $160 trillion. He said, the first thing is the debt issue. We have a very severe supply-demand problem, Dalio told CNBC. Dalio said, to sell a quantity of debt that the world is not going to want to buy, the U.S. will have to sell, it says. He said this was imminent and of paramount importance. The U.S. deficit needs to go from projected 7.2 of GDP to around 3, he said. That's a very big deal. You're going to see shocking developments in terms of how it's going to be dealt with. Well, that's interesting. Well, anyway, nonetheless, it'll be interesting to see if his prediction comes true and how all this plays out over the next several years of the Trump administration. But let me bring all this back. I digress a little bit. And what this means for you practically, we were talking about the key foundational strategic Roth integration and potentially moving your retirement savings strategically over time to a tax-free account that's never taxed again. Imagine you have $500,000 sitting in an IRA right now. And if tax rates increase by just 5%, that's an extra $25,000, on the withdrawal over time, straight to Uncle Sam. Now, multiply that over 10, 20, or 30 years of retirement, we're talking about hundreds of thousands of dollars lost in taxes. But by moving that money strategically through a strategic Roth integration to a Roth, you take back control before the IRS takes more than its fair share. And this is exactly what we help clients do every day through our Thrive planning process. Specifically, we're talking about the T in Thrive, which is taxes. And we're going to run out of time to break down the math of why I believe this makes sense for most people. But I can tell you oftentimes it's unfortunate, but in the financial world, I've heard it behind closed doors at financial institutions, and I'm writing about this in my new book. I haven't even announced this, but I'm a good way through the first draft. It looks like it's going to be 260 pages to 300. But the reality is, behind closed doors, I've seen it. I've heard it. People say, don't talk about Roth conversions because that's paying taxes to government. If you're taking out money and paying taxes, that's less money we're collecting fees on what we're managing. It seems short-sighted, but I've heard this firsthand from people. I don't agree with this mentality. As a fiduciary, we have literally sent millions and millions of dollars to the IRS, but we do it out of accounts we're managing, by the way, but we do it because we believe it is the right thing to do. Because ultimately, we know that we're doing the right thing by long-term saving our clients a significant amount of money in taxes. So here's the million-dollar question. How much of your IRA or 401k could the IRS take in taxes? 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

0: Imagine stepping onto the course at Augusta National. You're set to compete in the Masters, the Super Bowl of golf. That's you. You have to go play on live TV against other pro players, but you do have a choice before you go play between any golf clubs in the history, any golf clubs in history, meaning you could have any clubs ever produced or manufactured, or which would be some pretty nice clubs, I bet. Or you could have Tiger Woods' ability, or any other pro golf player for that matter, their ability. Well, which would you choose? Well, of course you'd take Tiger Woods' ability, because while the right clubs matter, it's your swing, your skill, your discipline, and the ability to adapt under pressure that determines your success. The financial world works the same way. The clubs, well, they're the stocks, the bonds, the ETFs, the annuities, the CDs. But you know what? They're all just tools. But just like in golf, having the best equipment won't guarantee success. The real game changer isn't a single investment. It's your swing. It's your process. And that's where so many people get it wrong. Over the years, I've sat across the table from thousands of people, guiding them through one of life's biggest transitions, and that's retirement. And time again, I see the same thing. People have products, but they have no real plan. They have investment accounts, but they have no income strategy. They have tax-deferred savings, but they have no tax plan. They have estate documents, but no coordinated legacy strategy. I could go on and on. And the worst part, for most people, they don't even know what they're missing. Hey, welcome back to the Total Wealth Show. I'm your host, David Lucas. We're broadcasting from the TotalWealth.com studios. And if you're just tuning in, we're diving deep into the real secret of financial success in retirement. And here's the truth. It's not about picking the perfect investment. In fact, if somebody tells you there's a perfect investment, run with your wallet. It's about mastering the swing, having a process, a structured plan that brings every part of your financial life together. And that's exactly why I created the Thrive Planning Process. It is the foundation of our Total Wealth Plan, because retirement is about, it is not about guessing. It's about clarity, confidence, and control. And so why I built the Thrive Planning Process, it's a structured approach that brings everything together. It's taxes. That's what we've been talking about today. Keeping more of your money by cutting out unnecessary taxes. People tend to have blinders on. They're only looking at what their account says. Oh, I've got $1 million. Did it go up or down? But they forget all the while that for most of you listening, they forget you have the lion's share of your savings is in a tax postponement plan. And so they forget it's really a joint account between them and the IRS. So this matters. Tax planning. Proactive tax planning is a must. Healthcare, that's the H in the Thrive Planning Process. Planning for rising medical costs, so they don't derail your retirement plan. Having a plan for long-term care, making sure you don't overpay in Medicare premiums with IRMA. It's all interconnected, those IRMA penalties, which can tie right into tax planning. Risk management, protecting what you, that's the R in the Thrive Planning Process. That's protecting what you've built from the unexpected. If you're at or near retirement and you're in that dangerous decade, I call it the first 5 years before and 5 years after or more in retirement. You're in retirement, taking on too much risk can be devastating, and you just simply don't have time to make it up. The skills that got you out of Egypt aren't what gets you in the promised land, so risk management is so important. Income planning, that's the I in the Thrive Planning Process. It's turning your savings into paychecks you can rely on. Consistent income adjusted for inflation. Vitality, that's a big one. I write a whole chapter about this in my upcoming book, Maximizing Quality of Your Life so You Can Enjoy Retirement, Not Just Survive It. The reality is, if you spend your entire life gaining your wealth, but then you lose your health, you don't want to spend all your wealth trying to regain your health. And health span is so important. Not just lifespan, but the quality of life, your health, while you're here on this earth. And in my new book, I talk about this. This is why I talk about vitality first in the book. And I tell my own health journey, because if you don't have this, none of this matters. None of the other stuff, the financial stuff, matters. And lastly, the E in the Thrive Planning Process is ensuring your wealth lasts for generations, making sure you pass it along to your heirs or your beloved charity and not to Uncle Sam. 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When we sit down, the conversation's all about you, your goals, your concerns, what matters most to you. And many people we meet with tell us they feel like they have no real tax plan and worry about overpaying. They're unsure if they have enough saved or they can retire now or they need to keep working. They're concerned about a stock market crash and want to safeguard part of their savings because they're so close to retirement. They want to ensure their income is going to last as long as they do, and they don't want to leave their future to chance. And if any of these concerns resonate with you or you have other concerns, we invite you to sit down with us in a relaxed, pressure-free conversation to gain clarity about where you stand. 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We're simply out of time. Till next week, this is David Lucas. I'm so grateful that you're listening. I'll be back next week. Thanks.
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2: 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Then in the afternoon, join Doc Washburn as he takes on the biggest headlines, asks the tough questions, and opens the phones for real conversation. 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This is 101.1, The Answer, where Little Rock comes to talk. Start your morning with the voice you know and trust, Dave Elswick. Bringing you the issues that matter to Arkansas, the news behind the headlines, and conversations you won't hear anywhere else. Then, in the afternoon, stay informed and fired up with Doc Washburn, breaking down the biggest stories of the day and what they mean for you. And all day long, hear from some of the biggest voices in talk radio. CNN's Scott Jennings, Mike Gallagher, and Larry Elder, bringing you sharp insight, lively debate, and the perspective you've been looking for. News, opinion, insight, and the conversations shaping our community. From Little Rock to the natural state and beyond. 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Did you hear Congressman French Hill on the Dave Elswick Show?
3: Every Democrat on the ballot this fall voted to raise every Arkansan's taxes last year.
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3: People on the ballot, every Democrat in the House and Senate voted to raise people's taxes in 2026. They voted against an increased child tax credit. They voted against cutting taxes on tips and overtime, which has been such a boon to so many working families. And if you combine, for a working mom working two jobs, she's picking up tips, extra income, waiting tables, she's got a double child tax credit and lower taxes and a bigger refund this year. And Trump is trying to finish the decades of attacks on the American homeland, American citizens, and soldiers by Iran.
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8: Breaking news at Town Hall. I'm Bob Agnew in Washington. Federal prosecutors say multiple election fraud investigations are underway now in California as officials there continue counting ballots from this week's primary election.
9: The Assistant U.S. Attorney for Los Angeles, Bill Asaley, says his office has opened multiple election fraud investigations and sent a prosecutor to Los Angeles County's vote counting center. A spokesman for the county's registrar said an assistant U.S. attorney was given an overview of the public observation program and participated in a walkthrough of the ballot processing operations, something he described as routine. The developments came as President Trump repeated claims of mass fraud over the drawn-out vote count from California's Tuesday primary.

0: Mary. I'm Jennifer King.
1: New polling is raising questions for the Democrats about their outlook in Maine's Senate race.
2: Democrats are facing new concerns in Maine's Senate race, as recent polling suggests their nominee's lead over Republican Senator Susan Collins may be narrowing. The latest survey shows the race tightening after weeks of scrutiny surrounding the Democratic candidate. The numbers are fueling questions about whether voters are reconsidering their support as additional reports and allegations continue to draw attention. Willie Nelson, Los Angeles.
1: The remaining three 60-minute stars say they're staying on at the CBS show, one they don't want to see die.
3: Executive producer Tanya Simon was fired. So were correspondents Sharon Alfonsi, Cecilia Vega, and this week's Scott Pelley. It leaves the show with three reporters.
4: I'm Bill Whitaker.
5: I'm John Wertheim.
6: I'm Leslie Stahl.
3: In a memo to fellow staff obtained by the AP, Stahl, Whitaker, and Wertheim expressed anger over the recent firings and were having a hard time deciding whether to stay. The three remaining reporters said if they can continue committing acts of independent, fearless journalism and storytelling, they're here for it, adding, if not, they leave. I'm Ed Donahue.
1: More on these stories at townhall.com.
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1: Anthropic is proposing that top AI companies coordinate a way to pause the development of advanced AI systems in the event they become too dangerous.
11: The company behind the Claude chatbot says the technology is improving so quickly that there's a risk humans could lose control. In a blog post Thursday, Anthropic suggests giving the world an option to slow or temporarily pause AI development. The company plans to research ways to implement this pause, noting that AI models are getting faster, doubling their task capabilities every 4 months. This rapid advancement could lead to AI designing its own successors, raising control concerns. Keith Peters, Washington.
1: President Trump on Friday pushed back on inflation concerns driven by a strong jobs report, arguing robust growth should be viewed as a positive for the markets. He says that stocks should eventually be going up and not down. Breaking news and analysis at townhall.com. President Trump told the Wall Street Journal he wants incoming acting director of National Intelligence Bill Pulte to, in his words, start the process of firing large numbers of employees in the DNI's office.
12: Trump noted that the size of the office has been
13: way too high for way too long. Yeah, I wouldn't mind. If he cut, I wouldn't mind that.
12: Trump's administration announced last August that the office's budget would be cut by more than $700 million per year, while slashing the size of its workforce by roughly 40%. In an earlier interview with the Wall Street Journal, Trump says there's a lot of people that shouldn't be there. The Journal says that was a reference to intelligence officials who served under former Presidents Joe Biden and Barack Obama. I'm Lisa Dwyer.
1: Pulte, who leads the Federal Housing Finance Agency, was tapped to replace outgoing DNI Tulsi Gabbard. More of these stories at townhall.com.
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16: 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So the top 10 at 10 today, I've always been curious about a lot of things. But this one, I don't understand why people have food delivered.
17: Oh, boy. Here we go.
16: I don't get it. Get your butt in the car and go get your food. Real simple. And the price of doing that, I don't wrap my brain around it.
17: It's not that much.
16: Now, I didn't, you know, pizza is kind of a different thing. I love the pizza people. You know, when you order a, well, there's only certain ones I like. I'm a sauce guy, and there's some out there that they shouldn't even be open because their sauce is so bad.
17: Right.
16: But anyway, pizza is by far the number one delivered food in the world, in the United States, but it's delivered by mainly by that company.
17: Yeah, the pizza people that own.
16: But I was curious what the top 10 foods delivered in 2025 were.
17: That's interesting.
16: And this is through DoorDash, whatever it's called.
17: DoorDash.
16: DoorDash and Grubhub. And so they compiled all these numbers, and I was blown away by what you are having delivered because I don't use them. I don't. I'm not that guy, especially when we're at all these dealerships and I see them delivering coffee. I'm like, you have got to be kidding me. Who?
17: Okay, you're going to step on some toes now.
16: I don't care. Orders coffee to be delivered. Are you kidding me? I don't get it. I just bought a $40 Keurig where it's a single serving, and I can fill my cup up and go out the door in a minute.
17: Of course. Yeah.
16: So anyway, let's start here at the bottom and work our way up. At number 10, donuts. Who? You don't want to go to the donut store and look in the case and look at all the beautiful, fresh, hot, tasty donuts? You want to have give me a no. Who does that?
17: A dozen of this and a dozen of that to the house.
16: Number 9, tacos and burritos. I don't get it.
17: No.
18: Number no one's more understandable than donuts for me.
17: Yeah, of course.
16: Here's one that I didn't get. The numbers are huge. Chips and guacamole.
17: Oh, really?
18: I don't get that one.
16: I don't get it. Number 7, and they say this is...
17: Who came up with this list again?
16: This is DoorDash and Grubhub.
17: They don't really exist, do they?
16: So here's one that blew me away, and sales are up 300%. Veggie burgers.
17: Wow.
16: Let me just help you with something. No.
18: Not too much of a carnivore for that.
16: If any of my boys ever ordered a veggie burger and had it delivered, I would take their man card away for life.
17: I wouldn't do a veggie burger if I even went to the place.
16: Number six, iced coffee. Here again, brew you a freaking cup of coffee and throw some ice cubes in it. I can't imagine what it costs because, get this, you know what the average cup of coffee at a drive-thru is right now?
17: Oh, about $8.
16: Right. You're very $7.85.
17: Yeah, that's insane.
16: And then you add in a delivery service. I mean, you're at a, what, $12, $13 cup of coffee? Help me
17: here.
16: You
17: got to tip the driver.
16: And after four cups of coffee, you could have had a Keurig or any kind of coffee maker. Go buy you a $6 thing of creamer. I don't get it. I don't. Number five, here's one that blew me away. Pad Thai.
17: What?
16: Which I love Pad Thai.
17: I don't even know what it is. So
18: yeah, what is that?
17: I wouldn't even know what to order.
16: A Chinese dish, which is noodles with a sauce that has either and sprouts and cilantro, and you either put beef or chicken or whatever with the pad thai. It's a noodle dish.
17: Let's call them up and have them deliver it while we're on the show.
16: Number four. Now, here's one that really – this one really is the cat's meow for Kurt. You are wrong if you're having sushi delivered.
17: Oh, boy.
16: What? Wow. Why would you have – really?
17: That's as bad as having oysters delivered.
16: And you know what this one guy told me? This is a buddy of mine, and we're going to get him some CBD. I don't think he's mentally right. You know what he says?
17: What?
16: I don't want to have to tip. And now they everybody – everywhere you go now, they hand you that deal and where you got to hit the button for the tip. They guilt you into doing it. I won't do it. I won't. I'll give you, you know, a couple of bucks, or if you did really good – you'll get a nice tip, but handing all these places that are handing you now where they have the pretty girl or the really cool kid that comes up and gives you and hands it, puts it right in your face. I'm like, shame on y'all, because you know what the sad part is? Not a lot of that money goes to the right people.
17: Yes, correct.
16: So anyway, sushi, I don't get – go to the freaking sushi bar. Number three, mac and cheese. And then I had to find out – where they're getting their mac and cheese from. I was blown away. You order mac and cheese and have it delivered?
17: Wow. I can.
16: Number two.
17: Can I guess it? Number
16: what?
17: Two. I'm going to say fried chicken.
16: You know what? That is actually number one.
17: Oh, really? Whoa. Above pizza?
16: Well, pizza, you got to pull out because most of the pizza, even though it's most delivered, it's not a Grubhub because.
17: It's from the pizza places.
16: From the pizza places.
17: Right, okay.
16: Okay. Yeah, I started that out at the beginning, Bo. I said non.
17: I know, but I only listen about half the time on the show.
16: Number two is chicken sandwiches.
17: Chicken sandwiches?
16: Yeah, and get this. Popeyes and Chick-fil-A are the number one and two ordered. That Popeyes chicken sandwich, and now that Kentucky Fried Chicken sandwich, that thing's freaking ginormous.
17: But wouldn't that fall in the same category as the pizza? Because usually it comes from the same place.
16: Like, yeah, Popeyes doesn't sell pizza.
17: No, but they sell chicken sandwiches. It's the same principle. Popeyes and Chick-fil-A, they sell chicken sandwiches.
16: I know.
17: But that's what I'm saying. They sell those.
16: Dave, am I missing something here?
18: I don't think you are, no.
16: I don't think I am. Where did you cross over with pizza and chicken sandwiches?
17: Well, you said pizza brings you from the pizza place that makes the pizza. Well, so does Chick-fil-A and so does Popeyes. They bring you the sandwiches that they make.
16: But they don't deliver it.
17: Oh, okay. Ah, I got you.
16: That's where people – we're talking about Grubhub and DoorDash here.
17: Okay, all right. Chicken sandwiches is
16: – oh, boy. Dave. Dave.
18: What are we going to do? We can't get through the rest of the show like this.
16: Okay. Who's on first base? What base? Second base? No, first base.
17: So chicken sandwiches is number
16: two. Hey, everybody stick with me here. This is what I have to deal with every day. And then number one on the list was chicken fingers and fries.
17: There you go. That's cool.
16: Now, here's the thing. Do you really believe those French fries are going to be hot when they get to the house? So what y'all do now, this is what blows me away. So I was talking to some people. You know what they do?
17: What?
16: They turn on their air fryer, so when the French fries get there, they're reheating the fries.
17: But I tell you, when you reheat those fries in an air fryer, they're just as good as they come out of the...
16: That's not true.
17: I promise you.
16: How can you get them right over the counter where even when you put on ketchup, it burns your mouth a little bit?
17: Yeah, I don't get them that much like that.
16: Why would you have food delivered knowing you're going to have to recook it?
17: Well, I'm not going to argue with that, but I don't know. There are some things that I don't like getting it and having to reheat, and I don't like sandwiches.
16: Y'all have food delivered regularly?
17: No, I don't have anything delivered. They don't want to come to my
16: house.
17: Are
16: you a DoorDash?
18: I don't do it. No, I want to go get the food. I actually want to go sit in the restaurant, even if it's by myself.
17: I don't even want to take it home if I go and get it. I want to eat it there.
16: Yeah, we got a place right down the street called Nicky's. They got one of the best thin crust pizzas. Phenomenal. And we just do cheese pizza with fresh basil.
17: Yeah.
16: I'm good if it's the real good cheese.
17: Right.
16: Which these folks here, they're in a place called Aquarius. Phenomenal pizzas. And so I said, I'll do Nicky's pizza. All of a sudden, ding, ding, ding, the door, they're dropping it off. I'm like, what are we doing here? How much was that? Oh, well, it was 15% off. 15% off of what?
17: The delivery fee.
16: And they say, well, gas prices. I mean, stop. I am not that guy. So there's your top 10 of 10. All-time delivery across the United States is pizza, but that does not fall into the Grubhub, DoorDing, and all that other kind of stuff. But I was kind of blown away with who has donuts delivered.
17: That is
18: donuts
17: insane.
18: Over hamburgers or cheeseburgers, that's crazy to me.
16: I don't get it.
18: I don't either.
16: All right, we got to take a break. Top of the hour. Thanks so much for joining us. Don't go away because we'll be right back.

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3: 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I met with a senator yesterday, and then a third bill coming up that I think will move. The president's behind it. There's huge bipartisan support for it. 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
1: 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This is 101.1, The Answer, where Little Rock comes to talk. Start your morning with a voice you know and trust, Dave Ellswick. Bringing you the issues that matter to Arkansas, the news behind the headlines, and conversations you won't hear anywhere else. Then, in the afternoon, stay informed and fired up with Doc Washburn, breaking down the biggest stories of the day and what they mean for you. And all day long, hear from some of the biggest voices in talk radio. CNN's Scott Jennings, Mike Gallagher, and Larry Elder, bringing you sharp insight, lively debate, and the perspective you've been looking for. News, opinion, insight, and the conversations shaping our community. From Little Rock to the natural state and beyond. This is 101.1, The Answer. 101.1, The Answer, where Little Rock comes to talk. 101.1, The Answer.
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6: On the road again.
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6: I can't wait to get on the road again. 800-281-8255. Nobody's calling in. What's wrong with you people? Y'all don't call DoorDang and Grubhub and all the rest of them, and you won't give us a jingle. Are you kidding me? Wow. Okay. Southern Made. Mm. Oh, yeah. Because, Charlie, there was that Southern Made Cliffs Don't. Yeah, you put it down. That is outstanding.
5: Yep.
6: We lived by Cliff's Donuts at Story Road in Shady Grove.
5: Yes, sir.
6: You know, they still have a Cliff's Donuts in Irving. I was over there singing Rama Sweet, and I drove by, and it's in the old Long John Silver's. They moved it because they mowed that whole area down. 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That is outstanding. Thanks, Charlie. 800-281-8255 is the number. That's 800-281-8255. 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
6: All right, I want to clear something up. Good morning, Darlene. Let me just tell you, your credit, I want to be very clear about this because this was a big issue for the last couple of weeks. Your credit does not determine the price of a car. Does not. Has nothing to do with it. Remember that. Your credit does not determine the price of the car.
5: Let me ask you a quick question right there. Does it, a lot of places not willing to give you much of a discount knowing your credit's not good?
6: There again. Credit does not determine the price of the car.
5: But you understand what I'm saying,
6: yeah,
5: right?
6: Oh, well, you'll hear that. I say that too. Well, you know, you got some bad credit here, so we have to.
5: Can't you know, give you that big a discount or whatever.
6: It was all BS.
5: Right.
6: Okay. 100%.
5: So that's what I'm getting at.
6: So what your credit, and good morning, Susan, your credit will determine how much you can finance, but does not determine the price. It doesn't. Got nothing to do with it. Either they're going to get you financed, they'll have an interest rate, and then it's going to be how much car you can afford based on your credit score and your debt to ratio. So when they put all these factors together, and a lot of people are filling out credit apps, and you got to put down gross income. It says gross income. You go, well, see, after taxes and this, that, and the other, I have this much. I'm like, that's not what you do.
5: If you make $1,000 and you clear $800, you put the $1,000 down.
6: Yeah, it's gross income before taxes, before child support or before alimony or before investments or before 401k, anything. It's gross income, because right next to that, you know what it says? Other income. Put down your gross income, and then your interest rate will be based on your credit, period. But there is fluctuation. Remember that. Like Dan was saying, he put some people in there, the 589, got a good rate and drove off in a new car. Those are all different, but it does not determine the price. Your credit will determine, if you're looking at a $30,000 car and the bank looks at it and says, okay, well, look, after the bills come out, blah, blah, blah, they're going to, yeah, we're not going to let them have a $650 payment. We're going to give them a $550 payment. You have to find that car around $26,000 versus $32,000. That's what will happen. It's called a condition loan. They'll lend you this much money, which has to correspond with this much payment based on the information that they have. So don't think for a minute that, well, I want a $30,000 car. Oh, well, guess what? It's got nothing to do with it. And so when people call me and say, here's what they told me, I went, you're at the wrong dealership. Wrong dealership. Credit determines rate and how much they'll finance, not the price. You may have to come down on vehicle. You may have to come down on options. You may have to go from new to pre-owned, because that's what works into the criteria set by the bank. But if they're going to finance you on a $25,000 vehicle, it doesn't mean that they get to charge you sticker. Well, we have to charge you this price because the no. Don't buy into that. Well, what they told me, that's what you got me for. 38 years in the industry, I'll never steer you wrong, and I'll give you the hardcore numbers of what you can or can't do. But too many people are falling into that trap, and it's just not a good, healthy thing where I'm going, time out. Well, they said, the bank said, you know what? Here's the thing. They have a call sheet, and you can see what that bank said on the call sheet. It'll tell you. So be careful. If you're not sure, or you have that aha moment or that epiphany that something, I remember what Kurt was saying, timeout. Let me call Kirk, because once we connect, you'll have my cell number to stop that craziness where the guy goes, well, he told me because I had a 636 beacon that I had to have a fully protected contract and I had this. That is not true. There is no such thing as a fully protected contract that the bank wants to see.
5: Or any
6: no
5: other,
6: such thing.
5: Or anything additional to that to make the thing go
6: down. Yep. And I hear that, well, you know, time out. I will clear the air on that really, really quick. And this year, I probably had 20, 30 people. They walked out of the dealership, and luckily they called me, and we got them with somebody that went time. That's just not true. Now, the call the bank gave on your loan has to follow you if you're going from Chevy to Chevy or Volkswagen to Volkswagen or Ford to Ford. That call has to stay with the lender that made the call. They may have another bank. Let's say that they don't use, they go to Chase or Wells Fargo or the credit unions that they use, wherever, they can get a different call on that. They don't have to stay on the same song sheet they did with their primary lenders. Other than that, don't buy into it. And that's where you hear me say it, Bo preaches it all the time, know before you go. That way when you're an educated buyer going in and going, time out, hang on 1 second. I've been put on speaker 4 times, and you know what they all say? Well, I think we have just a little misunderstanding.
5: Yeah, of course you do.
6: Oh, no, we don't have a I don't have a misunderstanding. I know exactly how this works because I've done it all.
5: And there's no charge.
6: Yeah.
5: That's the biggest kicker of all, because everybody goes like, okay, what's the deal? What are you going to hit me with? Blah, blah. What's the bottom? There is no charge for this service. So sit back, relax, and enjoy what you need to be having in your life by contacting Kurt, your advocate to the automobile world.
6: Yeah, I did have somebody hand me something, and it was a Dr. Pepper Zero.
5: You took that one, right?
6: I took it.
5: Occasionally.
6: They're like my pie, but yeah, my pie lady's gone, so I don't get that
5: out. But no money, none of that. You know,
6: I'll never ask for a dime.
5: And
6: the people that send me checks or referrals, they go back, and I say, you have to put adopt a teacher on that, or I can't accept it. And the money goes into a fund, and we support our teachers. Nothing in my pocket. Got it? Super. Let's take a quick break. When we get back, hold on to your seats. Bo knows coming in here. Bottom of the hour here on the Automotive Edge Radio Show. We'll be right back.

0: With SRN News, I'm Bob Agnew in Washington. President Trump gave a speech and met with farmers in Wisconsin this week, a preview of his midterm campaigning and what it might look like. The president told the gathering in Wisconsin that he has done more for American farmers than any administration and said he loves farmers. That's why he was there. He's not lobbying for his own reelection since he's already been elected. He says he goes to such events to encourage American farmers because he loves them. Federal regulators are giving the head of the MARTA transit system in Atlanta 2 weeks to put together a report on security and spending. That's after a woman was brutally stabbed to death, and federal officials say that's something no American traveler should have to worry about. The screwworm fly has been detected in Texas decades after the cattle threat was largely eradicated from the United States. The Department of Agriculture confirmed the occurrence on Wednesday. This is SRN News.
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0: Yes. It's the Bo Knows segment here at 10:30 every Saturday morning here on 100.7 FM The Word. And if you've just joined us, our first time tuning in, this is an automotive show. 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And we're going to get back to some more automobile talk here shortly, but right
1: well,
0: now.
1: Well, real quick, Dorothy says, I don't get in and I can't be bothered with Alexa Siri. I don't know what Siri is.
0: That's what you call your speaker.
1: Or Siri. Always Siri. They're all robots. I love talking to humans.
0: Yeah, well, okay, well, call your human person up and tell them to turn the radio on. So you
1: get your butt off the couch. Go do it.
0: Well, you know, sometimes when you run into something, you scratch your head and go, well, I didn't know that. But I did a little research on something that was happening to me, and guess what? Bo knows now. So on the Bo Knows segment today, I was realizing that there was something going on with one of my debit cards. And I'll get into that in just a second. And so when I started investigating, the Consumer Reports reported that the average American person is losing $3,200 a year in hidden fees, surcharges, fake pricing, all the different things like that. $3,200 a year, the average American is losing those funds to those kind of situations. Well, I was looking at my bank statements on occasions, and I ran across where, because I use my debit card about 95% of the time, and I was seeing these, like, for example, if the fee that I paid was $50, then I'd see it was showing like $52 or $53, or $60 that I bought something for, it was showing $64. I'm going, what's that all about? I mean, a debit card is like cash. It's the same, not really any different than doing that. And so I'm saying, well, that's weird. I know that a lot of merchants can charge you a surcharge for your debt, your credit card.
1: Yeah, because they don't want to pay the fee.
0: And I know
1: now
0: that
1: they're adding it.
0: Right. So they set, when they get set up with a bank or whatever to take credit cards, the credit card company charges them to use that. So they pass it on. I kind of get that. And actually, technically, Texas banned that. But then the federal government overstepped that and said that's unconstitutional. So it's anywhere from like 2 to 4%, depending on what state you're in. That where you get the charge for that. But here's one thing I want to tell you, Mr. Merchant. If you're doing this, if you're charging a surcharge to a debit card, you are against the law. It's against the law to do that. U.S. surcharging a customer for paying with a debit card violates both federal consumer protection frameworks and major card network rules, and they don't play. And I know that I went to a restaurant, and they charged me to use my debit card, and I confronted them about it. Well, we our manager's at this other location. I said, well, call him up on the phone. And they supposedly did, but they came back and said, well, it can't do anything about it. Okay. Well, if you want to go down that road, there's a lot of penalties involved, and I don't know why that people want to think that they can get away with that. And you know what? If someone turns you in, you can get fined up to $1,000 per violation. Have you run into that where that you get charged for a debit card use?
1: I've called them on it a couple of times and they took it off. So I'm going to tell you what, then put everything back.
0: Yeah.
1: And everybody has to reverse everything. They call the manager over and go, okay, we'll re-ring it. And then the charge was whatever, and they re-rang it with a discount. I'm out. I'm not coming in here because my bank, if you don't have a certain balance in each one of the accounts, it's, and I looked at one, and it got under a certain amount by like $80, and all of a sudden, 25, 25, 25. I'm like, what is this?
0: Yeah.
1: Oh, well, you're shy, 100-something bucks, whatever, 50-something bucks, whatever it was, on your account. I went, close the account. I'm leaving the bank.
0: Right.
1: And I showed up, and she goes, what are you doing? I said, I'm shutting everything down. You got to be kidding me. They erased all of them. And I went, no, I'm not playing this. I said, I got money moving with all my businesses and everything. So one came up short and you hit me with $150 in fees over a period of time. You're out.
0: Well, that was one of the areas, too, that they had talked about being, best word I can think of right now is taken advantage of with these hidden fees and all that. But they're everywhere.
1: Well, you're probably one of very few that even notice it.
0: Well, I did when...
1: Because society moves so fast, they're not paying attention.
0: Well, there were so many other areas, and one of the big areas was, and I know this is going to strike a chord with you, was hospital bills.
1: Oh, yeah.
0: Doctor fabricated bills. And I know you talk to me about that all the time, where you get hit with, what's this? What's that? What's
1: well, now
0: this?
1: There's a new law, and it's to wrap it all up, it's a surprise law that once the bills are done, if like when I went to the ER, those ER doctors are contracted. They're not part, most of them aren't part of the hospital. And they waited till after the deadline, and they tacked on another $2,600.
0: Yeah.
1: And then it showed up on my bureau as a charge off.
0: Wow.
1: Well, I went back to my insurance company. They called the doctor and the hospital. Wait a minute, you missed your timeline. But you got to be on your game.
0: Well, and again, that's why I'm bringing this up today, because that's the kind of dollar. And if you've got a, hey, call us up. We'd like to hear from you if you've run into this yourself about certain things of these hidden fees or surcharges that you just don't get. They're talking about even in utility payments. They're talking about another one is big on rental cars. And also in places where
1: hotels.
0: Hotels.
1: Wow.
0: I mean, the other thing too that gets me, and I was looking at this. I don't buy tickets anymore to go anywhere because I can't afford to go to these pro games and stuff. But you go and you select, you know, you look for a seat, you find a seating area you want to go, and it's say $60 for the seat. Well, by the time you get through with that, it's $100-something.
1: Taxes and fees.
0: And you go, what? I'm buying this ticket online. I'm not talking to anybody. You're going to email me the ticket. And why all these fees? And you mentioned hotels. And the thing about it is, I think what a lot of people get, they don't argue about it much, I don't think. But, for example, like a hotel, you get this hotel price. Then you go, oh, guess what? What are all the things that they add to that?
1: Oh, yeah.
0: They even say they can even add, like, Wi-Fi charges that you didn't think about or all these crazy things. And if I'd like to know, if you've run into some of those things like that, when you consider that the average American a year is losing $3,200, that's serious money that has been hidden somewhere, that's been falsely put in there, or a surcharge of why. So if you have some ideas,
1: pay attention.
0: Yeah, that's the big thing right there, and that's why I wanted to bring it up today, because if you are a merchant and you're charging a customer a percentage or surcharge for that debit card, you better look out, because people now know it because of what Bo knows brought to the table.
2: Yeah.
1: 800-281-8255, 800-281-8255. 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
8: 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Let's go to my picks of the week. And I got to tell you something. The Ford Mustang is absolutely incredible what they've done with this car. The coolest part that I find is all the different makes and models and changes that are available on this car. You can do so many things with American Muscle. I mean, there's very few vehicles out there, if you think about that, you could do so many changes to. Number one is a Jeep. They do more accessorizing and changing on a Jeep next to pickup trucks, because pickup trucks are a given, than any other product out there. It's Jeeps, and then you have your Mustang, you have your Corvette, and that's all the American. Well, you know, your Chargers.
7: Charger, I was going to say, yeah.
8: But, boy, these Ford Mustangs, what you can do with them.
7: We've seen some that's just, oh, my gosh.
8: Yeah.
7: Through the roof of what they can do with these cars.
8: I'm telling you, if I had extra money, that black horse would be in my garage.
7: Oh, my gosh.
8: Not even blink about it, because the cockpit of that is so completely different now for guys my size that can really enjoy that car. And they start at $30,000. You can get a very well-equipped Mustang for $30,000.
7: Yeah.
8: And I'm telling you, and then you can just go to town with all the great things that they can do to that automobile. Second, the Toyota Crown. When the Crown first came out, you know, inquiring minds want to know, and Toyota called me up, said, hey, come check it out. And I opened up the door and I went, what did y'all do? I didn't get it. It was so ugly. Leather wouldn't have helped this vehicle. I don't know what we could have done to make this thing any better. It was just ugly. Now, starting at $44,000, which is, now these are MSRPs,
7: right,
8: for the Crown XLE. Boy, oh boy, I was opening the doors and going through the Crown the other day, and have they really, really, really redesigned and changed these vehicles up. That is the ride, the drive, the handling, the heavy feel of the Toyota Crown is darn impressive. And the amenities and the way they've laid this vehicle out, no doubt about it, this is the cat's meow. So you have the Ford Mustang at $30,000, the Toyota Crown at $44,000, and then the Hyundai Elantra. You know, so many cars now have gone to a conservative look, or really ugly look, or an off-road look. You look at what Lexus is doing on their 450s, 550s. They look like they're ready to hit the trails. I know a lot of people taking a $100,000 rig off-road and beating the snot out of it, but I'm sure there's few and far between that do. And then you take a look at some of the other products out there that aren't making changes for 4 or 5 years. They can't afford to. They so heavily invested in electric that they're writing off billions of dollars in losses, and so they're kind of just leaving things alone until they come out of some of this financial debt and then start that cycle of rebuilding. Well, Hyundai, and this thing starts, the Hyundai Elantra, at $22,000.
7: Wow.
8: And this thing is good looking. I mean, it's a good looking rig. Every one of the models, from the standard Elantra to their sport edition, they offer so many configuration and cool colors. And for me, staying with the time, and I know there's a lot of people out there that are very conservative and like just the, you know, the basics, but to see what Hyundai is doing, you know, changing up the Sonata, the Elantra, the Palisade, they're coming out with colors and designs that are just totally off the hook. So Hyundai is really, really moving the needle on design and looks and giving you a nice flair where you're not showing up. You know, the most bought cars now are white and gray. And you pull up to these car lots, and it is pretty doggone vanilla out there, where you look and it's either gray, silver, and then they call some of it gunmetal or galactic gray. I mean, but it's gray. It's still gray. And then white. And then if you're out driving right now and you're listening to the show, start counting the dark color cars that you see on the road. It is unbelievable. Well, Hyundai has taken a different path. And there's several manufacturers that are doing it that are coming out with really, really cool colors. But they're sticking with cool designs, cool style wheels, and a real friendly interior. So that's my top three. You got the Ford Mustang at $30,000, and you got employee pricing right now with Ford as well. So you're getting the best of a lot. And then the Toyota Crown starting at $44,000, and the Hyundai Elantra at $22,600 for a lot of car. And here's the thing. Go spend the time driving, because every one of these cars that I drove this week, I enjoyed driving. And I got to tell you, I don't enjoy them all. There's some cars that I get in and I'm looking around, I'm looking at the cockpit. It is terrible what it takes to find the gas button. It's incredible what it takes to find the rear hatch button or the trunk button. I'm going, one guy goes, you're not going to find it on the dash. It's down in the door panel, and you got to kind of look into it. I'm like, you're serious. And so some of the design and aesthetics out there I don't get, I don't understand. But sometimes by spending the time driving, there's some things that I don't like that I could overlook because of the ride, the drive, the handling, and the looks. Because I'm a very, very visual person. I was looking at a car the other day, and it was it was incredible. He goes, we're taking $12,000 off. You ought to come take a look at it. Right when I walk up, look, I'm like, man, that thing's ugly.
7: You could take $100,000 off and just do it. Give me the car.
8: Yeah, you have to give me the title to the car, and then
7: I'll turn around and sell it.
8: I would drive it as a courtesy for a very, very short amount of time. But here again, the feel of the wheel makes the deal.
7: Yep.
8: Spend the time driving the automobile, because I'm telling you, as time is going on, you're not going to believe by 2030 what you're going to have available to you to drive. It's just the technology that's coming out. A lot of these manufacturers are downsizing and dumbing down their cars because there's just too much stuff. You get into these BMWs and Mercedes and Audi, there's enough buttons on there where you're in the cockpit of a 747.
7: Yeah.
8: I don't get it. A lot of people like all that stuff. Mazda made one of the first big moves. Not only do they want to be looked at as that up-and-coming luxury brand, but they dummied everything down into that one little area. So you do have to learn the infotainment system, but it's all right there. You're not looking around and how do I adjust the steering wheel and all the buttons to the left. I mean, my wife's

0: Carl, something that you want to get reviewed, you want me to check out that we haven't talked about, or I need to talk about it again, go to theautomotiveedge.com, shoot me a message and say, hey, Kurt, we'd like you to take a look at this. And I'll go out and test drive it and do my reviews and tell you all about it and share that with you here and others. You wouldn't believe that your questions and the things that you're concerned about have changed people's mind or helped them to buy an automobile. So coming at the top of the hour, it's your questions and our answers, the Q&A, here on the Automotive Edge Radio Show on the Word 100.7 F. And coming up, who builds the best car? I get that all the time. If you were to pick a car, which is always a tough question because what I like and what you like are always different. My needs and your needs are different. My blind spots and your blind spots are different. The way I drive and the way you drive, I promise.
1: Nobody wants to drive like Kurt drives, so I'm just saying that right now.
0: Well, I make sure a car does what they say it'll do.
1: Yeah. If he's test driving the car, you'll be in good hands after you get a hold of it.
0: Or anything I buy, when they talk about reliability and durability, we're going to make you back it up.
1: Going to make sure it's that way.
0: Yeah, when I say prove it, I mean prove it.
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3: Breaking news at Town Hall. I'm Bob Agnew in Washington. President Trump on Friday pushed back on inflation concerns, bolstered in his confidence by a strong jobs report.
4: We have good everything, good numbers, but the job numbers just came out and they were fantastic, far better than even anticipated. They anticipated pretty good, but they had no idea it was going to be that. And unfortunately, we're in a world where for the last 15 years or so, when you have good numbers, the market goes down. When you have bad numbers, the market goes up because too much emphasis is placed on inflation.
3: The president speaking to reporters yesterday on board Air Force One. Election results in California raising some new questions about the state's latest redistricting efforts. We get more on that from correspondent Willie Nelson in Los Angeles.
5: California Democrats are facing an unexpected challenge in a congressional district redrawn under Governor Gavin Newsom's Proposition 50. With much of the vote counted, an independent candidate is leading the race, while a Republican currently holds second place. The results are raising questions about whether a redistricting effort intended to benefit Democrats may have backfired. Willie Nelson, Los Angeles.
3: The U.S. Treasury Department is warning banks now about the risks of serving people who are living in the country illegally.

0: Now for Striking Gold with Kenny Michaels. Now, here's your host, Kenny Michaels.
1: All right. Welcome to the show, everybody. I'm your host, Kenny Michaels. It is great to be here today. Welcome aboard. We got a lot to talk about. I'm going to go ahead and turn the phone lines on. The number to get me live right now, 888-961-0222. Again, 888-961-0222. I'm your host, Kenny Michaels. This is Striking Gold. Welcome aboard. We have the amazing Wendy on phones this morning. Go ahead and call in again, 888-961-0222. All right. Well, first thing I want to mention this morning, ladies and gentlemen, is the former futures trader and commodities trader for Goldman Sachs came out on Friday and said, you ready for this? Gold to 10,000. Wow. Gold to 10,000. Let's go, baby. And we all know that Donald Trump is opening up Fort Knox. First president to do so in almost 70 years. Okay? He's opening up Fort Knox. Why is he opening up Fort Knox? I talked about this last week. Why does he have such an interest in Fort Knox? I don't get it. I don't understand. Well, of course I understand. The whole world's going to gold. Okay, Bitcoin's a failure. Crypto sucks. The dollar isn't worth anything, so the world's going to gold. And of course, we being the leaders of the free world, lead the way. And so Trump is now heading to Fort Knox because I believe, and many articles believe, he's going to use what's in there to help pay down our national debt. It's brilliant. And we continue to bring in more and more gold because, as Trump said, there's no tariff on gold. We are in the process, I believe, Trump is in the process of repricing gold. This is why he has such an obsession with physical gold and silver. And you've heard me say before that if Trump reprices gold, it's going to explode. Gold was repriced back in, I think, 1933 or 1934, something like that, where they took it off the market for 48 hours, brought it back 75% higher. This is going to be way bigger than that. Because think about the difference of the world between 1933 and today. On top of all that, the war in Iran is settling. If the war in Iran is settling, oil prices go down. What happens to gold and silver? They work in an opposite effect of oil prices. So if oil prices go down, gold and silver explode. That's why the new predictions this week are 10,000 by Goldman Sachs. The Bank of America is calling for 9,000. This is nuts. Okay? They're calling for silver at, let's see, 250 by the end of the year. All because now with the war settling, they know what's going to happen to gold. The only thing holding back gold and silver were oil prices. Right? Now, here we go. So you want to move your retirement account. You want to move your cash into physical gold and silver for sure. All right. The number to get me live, 888-961-0222. That's the number to get me live. I'm Kenny Michaels. 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All right. Something else. For those of you that have 401ks, 403bs, 457as, thrift savings plans, these are accounts that are under your company, meaning the place you work or the place you used to work. 401ks and 403bs, those types of accounts are now new identity theft targets. I warned you about this 6 months ago. I said, get out of paper, get into gold. You cannot scam gold. You cannot scam gold. But you can scam paper. And all these retirement accounts are now becoming the new identity theft target. And so what you want to do is moving to gold. Protect your money. Okay, here's something else you should know. More and more employers are no longer contributing or pausing contributions to your retirement account. That means your growth is going to be stagnant. It means your growth is going to be held back. Hell no, move to gold. Okay, there is something that you need to understand when you have cash in the bank and when you have a retirement account. Look at when you started your retirement account 30 years ago. Yes, it's grown. Sure, of course. But take a look at the last 10 years. You're 10 years older, and this thing's bouncing around like a crazy Super Bowl. Okay? The volatility in the stock market is not your friend. It's your enemy. Physical gold and silver is your safety net. It's your safe haven. It's your insurance. It's knowing that money will be there when you need it. By far. And the opening of Fort Knox is telling you where we're headed. And so as you move your retirement account or your cash into physical gold and silver, pay attention to this from the good-looking Kenny Michaels. You are moving into an investment that the whole world wants. The dollar is not what the whole world wants. In international trade, these countries are all shying away from the U.S. dollar. If I own something and nobody wants it, it's not worth anything. That makes sense, right? I'll say it again. If I have something and nobody wants it, it's not worth anything. But if I have something and everybody wants it, guess what? It's worth a fortune. 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And the war is now coming to an end. Donald Trump made an announcement the other day that we have largely have an agreement with Iran. That means oil prices are going to tumble. When oil prices tumble, gold explodes. 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Okay? Now, remember this about silver and gold. It never used to be a product that grew. It was just a product that sat there and looked shiny and looked beautiful. Not anymore. Number one most profitable investment in America, physical gold and silver. You got it. Okay? And the funny thing is you got people like Mark Cuban 3 days ago said, I should have bought more gold when it was less. Gold's the way of the future. Mark Cuban said, gold is where it's at. Ain't that the truth, Mark, baby? Okay? The repricing of gold and silver that's being discussed by our president and everybody else in the world is creating growth. You want to go where growth is created, not where it has been. You want to go where it's created. That makes sense, right? That's how we retire at a young age. Okay? Or be able to retire. Okay? Now, ladies and gentlemen, a new article came out on Fortune.com that says that Americans are dipping into their retirement accounts. Please pay attention to what I'm about to tell you because it's going to save you a boatload of money. So pay attention to this. Americans are dipping into their retirement accounts as a hardship to pay everyday bills. That's what it's saying. It's at a record high, up 252% since COVID. It's at a record high of people dipping into their retirement accounts. Now, I get that's what it's for. I get it. But hear me out. Before you dip into your money, move it to gold. Why? Well, if you stay in paper and you dip into your money, you're taxed heavily by your uncle. If you are not, if you are not into paper and you're in gold and you take the withdrawal out in the metal itself, guess what? You pay a lot less tax. So if you are going to need your money from a retirement account as a hardship, take it in gold and silver, and then cash that gold and silver in with Golden Crest. So if you think you're going to need to dip into your retirement account, move it to gold first, not after. Because once you take the money out and you're in paper, then guess what? You're taxed. Okay? So, I'm telling you now, call Golden Crest Metals, 888-406-6222. Tell them you're listening to me, the good-looking Kenny Michaels. 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Okay? And gold is not gold, and silver is not silver. Product matters. To get the right product, the phone number is 888-406-6222, or go to kennysgoldquiz.com. Okay, that gets you with me. The point I'm getting at is this, people. Look what's going on in the world. We've had this war with Iran. It has lasted a lot longer than our president thought. Now he's opening up Fort Knox. Trump is moving us to real money. Trump himself has sold properties and asked to be paid in gold. Why? Why wouldn't he want to be paid in dollar? What does the 45th and 47th president of the United States know that we don't know about the U.S. dollar? Well, I don't care what he knows, but if he don't want it, I don't want it. Right? That makes sense, right? And as I said earlier, if I have something nobody wants, it's not worth anything. Nobody wants the U.S. dollar. Nobody. Nobody wants the U.S. dollar anymore. But what does everybody want? They want gold. They want silver. People like me, seniors like me, and I'm a senior. I know I don't sound it. I know I don't look it. I know I don't act it, but I am. I'm a 64-year-old good-looking stud. But I'm old and I'm a senior like you. And so I realize that my retirement account is something I'm going to need at some point. Maybe not, but probably. And if I get into a hardship and I have to withdraw from my retirement account, you want to be in gold first, not after. Once you make the withdrawal, you're taxed. You can't stop it. But if you move to physical gold and silver first, and then you dip into your retirement account because of a hardship, well, now you take it out in the physical metal and you keep more and Uncle Sam gets a lot less. Okay? All right. The number to get me live, 888-961-0222. This is Striking Gold. I'm your host, Kenny Michaels. That's the number to call to get me live on air. If you have a retirement account or you have cash and you're thinking about moving into physical metals and you got questions, ring up the phone line here, 888-961-0222. We have the amazing Wendy on phones this morning. She will take your call and connect you to me. All right, we already got a caller. So let's go to line one. We're going to go to Rob. Rob, welcome to the show.
2: Thanks, Kenny.
1: How you doing, Rob? Good morning.
2: Thank you, sir. Oh, just fine. Good morning. Just wanted to call and tell you thank you again.
1: Yeah, you're welcome. You know, so every week, as you know, we have what's called a gold miner. A gold miner, since this show is called Striking Gold, a gold miner would be appropriate. A gold miner is somebody who trusted me, moved into the show, heard the show, decided, oh, hell, I'm going to buy some gold and silver. You're this week's gold miner. Tell me your journey. Tell me your story, bud.
2: Well, started out, you know, when I'm younger, collecting coins with my dad. All right. Still have them all. Then it got down to, you know, mom's buying gold here and there and, you know, hit $30 an ounce or $40. Oh my God. It went up to 65. Oh my God. Yeah. We're rich. You know? No, we're not. Yeah. But, yeah, other than that, As I get older, and I say, well, why don't I take my Social Security money and just transfer it right to you and get gold and silver with that? I don't need it, and I'm still kind of working.
1: Brother? How did that process go?
2: Well, it went just fine. Well, it took me about 5 minutes.
1: Yeah. So one of the things I want to mention to people is I know that you didn't do a retirement account rollover. You did an actual direct cash purchase, which is smart. And, that process in buying precious metals with cash. And when we come back from my break, I'm going to be talking about something going on in the banking system. Why you want to get your money out. You were smart. You took your money out of the bank. You bought physical gold and silver. And, you got, it was a process that took about how long, sir?
2: 5 minutes.
1: 5 minutes.
2: I got out of the ditch and answered the phone and, it took about 5 minutes to decide what we wanted. And, you said, okay. And, sent you, talked to, Heather, and she sent me a nice envelope from FedEx, and I went to the bank, got a check, put it in there. You had it the next day for some reason. And FedEx is fast. And we're good from there.
1: Well, that's good. That's great. So I'm glad the process went well. I know for being this week's gold miner, you're going to receive a free Silver Eagle coin coming to your door. Congrats on that. But I want to ask you, I say all the time on my show that if you go to kennysgoldquiz.com, which you did, by the way, congrats, that when you go to kennysgoldquiz.com, you're going to get me, the good-looking guy, And then I always say that I'm going to send you free silver for tuning into my show. Sir, on your transaction, correct, Robert, on your transaction that you did, how much free silver did we send you?
2: $8,000 worth, 62 ounces.
1: Wow, $8,000 worth of silver. So, one of the things that people don't know is China is creating an issue of a massive silver shortage in the world. That shortage is getting more and more. This free silver people are getting from me, think about that alone. Think about if that $8,000, if silver keeps climbing the way they're saying it's going to go, think about the profit you make on that $8,000, and that's free money.
2: Right. And then I could put the pickleball court in the backyard.
1: There you go.
2: Just for that.
1: So as soon as as soon as you put the pickleball court in for free, sir, I'm going to come play. Absolutely. Listen, Robert, I want to thank you. I want to thank you for being this week's gold miner. Thanks for allowing us to help.
2: Hey, thank you.
1: Congrats on the 8,000. You're welcome. Congrats on the 8,000 free silver, buddy. Okay.
2: All right. I'll talk. I'll still be talking to you. Don't worry about it.
1: You got it. Have a great day. God bless. Bye bye.
2: Thank you, sir.
1: Yep. Bye bye. All right, the number to get me live, 888-961-0222. I'm Kenny Michaels. This is Striking Gold. If you're ready to get moving, you're ready to finally take the plunge and say, you know what? I've been listening to you long enough, Mr. Michaels. Enough of this nonsense. Enough of this garbage. Get me the gold. Let's go. Let's get you the gold. Let's get you the silver. Call 888-406-6222. That is the number to get Golden Crest Metals. They'll get you going. Or if you want me to get you going, go to kennysgoldquiz.com. All right. So one thing I want to mention, and I'm going to start this conversation. I know in a few minutes we're going to take a break, and I'll bring it back up after break. This is very important. For those of you with money in the bank, pay attention to this. Please, dear God, listen to me. When you put money in the bank, and you put it into a CD or a money market or a high-yield savings account, and the bank pays you interest on your money, if you want to call it that. It's a joke, but whatever. They call it interest. At the end of the year, you receive an interest 1099 tax form for the interest you earn. Now you have to take that tax form, go to your accountant when you file your taxes, and say, hey, here's my interest income that I earned from the bank. So the bank already paid you very little. Then you're taxed on the very little. So you lost money. It's nuts. It's a screwed up system. Big time. The bank says, hey, Mr. Michaels, we're giving you this much interest on your money. And then at the end of the year, they send me a tax form. Now I take that tax form, go to my accountant, and I pay taxes on that money. There's nothing left of that money. It's the dumbest system ever invented. How do you avoid it? Take a wild guess. Move to physical gold and silver. Why? Well, think about it. You take the money out of the bank that's earning you 3. Silver in the last 6 months is up 50%. Silver's up 140% in the last year. Gold's up 50% in the last year. So think about this. You take the money out of the bank that's giving you 3% that you have to pay tax on. Instead, you take it, you buy gold and silver. The gold and silver is shipped to your house. You put it in a safe at home. Don't do nothing. And if silver goes up 140% in the next year, you gain that 140% with no tax form. There is no tax form. None. So what happens? You're making money without having to pay Uncle Sam. Does that make sense to you? That's why I say every week, gold and silver is the best investment you can invest your money in, especially if you're a senior. If you're a senior, you want to put your money in safety and in growth. That's gold and silver. You are about to see a major explosion in gold and silver because oil prices are dropping. Because the war is coming to an end. And oil prices and gold work in an inverse relationship. When oil goes down, gold goes up. And now that the war is settling, oil prices are coming down. That means gold's going to explode. Okay? So, move your money into physical gold and silver. Another thing, money in the bank. When you die, what happens? Someone goes into the bank to get the money and they're taxed on that, not in gold. All right, we're going to take a quick break. When we come back, we'll continue this conversation about cash in the bank. If you want to have questions about moving to gold and silver, call me here, 888-961-0222, or go to kennysgoldquiz.com. We'll be right back.

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This is 101.1 The Answer, where Little Rock comes to talk. 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

0: With SRN News, I'm Bob Agnew in Washington. Iran has fired ballistic missiles and drones toward Bahrain and Kuwait, according to Bahrain's government. The U.S. said it intercepted several aimed at Gulf allies in the Strait of Hormuz. Bahrain called on Tehran to stop what it called a serious escalation. Iran said it targeted the U.S. military, and its foreign ministry accused the U.S. of attacking surveillance facilities on one of the Iranian islands. Tehran called it a violation of the fragile ceasefire. Israeli airstrikes on southern Lebanon have killed 9 people, including 3 Lebanese military members. The strike occurred days after a new ceasefire deal had been reached. An airstrike on a vehicle killed a brigadier general, a captain, and another soldier, complicating matters that the Hezbollah terrorists there rarely observe the ceasefires when they are put into place. This is SRN News.
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0: are back. I'm Kenny Michaels. This is the Striking Gold Show. Welcome aboard. All right. Listen carefully. We talk about cash in the bank. 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Yet we pay tax on the nothing that we make. 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Gold and silver changes that. 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Time to make some real money. Real money. And you get to keep it. That's the best part. All right, let's go to the phones. We're going to go to line three. Let's talk to JP. He's been very patient in Tacoma, Washington. JP, good morning. Welcome to the show, sir.
1: Hey, good morning, Jenny. Thanks for taking my call. Yeah, so my question is, here in Washington State, there's no income tax, which is, unusual. So does that change the retirement planning calculus for people compared to other states that do?
0: Well, the
1: and
0: only
1: also
0: thing
1: wanted to hear your take about
0: the only difference. The only difference you have, JP, is you don't have state income tax. You still have federal, okay? And the federal is always larger than the state, right? So yes, it's true. The state of Washington does not have state income tax, but you still pay federal income tax. So it really doesn't change moving to gold because you're still going to owe when you take money out of a retirement account in the state of Washington, you're still going to be taxed by the federal government. Yes, you may not pay state tax, but you're going to pay federal. The way to reduce the federal is move to gold. Okay?
1: I see.
0: I'm not saying you're going to.
1: Okay,
0: gonna,
1: that
0: I'm not, I want you. I want to make clear with you. I'm not saying that you're going to eliminate income tax. I'm not saying that. I don't want anybody calling this show or calling me after the show saying you said there was no tax. I've never said that. What I have said is you will significantly reduce what you owe Uncle Sam if you move the precious metals and make a withdrawal in the physical metal itself. Okay?
1: Okay. Wow, that makes sense. Well, then the other question I had is, what's your take on that CIA agent that was found with 44 bars in his house?
0: Yeah, wasn't that something? Ladies and gentlemen, what JP is talking about, in case you missed it, there was a big article, big story on the news about an ex-CIA agent, who stole $40 million worth of gold and was caught with it at his home. What's my thought on that? Well, he was stupid because if you're going to steal the gold, you don't steal bars. You make sure you get metals that are non-reportable to the federal government. He stole metals that are reportable. He stole metals that are tracked. So he's not too smart. But anyway, yeah, it's pretty crazy. But you see, everybody's running to gold. Even the thieves are running to gold. Everybody's going to
1: even
0: gold because that's where the money is. You know, got it?
1: Well, yeah, you've answered my question. Thanks so much, Kenny.
0: You're welcome, buddy. Have a great day. Thanks for tuning in. Bye-bye. All right, the number to get me live, 888-961-0222. Ring up the phone lines now. We have the amazing Wendy on phone today. She does an outstanding job. She'll get you to me. We have another caller. Let's go to line four. We're going to go to Ross in Plainfield, Connecticut. Let's talk to Ross. Ross, welcome to the show, sir.
2: Well, thank you very much. Hope you're having a wonderful day.
0: I am having, sir, I am any more blessed, I'd be up with the Lord. Okay, so anyway, thanks for tuning in. What's up, brother?
2: Okay, so I was on my way to work, and this is the first time I've heard your show. I'm glad you took me right in for the call. I have maybe somewhere between 75 and 125,000 to invest. And I've been thinking seriously about silver.
0: Okay. So here's my,
2: so I just need to get your input.
0: Yeah, no, no problem. I'm going to give you the, my in, I'm going to give you the input and the output. Okay, so here we go.
2: Okay.
0: So investing in silver is brilliant, right? It's, there's low supply, high demand. Anytime you invest in something with low supply, high demand, we all know the outcome. It does well. Okay. However, I would never put all my eggs in one basket. I would buy gold as well. So if you have 75,000 to 125,000, whatever amount you decide to do, listen carefully. I would buy half, use half of it for gold, half of it for silver. Why? Well, think about it. Sometimes,
2: okay.
0: Sometimes silver gets quiet, doesn't do much, and gold's on a tear. And then there's other times gold is quiet and the little brother silver gets on a tear. In order to maximize growth for your investment, which is the name of the game here for all of us seniors, I'm a senior. I'm in gold. My cash is in gold. My retirement is in gold. My wife is in gold. My dog is in gold. Everybody's in gold. All right. So you want to diversify and get both metals if you want to see the maximum growth. You don't just want to dump it all into silver. That's my first advice. Now, regardless how much gold and how much silver you buy, you, I know you wanted to know how much free silver you're going to get with your investment. Is that right?
2: I was curious.
0: Okay. Well, it's okay to be curious, sir. Okay. Curious killed the cat. Isn't that what they say? All right. Anyway, poor cat. Anyway, anyway, just hear me out for a minute. Everybody that comes to Kenny Michaels gets an extra 10% free silver. 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Okay?
2: Very good. I really appreciate it. And I will do that. I got that money sitting there. It's probably getting a 0.5% interest per year. And you really bring home with my situation when I was driving into work.
0: Well, get this one. Thank you. Get this one. You're getting a 0.5% interest on the money. And then at the end of the year, you're going to get a tax form for the 0.5%. Okay. And then you got to pay tax on the 0.5%. So you lost money. That's the scam.
2: You're right. You're right. I don't file now at my age. I don't file anymore.
0: Yeah. Well, I'm just saying that's the scam of money in the bank. The bank thinks they're doing you a favor by giving you 3.5-4%, let's say, in a CD. But then they give you a tax form. Then you got to pay tax on the money. You made nothing. Imagine having a product that sits in your safe at home that's growing like crazy, and there's no tax for.
2: That's what I like.
0: There, that's what everybody likes. Have a great day, sir. Thanks for calling in.
2: You too. You have a blessed day.
0: You bye too, bye. Sir. Thank you. Bye-bye. All right. The number to get me live, 888-961-0222. Again, 888-961-0222. That gets you live with me. I'm Kenny Michaels. This is Striking Gold. So how exciting is this? I mean, think about it. The last president to open up Fort Knox and audit it was FDR. That's the same last president to reprice gold and silver. And he repriced it 75% higher. He pulled it off the market one day, brought it back 48 hours later, 75% higher. Now, fast forward to all these years, and here comes Donald Trump. Here he comes, baby. And he says on True Social, it is time to audit Fort Knox. No president since FDR has ever opened up Fort Knox. Okay, no president has ever opened up Fort Knox since FDR. And now Trump is doing it. There's also been article after article about Trump repricing. So is he going to be the next FDR? And if he is, it's 75, you know, FDR repriced it 75% higher. If you reprice gold today 75% higher, it takes it to 8,000 an ounce. Imagine Trump pulls gold off the market for 48 hours and reprices it 75% higher 48 hours later. All of a sudden, think about what your retirement account's going to look like. Think about it. You move a retirement account now. And let's say all of a sudden it goes up 75% because Trump repriced the product you're invested in. Think about that concept. Wow. And the fact that he went on True Social, his social media platform, to say that it's time to audit Fort Knox. Let's go. 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Wells Fargo, 8,000 in gold. J.P. Morgan Chase, 10,000 in gold. Goldman Sachs, 8,000 in gold. Yahoo Finance, 8,000 in gold. Now they're talking silver is going to triple. Silver is going to double. Now I see why. Listen, the head of Chase Bank, Jamie Dimon, meets with Trump, talks to Trump, has a direct beeline to Trump. You don't think he knows what's going on? You don't think he knows what's going on? You don't think the head of Wells Fargo, the head of Bank of America, you don't think they talk to the president? They do. They have a direct line right to his hotline. Okay? Remember the old days of Batman when they had that red phone? The phone would ring and Alfred the butler would answer. Next thing you know, Batman and Robin would lift up the head of Lincoln, turn that little dial, the door would open, they'd slide down the pole, and it would say, da da da da da da da da da da da da da, Batman! Remember that? Well, here we go! Da da da da da da da da da, Trump man! Goldman! Goldman! That's him! He's auditing Fort Knox! He's obsessed with gold. That's our president. And our president tells this country, tells the people that work for us what we're going to do. And the people that work for him, he says, we're going to do this, we're going to do this, we're going to do this. And he does it. And so now, why does he want Fort Knox audited? Is it because he's obsessed with gold? Yes. Is it because he has a plan for gold and silver? Yes. Otherwise, why waste your time? Think about it. Why, with all the stuff he's got going on with Iran and all this and the deep state and all this stuff going on, why does he care how much gold is in Fort Knox? Why would Trump even care? Why would he care? Well, here you go. Number one, he said no tariff on gold. Number two, when he captured Maduro, he brought in $100 million worth of gold to this country. Number three, King Charles came into town from England and brought him gold. Could have brought him a bottle of wine, could have brought him champagne, could have brought him a diamond ring, could have brought him a gift. What did he bring him? Brought him gold. Why is there a 22-foot statue of Donald Trump at his golf course in Doral, Florida, made out of all gold? Why is there a gold logo at an international airport of Trump? All gold. Why is the Oval Office decorated in all gold? And why is Trump opening Fort Knox? What's in Fort Knox? It's not stocks. It's not bonds. It's not mutual funds. Okay? It's gold. It's silver. The last president to do this repriced it upwards 75%. Am I making sense? 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I use the word gold as the term for precious metals. When it gets repriced, holy smokes. All right, here's something else I mentioned earlier on the show, and I want to talk about it again before we come to an end. There's a lot of people out there that have inherited a retirement account from a deceased relative. And an inherited retirement account is very dangerous from a tax standpoint, for the person who inherited it. Okay? Very dangerous. Because when you inherit a retirement account, you have to drain it within 10 years. That's under the Secure Act. That means no matter how old you are, you have to take money out of this inherited retirement account every single year until it goes to zero. Okay? So if you don't move it to physical gold and silver, and you leave it in the crappy stocks that it's in, when you take money out every year, you are going to be taxed on every dollar you take out. Again, Uncle Sam has their hand in it yet again. But if you move it to gold and you then have to take it out, you can take it out in the physical metal itself, which reduces what Uncle Sam gets, and you keep more. That's a good thing, people. That's a good thing. Okay, so if you are in the process of inheriting or you've inherited a retirement account, move it to gold. Call Golden Crest Metals, 888-406-6222. 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Okay, the other thing is this. 401ks and IRA balances have dropped by 5% since January. Isn't that crazy? The average balance of a 401k, 403b, any one of those, or an IRA since January has dropped, the average balance has dropped 5%. Not gold, not silver. It's why you move to physical gold and silver. And I'm going to end this show by saying this. I'm a senior. I'm 64 years old. I know you can't believe how good looking I am at 64. I understand. Nobody can. But I'm telling you now, I'm a senior. I'm you. And my money's in gold and silver. My cash is in gold and silver. I leave very little bit of money in the bank. Why would I put a lot of money in the bank? They're going to give me interest, and then I got to pay tax on the interest. It's a joke. When I can put it in my safe at home in some shiny stuff, and watch it grow and leave it to my children with no government involvement. And it grows, and there's no tax form with it. I love that. So, ladies and gentlemen, move to gold and silver. Do it. 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Trump has now put on Truth Social. 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Is the repricing next? 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I'm Kenny Michaels. This is Striking Gold. We'll see you next week. God bless. Bye-bye.

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Before making any financial decisions, listeners should consult with a qualified financial professional. Any opinions expressed here are subject to change without notice. For additional

0: 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Tell them the good-looking Kenny Michael sent you.
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7: With SRN News, I'm Bob Agnew in Washington. Iran has fired ballistic missiles and drones toward Bahrain and Kuwait, according to Bahrain's government. The U.S. said it intercepted several aimed at Gulf allies in the Strait of Hormuz. Bahrain called on Tehran to stop what it called a serious escalation. Iran said it targeted the U.S. military, and its foreign ministry accused the U.S. of attacking surveillance facilities on one of the Iranian islands. Tehran called it a violation of the fragile ceasefire. Israeli airstrikes on southern Lebanon have killed 9 people, including 3 Lebanese military members. The strike occurred days after a new ceasefire deal had been reached. An airstrike on a vehicle killed a brigadier general, a captain, and another soldier, complicating matters that the Hezbollah terrorists there rarely observe the ceasefires when they are put into place. This is SRN News.
8: Criticizing the administration, U.S. District Chief Judge John McConnell Jr. said the policy threw the lives of countless immigrants living in the United States into indeterminate legal limbo.
7: And that is correspondent Haya Panjwani reporting. Federal regulators are now giving the head of the MARTA transit system in Atlanta 2 weeks to put together a report on security and spending after a woman was brutally stabbed to death. Here's correspondent Laura Winters reporting from Atlanta.
9: The feds will now be stepping in and investigating two stabbing attacks in Atlanta that happened on the MARTA transit system in the same week. The Fulton County Sheriff's Office says a 66-year-old woman, Margaret Swan, was stabbed to death, a 25-year-old under arrest. Transportation Secretary Sean Duffy posting a picture of her on his X page, writing, "Margaret's family deserves accountability. No one should be forced to fear for their safety on public transit." Laura

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1: World Cup fans who thought they scored free tickets will have to pay full price.
4: FIFA has canceled World Cup tickets issued to about 60 fans who mistakenly got them for free because of a website error during the checkout process. Soccer's ruling body issued a statement saying it regrets the error and any inconvenience caused, adding that those tickets remain reserved for the fans who were affected to buy at the agreed price. The tickets were sold through the official World Cup site on May 21st. It's the latest glitch in an often controversial World Cup ticketing program. The Attorneys General of New York and New Jersey are investigating FIFA for possible violations of consumer protection laws. I'm Marcela Sanchez.
1: North America, the U.S., Canada, and Mexico hosting the event this year. The 104-game World Cup starts next Thursday in Mexico City. Breaking news and analysis at townhall.com. NASA on Friday temporarily ordered astronauts to take shelter during repairs to fix a fresh leak on board the International Space Station. Here's Bernie Bennett.
5: The five astronauts moved into the SpaceX capsule that is docked at the station while cosmonauts worked to fix the leak, which is on the Russian side of the orbiting laboratory. NASA spokesperson Bethany Stevens said via X the decision was made out of an abundance of caution. The crew left the capsule and returned to regular operations after repair work was paused. That part of the space station has suffered from cracks and leaks over the years. NASA and Roscosmos decided to do a more extensive repair after fresh problems were found. Bernie Bennett reporting.
1: The screw worm fly has been detected in Texas decades after the cattle threat there was largely eradicated in the entire United States. The Department of Agriculture confirmed this week that the New World screw worm fly has reached South Texas for the first time in decades. You'll find more on these stories.
6: Are you ready to be transformed? 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She achieved it, then literally wrote the book on it, leaving countless success stories in her wake. 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
7: Hello, everyone, and welcome to The Kat James Show. I think the war tensions and all kinds of other tensions between the old guard and the MAHA movement, New Guard, supposedly, and hopefully taking over our government health agencies. Well, the tensions are, it's still back and forth, and it's hard to breathe any sighs of relief when you hear the supposed good news, you know, like the top Fauci advisor indictment and one of the top gain of function researchers I've been telling you about since 2021 being defunded finally. I don't know what's taking so long. I think most people looking at these things closely are thinking to themselves, all the damage, you know, most of the damage has been done. Well, of course, if these things continue, it would be beyond disastrous, but the disasters have already happened. And so much breaking news on these things being uncovered. And that is the theme really at the beginning of this show. But we've also seen some rhetoric that is increasing, such as the tick scare rhetoric. And there's so much behind it. I mentioned it in passing last week, Plum Island, for example, used to be really almost a conspiracy theory that it existed. And all of the details now there and declassified, just like that cancer parasitic connection was declassified and turns out was known as far back as the 50s and the hiding of incredibly effective therapies, not just the antiparasitic therapies that were shown to be working way back then, but even red light therapy for cancer. Okay. So we are familiar with, I've done shows on red light therapy, but there is astounding cancer information and things, I mean, resolutions and cures happening as we speak. And I'll get into that more in a near future show, but it is really amazing what, you know, the good side of AI is that the searching of millions of declassified documents recently, the assistance of AI is bringing a lot of this to light as it is bringing these research items and enabling, for example, the indictment, the first criminal prosecution against a senior COVID official, in fact. So David Morin's criminally charged with hiding emails, destroying records, and evading transparency laws to shape the COVID natural origins narrative. It's Nicholas Hulcher, the amazing epidemiologist that talks about this and over at thefocalpoints.com. In a historic first, the Department of Justice has indicted David M. Morin. Now, that's what we've been waiting for is indictments. A former senior advisor to Anthony Fauci at the National Institute of Allergy and Infectious Diseases, or NIAID, marking the first criminal charges against a top federal health official over misconduct during the COVID-19 pandemic. And so he is indicted for conspiracy against the United States, destruction, alteration, and falsification of records in federal investigations, concealment, removal, or mutilation of federal records, and aiding and abetting. And so if convicted, he faces up to 5 years for conspiracy, up to 20 years per count for destruction, alteration, falsification of records, up to 3 years per count for concealment, removal, mutilation of records. And according to the indictment, Morin's and co-conspirators, including Peter Daszak of EcoHealth Alliance, allegedly used Morin's personal Gmail account to evade Freedom of Information Act requests after NIH terminated the controversial, quote, understanding the risk of bat coronavirus emergence grant, which funded research at the Wuhan Institute of Virology. The alleged scheme involved backchanneling non-public NIH information, coordinating to reinstate the grant, countering the lab leak theory, and exchanging edits to letters for EcoHealth. In return, Morin's allegedly received illegal gratuities, including wine delivered to his home for his behind-the-scenes shenanigans, along with promises of Michelin-starred meals in Paris, New York, and Washington, D.C. He also reportedly authored a scientific commentary supporting the natural origins narrative. Now, he served as a key advisor from 2006 to 2022, briefing Fauci, Congress, and the public on coronavirus policy. Now, in other breaking massive news along the same lines, a Senate investigation led by Senator Ron Johnson finds, and they had a press briefing on this, that FDA officials covered up 25 COVID shot safety signals. And this covered at thefocalpoints.com. He just revealed that Secretary Kennedy provided him with 11 million pages of HHS documents on the COVID vaccine. And he says what the documents exposed about the FDA is truly disturbing. He says, this is Senator Ron Johnson, we have now uncovered the fact that FDA officials knew in March of 2021 that their analytical system for the VAERS, or the Vaccine Adverse Event Reporting System, was completely inadequate, that it would mask significant safety signals. They had a different system that would produce this information unmasked. They presented that to top FDA officials and then covered it up. There were 49 cases of cover-up, resulting in 25 safety signals, including sudden cardiac death, Bell's palsy, pulmonary infarction, very serious side effects. And again, Ron Johnson says, I didn't need a sophisticated system. He says, I saw deaths per year go from a couple hundred to over 20,000 the year the vaccine came out in 2021. There is more coverage of this at x.com/Overton News. And so you can learn more there, and also at the coverage at thefocalpoints.com. And yet there is another case of potential cover-up in Germany, as a court ruling there is forcing BioNTech, another COVID jab maker, to share what they knew about injuries. These are all good progress points. And so Aaron Seres, Substack, he's the fantastic lawyer who has truly had a huge impact on a lot of the documents coming to light and FOIA requests, so much. Well, he is also exposing internal guidance in some of these documents that has come up regarding how Kaiser employees skirted informed consent and directed the medical industry, and particularly pediatricians, to approach how to introduce and administer routine newborn hepatitis B vaccines. And they say to avoid saying it's optional, or that you can refuse unless directly asked, and to tell parents that we will be giving instead of asking consent to give. So this is internal documents that have come to light, as Aaron Seres says, is the antithesis of informed consent, yet Kaiser calls it excellent patient and family care. He says, if anyone else out there can share similar emails or documents, feel free to message them to his Substack account. Now, when we come back, incredible news on not only the cancer cover-up, but so much being revealed, but then a very deep dive into what the tick scare seems to be about and the origins, who's behind it, going as far back as Nazi Germany. Stick around.
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7: For more than a decade, a prescription-only breakthrough medical food now called Immunolin has been used in humans and animals to address inflammatory and immune conditions. Now it's available in a remarkable new supplement called Daiwa Gastroimmune. Emerging as a more powerful alternative to colostrum and a complement to probiotics, this bovine plasma-derived compound binds to, then removes, the bad guy antigens that might otherwise escape the gut and wreak havoc throughout the body, reducing common and serious gastric issues, but also many body-wide itises and syndromes problems in the research. The peptides in Immunolin, now featured in Daiwa Gastroimmune, were shown to make over 46 antigens too large to escape the gut, improving inflammatory skin and tissue function, as well as IBS, Crohn's, Candida, celiac, C. diff, ulcerative colitis. Even SIBO symptoms decreased 80% and all-cause hospital stays shortened across the board. Get Daiwa Gastroimmune, that's one word, Gastroimmune, at Amazon, and seal the fate of your bad guy antigens today. That's Daiwa, D-A-I-W-A, Gastroimmune.
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7: Welcome back to the Kat James Show. Well, it's not a secret anymore that we have a new epidemic of cancers in young people, which exploded soon after the COVID jab rollouts began among the working age group who were mandated to take it. And even now, Katie Couric, diagnosed with her cancer back then, not soon after, after back then, not long after she took the jab, making no connection, of course. More recently, she asked, look at all of these young cancers, WTF, she's saying, what's going on? Well, we no longer have to, unfortunately, guess, because the largest cancer COVID vaccine connection study is echoing international studies. And I'm going to play this clip of Nicholas Hulger explaining this new, really damning and confirming research.
9: This should be front page news absolutely everywhere. The gold standard cancer surveillance system confirms the mRNA injections were indeed inducing cancer. Brain tumors were up 19% in those under 50 years old. Central nervous system tumors, breast cancer, stomach cancer. The biggest one was colon cancer, 19% higher. And yeah, it's very worrisome, and it corroborates all three independent analyses, three of them, in two of them in different countries. One was in Italy with 300,000 people. They found that mRNA injections increased the risk of three distinct types of cancers and overall cancer hospitalizations by 23%. And then we had the study in South Korea with 8 million people and 8.4 million. And they found those increased risks of six major cancers comparing vaccinated to unvaccinated. And lastly, there was another analysis of different CDC data, CDC mortality data, and that found, he found 138,000 excess cancer deaths in the United States alone since 2021. So yeah, these injections appear to have induced a cancer epidemic.
7: Now that is very bad news. And yet, if you're paying attention, you also understand, as I mentioned last week, the uncovering of information on the cancer connection with parasites, for example. So there were documents coming out of the Soviet Union at that time in the 50s that were covered up. And it has just been something that, again, anyone paying attention would have noticed that there just seems to be a connection between taking deworming agents, even that famous horse dewormer, ivermectin, and reduction in cancers. And it's stark. Well, there is now proof. Johns Hopkins has filed a patent on mebendazole against cancer, very quietly, of course. Just like long ago, you know, with the popularization of statin drugs, knowing that they deplete CoQ10 and according to some experts, increase the likelihood that your first heart attack will kill you. Those things never see the light of day, those patents, because Merck took out a patent on statin drugs that contain CoQ10, not because they wanted to market it, but simply because they didn't want anybody else to get any ideas of marketing something truly life-saving. You have Johns Hopkins, you know, filing the patent on mebendazole, which is a widely used antiparasitic that is by prescription. Of course, you know, you've had access to that horse dewormer, you know, over the last handful of years, and many were wise, it turns out, to make use of it, because that research has also shown that it was incredibly effective in the countries who widely used it at keeping COVID rates much lower than countries who didn't use it. And even the U.S. government has, you know, it's similar. They patented the use of cannabis to fight cancer. Did you know that? And yet they never talked about it. And so there is this uncovering and this examination of all this newly declassified information. I'm going to start with the cancer subject first, and then I'm going to get into amazing information relating to and very relevant to the latest talk about how ticks are causing unprecedented problems, not just with Lyme disease, but with alpha-gal syndrome, which, of course, I've been talking about on this show, but is exponentially of concern. So the most recent evidence of the effectiveness of ivermectin and mebendazole, and that is similar to things like over-the-counter fenbendazole. Now, people pronounce mebendazole incorrectly. There's no M-E-N. It's M-E-B-E-N-D-A-Z-O-L-E. And it's an important thing to know. That's by prescription. If you just don't have a situation where your doctor is willing to prescribe that for cancer, then you can certainly get it over the counter. Do your own research. I'm not a doctor, of course, but unfortunately, the doctors don't read independent research. And all they're going to do is share with you what the drug companies have told them to share with you. And so here is the evidence from a prospective observational cohort study published in April 2026. Reported an 84.4% clinical benefit ratio in cancer patients treated with a combination of ivermectin and mebendazole. Now, chemo can't touch that. We're talking like 5% in some figures for chemo success, quote unquote. So the analysis, this recent analysis, involved 197 patients with diverse malignancies, found that after 6 months, 48.4% reported no evidence of disease, while 36.1% experienced disease stabilization. That's phenomenal. Key findings, high adherence and safety. 86.9% of patients completed the initial protocol, with only 25.4% reporting mild side effects, primarily gastrointestinal. The patient demographics, the cohort had a mean age of 67 years and included patients with prostate, breast, lung, and colon cancers, many of whom had undergone prior standard therapies like chemo or surgery. Researchers emphasized that these results are hypothesis generating due to the observational design and reliance on self-reported outcomes, calling for urgent randomized controlled trials to validate efficacy. Now, Dr. Paul Merrick has been a leader in not only pointing out the new COVID jab related issue with turbo cancers, and it's real close to there being a medical code that can be applied for insurance purposes. It looks like they're making progress on that front, because it's a situation where all sorts of tumor suppressor genes and like P53 and other things that the body had as defenses are removed by the COVID vaccines, and it's very distinct. And rectal cancers are particularly what is gaining a lot of attention, as that was rarely seen at all in young people and is now commonplace. And I will tell you, in my work of consulting people on regaining sensitivity to the hormone leptin, I'm working with oncologists and also people with surprised oncologists at the outcome they could not get any other way that they are getting when they resensitize and turn on the function of circulating master peptide hormone, leptin. It's powerful. I, of course, make no disease claims to anyone. It's something, however, that has been an incredible joy for me to see, especially in these recent years. And yeah, it just comes up so much more often. And Dr. Marik, go to his Substack. You can spell his name, M-A-R-I-K. He points out that as well as some genetic, and that's less of it because it's about genetic expression, everyone, and your diet and sensitivity to the hormone leptin are huge determiners of genetic expression. But he says that oncologists, it's time to wake up. Cancer is a metabolic disease. That, of course, goes back to you're going to need to control your spikes in insulin. You're going to need to minimize your hormonal impact from eating. The food you eat, the food that most people are eating, even people who are very health conscious, is having a hormonal response. It's spiking insulin. And things that don't even significantly spike blood sugar can still spike insulin. And what it's spiking even before that is leptin, that circulating, amazing master peptide hormone that is no good, just like insulin. You don't want it to be high. You want it to be low so that your cells and your receptors for both insulin and leptin remain viable, because the average person is spiking leptin even long before they spike insulin and losing sensitivity in those leptin receptors long before they lose insulin sensitivity. So even if someone says, oh, my A1C is good and I don't have prediabetes, you're still spiking leptin on a daily basis. And to target that is an incredible thing that has, pure coincidence, it having an incredible track record and outcome for cancer. Again, making no claims, could be pure coincidence. And I blame it all on recovered leptin function, because in the research, it's right there. You could do a search for breast cancer and leptin resistance or any kind of cancer you can think of. Do a search with that and leptin resistance. You will see, you know, even Parkinson's and MS and a zillion other things, you will see that leptin resistance makes people incredibly vulnerable to cancer and all of these other diseases. I've devoted my life, after having it basically saved by harnessing this incredible mechanism before science gave it a name. If you want to learn more or work with me, I've got a program in Montana on May 28th through June 2nd. And you can learn more always by emailing us at info@informedbeauty.com or visiting totaltransformation.com or calling 877-59-TOTAL. 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
7: Welcome back to the Kat James Show. I want to continue with a little more information and insight into the cancer issue. Yes, it's exploding, but again, at the same time, is this explosion of covered up information. And I want to expand on that even more. You know my feeling about how important getting your diet correct is. And it's not, again, just about regaining leptin sensitivity. And that is not a intuitive dietary approach. It's not keto. It's not carnivory. The protein is too high on those approaches to suppress that very important mTOR pathway toward cell remodeling rather than cell replication. Again, just cutting sugar. And of course, your protein's going to go up because you don't know how to bring the right amount of fat and the right kinds of fat into the picture without discomfort. Because frankly, you should experience a situation where your brain is perceiving times of plenty. And in times of plenty, the brain wants to use fat as its primary fuel, not sugar. So we're all living in a times of famine state that is perceived by the brain. Even if you are eating plenty of food, but you are spiking your blood sugar all the time, and our blood sugar spikes much more easily than it did, say, in anywhere between the 50s or earlier, even the 70s or earlier, when everyone was still slim, but eating not so great stuff. That was the moment where the food changed, but epigenetics had not quite caught up. And now we cannot do that. And so getting that dietary piece, I can't emphasize it enough. It's counterintuitive. If you look up leptin diet, you're not going to see what works, because even an alcohol tincture or the wrong flavoring interferes. And I can only know that after 28 years of living along with people, just looking for that incredible set of symptoms, the appetite drop off, the energy evening out, the deep wave sleep returning, all body-wide inflammation, pain dramatically reduced, stabilization, normalization of weight and energy, clear-headedness, no more brain fog, but also just the cancer markers. Again, no claims, pure coincidence, but it's uncanny. So I just want you to really know this is not something that you want to just do a web search and feel that you can, you know, listen to leptin authors or doctors who've never been in the field doing the frontier, which is dietary application. I have no idea. They are just guessing on that. And so I want to talk about considerations that I would consider to be a checklist, not just the leptin piece, but the, you know, for people fighting cancer, the ivermectin, and also looking into chlorine dioxide. There is a great book called Forbidden Health by Andreas Kalker, K-A-L-C-K-E-R. Amazon will not even sell this book. You can get it on eBay, or you can look up the universalantidote.com that can lead you to some protocols with this inexpensive substance. Yes, you can get it on Amazon that is being used all the time to simply purify water. Campers love using chlorine dioxide. There are many companies that sell it. I use one, NatraChlor. Just, I'm not sure what made me arrive at that decision, but many companies offer good versions of it. And it has to come in two separate bottles, the sodium chlorite, not to be confused with sodium chloride, although the metabolism of chlorine dioxide is that it turns into sodium chloride in the body. It's incredibly safe and has reversed and saved millions from malaria around the world and countless other diseases through oxygenation. And there are even similar things in chemotherapy, oxidizing aspects. However, problem with that is you're going to basically run yourself out of killer cells and become resistant to it, which is why the success rate for chemo is so unbelievably low. And by the way, there are incentives for providers of chemotherapy. We can get into that in a future show, but you can look up incentives, financial incentives. And so back to this key list that I believe everyone should be checking off and putting into their fight against cancer. I also would say that, again, mebendazole, I mentioned earlier by prescription, or Fenben over the counter for could be horses. There's a product called Panacure, and you just need to follow the same poundage instructions for dosages that animals do for deworming, because there is a pathway that is similar to a parasitic pathway, and that was declassified. And they've known that since the 50s. What they've also known and have used since early in the last century is light therapy on cancers. And I mean with stunning, and I've just become aware of just how stunning the anti-cancer effects of properly used light therapies. There is a must-see interview of Jonathan Otto, O-T-T-O, on Redacted. You can find that at rumble.com. Redacted is an amazing show and very suiting, because you could say that this information has been withheld or redacted to the public. But Jonathan Otto goes through the history since the early 1900s of the use of red light and other light therapies on cancer and many other diseases. And so particular to cancer would be the effectiveness of near infrared, which is included in most LED, really high-end red light therapies, both the red light and the near infrared, which just goes under the surface. Now, some can go deeper, almost into the bone, and affecting prostate cancers and lung cancers. And that would be, he says, around the 1060 nanometer range. And he provides detail again in this interview on Redacted by Jonathan Otto. I believe he also has a book on this. There are treatment centers like Hope for Cancer treatment centers employing red light therapy. Suzanne Summers and Olivia Newton-John both went into remission using those therapies. and the remissions were very fast, shockingly. And this obviously is something that a therapy that you can use at home and that would be more affordable to the average person. And if you compare the effectiveness and the research is there, it's truly incredible. He outlines it again in this interview. Your jaw will drop at how quickly and how effective these therapies were in the cases of many, many kinds of cancer. Even skin cancers, by the way, with topical use, and also the skin cancer effects of the topical use of chlorine dioxide is incredible as well. And I will get into the home devices that I recently became aware of and ones that are being used. And I will have as a guest the man who is the consultant to the MAHA movement and RFK Jr. on this show in the near future. Now, an interesting fact also is that methylene blue, which you hear a lot about recently, I've talked about it on the show, appears to be a great complement, or when used while you're doing red light, actually can increase its benefit as being a bit of a photosensitizer. Now, obviously, in addition to these amazing major pieces of the cancer remission puzzle, sunlight and stress reduction, but so many herbs, GCMAF, all of those scientists who were headed to that European conference, so many of them were taken out of the picture, as in deprived of their lives. So there's that, but there's vitamin D. If your vitamin D is not at least at 80, then you are depriving yourself of an incredible reducer of all-cause mortality. You have things like graviola. You have fucoidin. You have curcumin. You have Coriolis versicolor. You have quercetin, berberine, ECGC, or green tea extract. The list of incredible nutritional aspects to this successful fight against cancer is nearly endless. And what's really counterintuitive is the use of grass-fed, grass-finished red meat. If there is a situation where nutrient density or vegetarian diets over a long period of time is at play, it is amazingly important to have nutrient density as a part of the dietary approach. And also, again, this aspect of having no hormonal response to food. Now, fat, and I don't mean omega-6 cheap vegetable fats, but grass-fed, grass-finished animal fat has CLA, conjugated linoleic acid, in it, which is anti-cancer, but also, again, has no hormonal impact. That is so important in the fight against cancer. So when we come back, I'm going to talk a little bit more about the latest fight against red meat, the odd decision by the American Heart Association, but that deep dive into the origins of this tick scare. Stick around.
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7: Welcome back to the Kat James Show. I want to just continue on a little bit on this interesting segue from the benefit of grass-fed, grass-finished. Only that, not the regular conventionally raised meats full of omega-6 pro-inflammatory fatty acids and also pesticides, of course, and glyphosate, which we also know causes cancer. But the grass-fed, grass-finished kind that is increasingly recognized by more and more people as something really worth the price to pay. And for so many reasons, just to save the environment and to refute this push to get farmers to sell out, use the wrong methods, be destructive to the environment, ironically, because this push is coming from the likes of Bill Gates, who purports to be motivated by the environment. Well, this is something we need to protect and cherish, our access to real animal products, because they are just very, very different than the conventional raised animal products. And something I wanted people to understand is that there is also a new push, as if the bribes to farmers to sell their land and I was amazed by, you know, two farmers that declined a $26 million offer to sell their land for a data center. I consider them to be heroes. Well, that's going to be something that needs to be highlighted and celebrated and warned against, that these farmers have to somehow be able to be supported enough, even subsidized enough, to be able to decline such offers. Well, Bill Gates has yet a new offer for, especially he's targeting poor farmers, and he is betting $5 million on AI crops in the name of climate ready or climate resilient crops. This is covered by childrenshealthdefense.org, who explains that an artificial intelligence AI startup founded by Google and funded by the Gates Foundation has set its sights on developing climate resilient crops. But some agricultural experts warn the technology is really designed to make small farms dependent on patented, privately owned technology. As I've said before, this whole thing is about controlling food through patents. In January of this year, the Gates Foundation awarded $4.98 million to California-based Heritable Agriculture for the joint AI-driven smallholder omics analytics or JASON project. The project's goal is to create climate resilient crops for smallholder farms in low and middle income countries with the help of AI. According to Heritable, the AI tools will identify specific genes that are best adapted to improve crop resilience against changing conditions such as drought and heat. AgTech Navigator reported that Heritable's AI genomics engine will mine ancient and modern crop genomes to identify those best adapted to a changing climate. On paper, the idea of improving crop genetics to benefit farming in dry climates is great, said attorney and farmer John Klar, whom I featured on the show a couple months ago. But Klar said he was skeptical about the project's goals, noting that most agricultural technologies, particularly those that utilize genetically modified organisms, have been driven by profit and control. He says, we have an 80-year history of technology being used to maximize profits while destroying the land, decreasing food quality, eliminating farmer families, and creating complete dependency on multinational corporations for every morsel of ultra-processed crap, Klar said. He called this initiative an example of the climate fear porn narrative, he said. Is that industrial agriculture pollutes more than small holdings, turning assets like manure into deadly lagoons. Yet at root, agriculture rebuilds soils and cow manure sequesters carbon dioxide and feeds microbes that break down methane and industrial toxins. And I'm going to insert here, you may recall me years ago talking about methanotrophs, which are a bacteria only in grass-fed and grass-finished cows. Isn't that amazing how nature does that, how God does that? And so Klar warns the climate cult wants to replace cow manure with synthetic fertilizers made from methane that deplete soils, cost a lot, and create utter dependence. They already control most of Western agriculture this way. They seek ways to enslave the world. Klar also questioned the need for Western scientists and startups to instruct African farmers on how to grow their crops. He says the Kissinger playbook is to feign concern for third world populations to then use them as guinea pigs and beguile the world. Jim Gale, an environmental steward, he's been on this show a couple of times, a friend of mine, founder of the environmental engineering firm Food Forest Abundance and expert on regenerative farming and permaculture, said the use of synthetic technologies to improve crop yields and resilience is a bad idea. The idea that evolution screwed up and that we can synthesize chemicals that are patented and for profit and that these synthetics will do a better job than nature can do is profoundly ignorant. Klar warns that this is going to make small farmers and other farmers dependent and that they will then be sold that technology for profit and that in the last 13 months, this Heritable project has been issued 3 patents and that this brings Gates into agriculture. He says essentially something that would be for profit, dependency, and globalization. Now, the deep dive I wanted to do, I'm going to have to make very succinct in the remaining time I have with you today. But there is a lot of rhetoric about, oh, it's going to be a really bad tick season. I mentioned Plum Island. Well, there are newly declassified documents confirming what some called conspiracy. Yes, it was in the 50s that Plum Island, not far from the coast of Long Island, maybe 10 miles off, was established to study animal diseases. It was a bioweapons lab. And 287, I believe, is the actual lab that had the study of the use of insects in bioweaponry. You might want to look up Eric Traub, E-R-I-C-H, Traub, T-R-A-U-B, and he was literally brought over. He was literally a Nazi that was given a deal to bring his research to benefit the United States, and he was imported from the Reims lab in Germany to our Plum Island Research Center to establish this bioweapons research. And he also worked at Fort Detrick, perhaps the most famous bioweapons laboratory continuing today. Now, in 1975, a scientist, Willie Burgdorfer, he discovered, supposedly, if not some say developed, and I believe that might be indicated in these declassified documents, the organism Borrelia burgdorferi, with anyone who with Lyme disease would recognize that name, because that is how it's diagnosed, is the presence of this. So the scientist who discovered it also knew

0: yeast as part of their experiments. And Lyme disease was named for the location in Connecticut where this disease apparently showed up. But there is also research that was done there on alpha-gal syndrome, which is a tick supposedly born syndrome that the World Economic Forum has expressed very verbal interest in. I will get into this next week. It's just too important to gloss over. But that lab since has been moved to Kansas, the center of the country. And more on this again next week when I hope you'll join me for another transforming show.
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3: Breaking news at Town Hall. I'm Bob Agnew in Washington. The U.S. has intercepted Iranian missiles and drones fired at Gulf allies Bahrain and Kuwait.
4: Air raid sirens in Bahrain as Iranian missiles and drones head for Gulf neighbors, including Kuwait. Bahrain's government says those missiles were intercepted and called on Iran to immediately cease attacks on its Gulf neighbors. The statement came hours after the U.S. military said it shot down Iranian ballistic missiles and drones launched toward the Strait of Hormuz and Gulf Arab allies on Friday, and struck some of the Islamic Republic's coastal surveillance radar sites in response. I'm Julie Walker.
3: Six more states held primary elections this week, and the top Republican in Congress is concerned about many of the results. On the Salem News program this week on Capitol Hill, With Tony Perkins, House Speaker Mike Johnson said that the Democrats seem to be intent on nominating far-left radicals for both the House and Senate.
5: The farther and farther left candidates are making their way through these primaries, and some of them are prevailing, heading down into runoffs. Really dangerous people with really dangerous ideologies. They're Marxists, and they want to turn America into that. So we have to defeat them. This is a battle of ideologies. We say it often, the widening chasm between the two parties, it's, you know, in terms of our philosophy, has never been as great as it is, and that's where the stakes are so high.
3: And that's House Speaker Mike Johnson. The Chicago Bears may be moving their stadium out of Illinois.
6: The decision came down after a proposal for tax breaks and financial incentives stalled in the Illinois legislature. The Bears Board of Directors voted to move forward with a project in Hammond, Indiana. That's about 22 miles south of the current facility. Local state representative Cam Buckner said he'd been talking to Bears CEO Kevin Warren and suggested that Illinois might still be on the table. The Bears have played in Chicago since 1921 and Soldier Field since 1971. I'm Jennifer King.
3: More on these stories at townhall.com.
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2: This is Hugh Hewitt for townhall.com. The next few months are anniversary heavy for our nation. Before the fireworks of the 250th 4th of July begin, try with family and friends to agree on what we are celebrating. Try as well to articulate how we defend what our country has long been committed to. We're also only 3 months away from the 25th anniversary of the 9/11 terrorist attacks by Al-Qaeda. The great and awful anniversaries are connected by that which the first proclaimed and which the second attempted to end, freedom. We ought to spend the part of this celebration in reflecting on and admiring the courage of not just those who voted yes on the Declaration, but also those who had the courage to actually sign their names to that document on August 2nd, 1776. This brace of anniversaries ahead should remind every American that ours is a unique and enduring commitment to human liberty. May we all renew our commitment to the country's first principles. I'm Hugh Hewitt.
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4: 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Yes, you will reach me. It never fails to amuse me how surprised some people are when I do answer the phone or get back with them. And it just goes to show you how poor customer service has become in our society. Now I'm going to warn you, you're going to have to buckle your seatbelts. I've got some information I'm going to be sharing today that some of you probably are not going to like hearing. But to ignore this is to ignore at your peril. Rather tell you what you need to hear than what you want to hear. So here's some of the concerns that we have with the markets right now. The Buffett indicator now sits at 233, which is the highest number ever recorded. This is a measure of the stock market, and it's based on market cap to GDP ratio. According to the Buffett indicator, the markets and stocks are the highest overvaluation ever recorded. Also, the Case-Shiller index, it measures adjusted price-to-earnings ratios for the S&P 500. U.S. stocks now are one of the highest levels they've ever recorded in 145 years of data. The Shiller Index has now risen above 40. The only other time we have seen this ratio in the past 145 years. Now think about that, folks. We're even talking about the booms of 1929 and all of that. The only time it's been higher was the 2000 dot-com bubble when the Shiller Index briefly hit 44. We are now above 40. We are closely approaching that number. The Shiller Index is now 2 times higher than the long-term historical average of about 17. And this is a divergence that's rarely ever been seen. The conclusion is U.S. stocks are pricing in perfection. And history suggests perfection rarely lasts for long. The Bank of America bull and bear indicator is now screaming a sell signal. The metric goes from 0 to 10 and is now at an 8. It's considered a strong sell signal. And historically, this Bank of America bull and bear indicator has given 17 sell signals since 2002, and stocks over the next 2 to 3 months after these signals have lost anywhere from 2 to 20%. Over a 2 to 3 month period, each and every time. Another warning signal, U.S. consumer stocks just fell below the 2008 financial crisis levels. This has only happened twice before, in 2008 and during the COVID shutdowns. What this indicator signal is showing us is that the consumer is collapsing. They've run out of money. I've shared this on the show many, many times. It's the cumulative effect of inflation. I hear this story every week from folks, and we'll be discussing their financial situation, their expenses, their budget. And in most cases, cost of food, for example, in the last 5 years has doubled. It's not increased the 30% that the numbers you hear from the government inflation numbers. The government changed how they measured inflation about 20 years ago or so. I shared even on this very show when inflation hit 9% a few years ago, according to the government, if inflation had been measured the same as it was in the 1970s, inflation level would have been 17%. So the cumulative effect of inflation that we've seen over the last 4 or 5 years has been generational and historic. The government used to take a basket of goods and services, things that people typically purchase, like milk, bread, various things, on a regular basis. And that's how they measured inflation. They would also include things like cars or appliances. They would measure those on a much lesser level because how often do you buy a car versus a loaf of bread? Obviously, the far less frequently. Well, about 20 years ago, they decided to change it up and count a refrigerator, for example, the same as a loaf of bread, which is ridiculous. You don't buy a refrigerator every week or two like you might a loaf of bread. And much of the inflation has happened in the areas where people purchase items more often. The second thing the government did was they used to have a static basket of goods, the most common typical things people purchased. They changed it to a rotating basket where they could pick and choose. And obviously they pick and choose items that have not gone up as much typically. So it makes the numbers look better. It's one of the ways to manipulate the numbers to make it look better politically. So again, the reality is we've dealt with historic levels of inflation. And although the rate of increase of inflation has declined, it's not going down. It's still going up. If you have a 2.5% inflation rate, for example, it's still continuing to increase by 2.5%. And that by itself is not a problem. It's the cumulative total of all the inflation over the past 5 years that in many cases, food costs, for example, have increased 50 to 100% for many families. So these measurements of the collapsing consumer are particularly concerning because it's the consumer that drives the economy. About 2/3 of GDP, gross domestic product, is driven by the consumer. And the warning signs are everywhere. Consumer sentiment is at record lows, lower than we saw even in the financial crisis of 2008-09. Many economic conditions are at record lows. Inflation expectations have now risen. We're going to discuss that further in this show. Higher for longer interest rates, that will have a negative impact on the economy and likely many stocks and real estate, for example. Household finances are at record stress levels. Credit card debt, for example, is highest levels ever seen. Auto loan debt, etc., many others. And another recent concern that many people now have is the market may have to absorb the massive IPO demand from SpaceX, OpenAI, and Anthropic. The questions being asked is, where is the money going to come from? Many of these large institutional investors that own significant amounts of stock, the technology sector, where are they going to get the money from? They're probably going to sell some of their winners to buy into these IPOs. There's an even bigger concern, and this has to do with AI, which is what has driven the stock market over the past few years. The Chinese AI wave has now not just cut prices, but it's destroyed the entire funding logic behind the American AI bubble. Chinese AI models are now coming in priced 90 to 95% cheaper than the American AI models. They're cheap, fast, and useful enough to get most real-world jobs done. They're not quite as good quality-wise as the American AI. That's a recognized fact. But as this person explains, she went from $3,000 a month on Claude to $5 a week on DeepSeek. And honestly, she stated, about 80% of my workload is identical. She was burning $3,000 to $5,000 a month on Claude code. Every idea from design to development to testing, full end-to-end automation, simulating users to test her products and provide feedback. It was extremely token intensive, which made it insanely expensive. And then she discovered DeepSeek version 4. And as she stated, it's game-changing. The results are $5 a week in cost versus $1,000 a week in cost. And it'll do about 80% of the daily work of what she was paying for. She also states, because it's not so complicated, it's actually 3 times faster. Now, which AI system is going to win in terms of the dominant AI use player out there? Too early to tell. But it has to be deeply concerning. And I'm going to share some more details about this on what some CEOs have been sharing recently, where you have a competitive product that isn't quite as good, fair, is faster, can accomplish 80% or so of AI tasks, but costs 90-95% cheaper. Why in the world would you pay 10 to 20 times more to accomplish the same job? Basic economics teaches you that the most likely scenario is 80% of the tasks going to be handled by the far cheaper option, the Chinese versions, and then the 20% of complicated tasks will be handled by the more advanced, more expensive AI. And if that turns out to be true, then the demand and usage of this AI will reduce like fivefold. This could be a cause that would burst the AI bubble and would have devastating impacts to the stock market. Now, if you want to protect yourself, this is the golden age of fixed assets. We have index growth annuities that have averaged 10 to 14%, 10, 15, and 20-year track record history with no downside risk. So if the markets continue to go up, great, you get tremendous returns. But if they correct, you don't participate in the downside. 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Years sometimes. You start from the much higher number because you did not participate in the downside. 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Stay tuned in the next segment. I'm going to share with you what some of the CEOs are quietly doing as an AI replacement plan.
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4: 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Yes, you will reach me. Why this latest version of the Chinese AI is so significant and you should be concerned about, regardless of whether you use AI or not, or even understand it. There's no doubt that this recent run-up in stock values has been largely dominated by what many are just calling the AI bubble. And if this tremendous increase in valuations doesn't pan out in terms of results, profits, then we're going to see a repeat of what has happened in many other bubbles, which will burst, much like we saw in the dot-com bubble and then burst. Many CEOs are now quietly realizing that the AI replacement plan has actually two problems. One, the costs for running AI agents are now exceeding what they were paying the employees that they fired. When your tokens run out, the AI stops. There's no continuation. There's no workaround. When something goes down, employees can help you fix it. AI just invoices you for the outage. And here's another problem that many CEOs are coming to realization. To do its job, the AI needs access, full access. Your systems, your patents, your contracts, even your future plans. Everything you spent years building, handed over to a process that has no loyalty, no discretion, no skin in the game, and really no way to protect yourself. And then when you add on top of this, the Chinese AI versions that are coming out are 90 to 95% cheaper. And not quite as good, to be fair, but pretty close. And as most users are pointing out, they can do about 80% of the job of the American AI versions, the more advanced ones, but for 1/10, 1/20th of the cost. So for a larger company, for example, it would make a lot of sense. Maybe put 80% of the projects or workforce on the cheaper AI version, much, much cheaper, and 20% on the more complicated advanced versions. If that indeed does play out, then this massive use of these large language models you hear about, where AI is going to, in essence, do everything, will not come to fruition, at least for the expensive, advanced American AI models. China's undercutting them. And this is nothing new. China's been doing this type of thing for decades. It's commonly known that if you buy American-made, for example, it typically is built better quality, but also costs more. And it's very common. You can get a cheap Chinese knockoff of that same item, and you have to weigh the option, is the extra cost worth the value when you're looking to purchase something? The same thing's happening in the AI world. So why would anyone be surprised by this? I'm not. I think extraordinarily optimistic view that we have seen that AI is going to take over everything and that the companies, or at least the American AI companies, are going to do that is extraordinarily optimistic, and that there would be some bumps in the road and some delays, and a lot of what's been promised likely will not come to fruition or much farther down the road than it did. Again, the analogy was the dot-com bubble. I have the advantage of, this is my 27th year in the financial industry. You gain some wisdom and experience and some hindsight in that. And the dot-com bubble was very similar. The promises, the hype, all that we saw, the way the markets moved, it feels like I've been on this ride before, if you know what I'm trying to say. And although, yes, the internet did fundamentally change the economy, but it didn't really happen until about a decade later. It took quite a while to implement, work through the bugs, and human beings to adopt a general acceptance. You always have your early adopters with any new technology. But then it takes a time for the majority of the general public to get on board. There's a delay. There's a period of time that the early adopters and the inventors just don't understand. They don't relate. The average individual doesn't jump onto the latest, newest, greatest technology and wildly embrace and learn it. It takes time, and there's all those that resist that change. All of these things take time. It's a process. Sometimes it takes a generation for the younger people to come up, grow up with the newer technology and accept it and start using it. This is nothing new. Other problems companies are having. Microsoft, for example, just banned its own engineers from using AI. And the reason was the tool was literally costing more than the humans it was supposed to replace. Their whole story about AI adoption is now blowing up in their face. Microsoft gave thousands of engineers Claude code 6 months ago and encouraged them to use it. And the engineers loved it and adoption exploded, but then the invoices arrived. And token-based pricing, which is what these are based on, means every query, every code, every debug session costs money. And you scale that out over 100,000 engineers, the numbers become so large that even a company as big as Microsoft recently issued an internal order to cancel nearly all Claude Code licenses by the end of June and force everyone into their own cheaper tool instead. Microsoft invested $5 billion into Anthropic, which created the Claude Code, told its own people to stop using the product that they invested in because it costs too much. Uber rolled out this Claude Code in December 2025. And by March of 26, over 80% of their engineers were using it. Many of their engineers were burning from 500 to 2,000 per month each. Uber blew through their annual budget for AI usage by April of 2026. Companies that are using AI to scale are discovering that the math just doesn't work. The more employees use AI, the higher the bill is. Now, these same companies are telling investors it saves money. Yet, the companies that are using AI are finding out it costs more than the humans they were supposed to replace. And the company that makes the chips just admitted it through its own vice president. And this gap in the stock price, this is a gap that nobody on Wall Street is pricing in. It's estimated there was over $725 billion in AI infrastructure spending this past year alone. And the first companies that are actually deploying these tools at scale are already pulling back because the economics don't work. What do you think is going to happen when Wall Street figures that out, or the investors figure that out, or it starts showing up in earnings calls? See, a lot of this mirrors what we saw in 2000.com crash. Because here's the other problem with what's going on with all this in the financials and therefore the stock prices. You have companies like OpenAI and Oracle and NVIDIA all investing into each other and then counting it as new sales. It's no different than what we saw in 2000 prior to the dot-com crash. Again, the only difference is then it was illegal. Today it is legal because of accounting rule changes, which frankly, folks, is not a good thing. It's estimated there's about a $2 trillion AI economy right now built on the same dollars being passed in a circle. Again, people won't like hearing this, but these are the facts. This is what's going on. It's an accounting trick, and it's 100% legal. Here's how it works. A tech giant gives an AI startup billions in investment, quote unquote. And the contract forces a startup to spend the exact same money renting servers from the tech giant. The tech giant then books that server usage as brand new revenue. The translation is they're paying themselves with their own money and calling it a sale. You can look at Microsoft, OpenAI. Microsoft invested $13 billion in OpenAI. And most of it never left Microsoft. It was cloud credits that could only be spent on Microsoft servers. OpenAI used those credits to train its models. And then Microsoft turned around and recorded that exact same spend as new cloud revenue. And that's why OpenAI's annual cloud bill is like $60 billion for a company that's only doing $25 billion in actual revenue. OpenAI is not a customer. It's a recycled funding loop. And Anthropic runs the exact same script. And every time these AI startups raise at a higher valuation, the tech giant marks up their equity and books the paper gain as profit. So they're funding themselves to create what looks like sales or profit or cash flow. Quarter one, 2026, Google or Alphabet recorded over $60 billion in profit. $28 billion, about roughly half, was a paper markup on Anthropic. Amazon reported $30 billion in profit. 16 of it was the same Anthropic paper gain. And while Amazon was reporting record profits, its actual cash flow collapsed almost 95% because they had to spend over $44 billion in real money to build data centers. Real cash is going out and paper profits are coming in. Oracle spent over half of its $500 billion pipeline on OpenAI alone. And if much of this sounds familiar, it should. Because around 2000, Global Crossing and Quest swapped identical fiber optic capacity with each other just to book fake sales. Quest was forced to raise $1.4 billion in fake income, and Global Crossing went bankrupt. Now, the only difference between then and now is today's AI loop is fully legal under current accounting rules, where back in 2000 it wasn't. Just because it's legal doesn't mean it's safe or a good investment. And every 401k and index fund in America, every retirement account, is being forced to buy more and more of these tech stocks every month because they're set that way. The loop inflates the stock price. The funds chase the prices. The chase inflates them further. Until one day the music stops, which is what we saw in 2000. Look, I'm not going to pretend that everyone that is listening understands everything I just shared. I threw a lot of numbers and a lot of information out there. It's all public record. This isn't a secret. This isn't a conspiracy theory. I've been in the financial business 27 years. I've seen this before. I saw what happened. It feels eerily similar. And I also saw what the repercussions were. We're in a period of euphoria when it comes to the stock market. And that's when it's the most dangerous. I'm not the only one saying this. It feels like almost like a wolf crying out in the wilderness because there's so much of a chorus of euphoria and excitement and enthusiasm. I spoke to somebody the other day where, yeah, the stock market goes up 15, 20% every year. And I said, no, it doesn't. And then she goes like, well, it has recently. I said, granted, it has recently. Because it's happened so much recently, it feels like the norm. And what you need to realize is it's not. The risk has never been higher. We're seeing echoes of 2000 and the dot-com bubble. And ironically, many of the causes are echo. History doesn't repeat itself, but man, it rhymes. And we're seeing an awful lot of rhyming. And the warning signs are everywhere. I'm going to share more of that in the next segment. But if you do want to protect yourself, it is the golden age of fixed assets. We are likely going to have higher interest rates for longer, which is also a negative for the, typically is a negative for the stock market and real estate markets and et cetera. There are no cap, no fee products, unlimited upside, downsides guaranteed, principals guaranteed. 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We have products that have averaged 10 to 14% average annual returns for the past 10, 15, 20 years even. So if this euphoric market continues, great. You get to participate and take advantage of it. But if at some point the bubble bursts and it goes the wrong way, you don't lose. 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If you want more information, contact me at yourpersonalbank.com. Stay tuned in the next segment because there's a lot of warning signs and I'm going to start sharing what some of them are.
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4: 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Yes, you will reach me. Now, there's several historically reliable measures of euphoria. One is margin debt as percentage of GDP or total market cap. Euphoric investors borrow heavily to buy more. And when margin debt grows faster than the market itself, that signals peak complacency. Margin debt, folks that are borrowing money to buy stocks, seeing levels higher than we even saw prior to the dot-com crash in 2000. New issues, IPOs, the quality and volume. Peak euphoria typically have a high level of that. Some of the largest IPOs expected ever, SpaceX, Anthropic, OpenAI, are happening as we speak. Retail call option, zero-day call options especially, are at all-time highs, and that is another sign of peak euphoria. Many people, typically amateurs, frankly, buy short-term, out-of-the-money calls, and that is, in the industry, in Wall Street, known as pure lottery ticket euphoria. They're just hoping it goes up. It's, you buy a cheap ticket, it's like a lottery ticket. If it goes up, you make out big. Typically, the odds of that happening are extremely small. The short-term out-of-the-money call options are rivaling the 1999 day trading mania that we saw prior to the dot-com bubble crashing. Another sign of peak euphoria is household equity allocation of a percentage of total financial assets. We are currently near previous euphoric highs that occurred in 1968, 2000, 2007, and 2021. And if you know anything about your financial history, you know the following years after all of those were really, really bad. Another sign of peak euphoria is CEOs and insiders selling versus everyone else buying. The insiders are selling to the public. Around 1999, insiders were selling at a 10-to-1 ratio. We're seeing similar levels now. The narratives that we hear, don't worry, this time it's different. The more confident people become, closer you are to peak euphoria. We're seeing a lot of that now, historical levels of it, much like, again, we saw in 2000. Volatility, that's another big sign of euphoria. In normal times, puts, which are insurance against the downside, are typically more expensive than calls, which are betting to the upside. In a euphoric period, calls become as expensive as puts because nobody fears the downside. This is a sign of peak euphoria. Another is the percentage of stocks above the 200-day moving average. When over 90% of NASDAQ stocks are above their 200-day moving average, for multiple weeks, it's historically unsustainable. It happened in 1999, and we're seeing that happen again. Risk on assets. In peak euphoria, anything that's speculative tends to move in lockstep with little or no differentiation. Bitcoin, meme stocks, AI names, growth tech, all trade as one unit. It's called low discrimination euphoria. And the core point is this: bull markets don't die of old age. They die when the last skeptic gives up. And if you're getting to the point where the crowd believes in endless growth, the smart money, the institutional investors, start selling at the top. Volume is fading on the way up. As the price increases, the amount of trades decline. Much of the big money, the institutional investors, are getting out of the way. There are also a number of chart indicators that are bearish. And the point I'm making is, if you have one bearish indicator, that is a hint. When you have multiple indicators all at once, that's a warning you just cannot ignore. Really love this post I saw from a stockbroker. It feels like deja vu, and I have those same feelings. Again, it's my 27th year in this industry. He stated, "I was sitting in my terminal watching these prices in action, and it's mind-blowing. It reminds me of those days during the dot-com era. I'm sitting here saying, holy cow, look at these stocks soar. And I don't want to sound like a broken record, but the correction is going to be vicious. I don't want stocks just to keep going up, because that's not healthy. And I don't think the COVID class of new investors that came on the scene largely after the 2020 hysteria have ever experienced anything like this. And I'm just sitting here shaking my head." And then he pointed out, before the comments call me a doomer and a bear, I'm not. Long term, I'm extremely bullish. But a sustained hysterical rally like this is going to lead to absolute chaos. I thought that was a really, really powerful post for somebody that's been there, done that. Something known as one of the most dangerous sell signals in stock market history. It's called a climax run. And it comes from William O'Neill. He was the founder of Investor's Business Daily. He'd studied over 100 years of stock charts. And his findings found that after months or even years of a sustained uptrend, which is we certainly have experienced, the price suddenly accelerates. We've seen that happen in just a matter of weeks or months. The chart even starts to go vertical. Volume explodes. Headlines turn euphoric. As he stated, that's not a sign of strength. That's exhaustion. And as he put it, the intuition was, the climax run is the moment when the last buyers rush in out of fear of missing out. And fear is a powerful motivator. The smart money bought a long time ago. And now they're selling to the late buyers. And then when there's no one left who hasn't bought yet, there's just no more buyers left. William O'Neill put it, the market doesn't fall because the story is wrong. It falls because everyone who believes in the story is already invested. And he used famous examples of Cisco in 1999, climax run, and then dropped 89%. Qualcomm, 88% drop. Tesla, 2021, climax run, lost 73%. SMCI, 2024, climax run, and then dropped 85%. O'Neill's advice was, act like a robot. Take the gains and walk away calmly. It's one of the hardest things to do because the emotions, the fear of missing out, the euphoria. But you just have to be willing to leave the party while the music is still loud. I've seen this myself personally with hundreds of investors over my career, where the euphoria, the excitement, they don't want to leave because the music's still playing. And although logically they understand the risk, diversification, how important those types of things are, the ideas of maybe take some of your winnings off the table when you're doing really well. You see the same type of mentality, emotions in Vegas. Those casinos weren't built from people that won money. They were built from the people that played too long because they didn't get out before the music stopped. And look, I don't know when the music's going to stop, but all the signs are becoming extraordinarily strong. And the echoes of 2000 and the dot-com, whether it's the accounting tricks that the tech companies are using, the AI companies, the weaknesses in the economy with the consumer, whatever it may be, I don't know what the trigger is going to be. The fact that adoption of AI largely goes to the much, much cheaper Chinese models. So the valuation of these companies is extraordinarily overextended. I don't know the cause. No one does. But something is going to trigger this euphoric extension of the market that we're seeing that's echoing the dot-com era. You don't believe me? Look at a chart. The similarities are eerie. It's eerily similar. And what I don't want to see happen is what I saw happen to many, many people after 2000. Saw the same thing in the financial crisis of 08, 09. When their portfolios had dropped 20, 30, 40, 50% or more even. You know, the NASDAQ in 2000, top to bottom, dropped over 70%. And I know the other people say, oh, that can't happen again. We heard that back then. We've heard that every time. But as these things start to drop, then they get it stuck in a different cycle. Well, now I've got to hang on and make up the losses. The 08-09 correction, the Great Recession, if you were in the S&P 500, it took about 5 to 6 years just to get back to even, which meant you made no money during that period of time. You're just retracing old ground. If you were in the S&P 500 in 2000, it was famously called the lost decade. Many of you remember that. And why was it called that? The majority of people who were invested in 2000 didn't get back to even or back to where they were until about a decade later. If you were invested in the NASDAQ, that took 15 years to get back to where it was because the drop had been, was so significant. Again, over 70%. And those recoveries of 5, 10, even 15 years. Did you make any money during that period of time? If you were invested previously, the answer is no. You are just retracing old ground. And this is why an index product is so powerful. We have unlimited upside, no caps, no fee products. When people hear that, they're shocked and amazed. Many folks, even bankers I've spoke to, advisors, agents, highly sophisticated, educated investors who bought into these products, thought they had a good product and had limitations. They didn't realize index annuities didn't exist without caps. They do. There's many that do. And many exist without fees and unlimited upside and with 100, 200% participation rates, which means if the index goes up 10%, you get 100, 200% or 10, 20% of the returns with no downside risk. They guarantee the downside. When you lock in a gain, that becomes a new principle. There's even options available where you can lock in the gains anytime you want, any day of the year. These are not the index products of yesteryear. You may have looked at just even a few years ago, or you may even have. Euphoria that we're dealing with now in the markets. And if you do still believe it's going to continue to go up from here, great. These index products will continue to rise strongly. Then many of my clients get over 20% returns just in the past year or so. But if it does correct, if history does repeat itself, like we saw in 2000, like we saw in 08, 09, you don't have to participate in that. And then you don't have to suffer the loss of time, 5, 10, even 15 years to get back to where you were. Because after a crash, what happens? There is a recovery. With the index product, you can participate in that recovery without the loss, which means you're most likely going to have a whole lot more money in your account. 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Stay tuned. I'm going to share some information about interest rates, long-term bond yields, and why these index products are performing 200, 300% better than they were even a couple, 3 years ago.
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4: 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Yes, you will reach me. Something has happened prior to nearly every major market collapse in modern history. Investors were convinced danger had passed. The media oftentimes would call it a new era. The markets could never go down. The fat rally felt unstoppable. And one of the common denominators on many of these market crashes were consumer price index crossed above 3.8%. In other words, inflation. Well, guess where CPI is approaching now? It's getting close to that 3.8% mark again. And this time, the S&P 500 is sitting at all-time highs. If inflation continues to rise, long-term bond yields will likely soar. And that will almost certainly the stock market down and down rapidly. You see, one of the ideas that stocks protect against inflation is really one of the most dangerous myths in investing. It's almost up there with the one I share all the time about if you want guarantees, you have to give up strong returns. That's totally false. Index products have tremendous returns. Again, I have products that have averaged 10 to 14% average annual returns for the last 10, 15, 20 years. Documented history net, net, net in your account. Those are the facts. If you have had or have an index annuity product or IUL that has had poor performance, let's say less than 7% annually over the last, certainly over the last few years, it's not the product's fault. It's not the industry's fault. You're in a bad index, most likely. Or you're in one that's limiting you, like you've got a low cap or something like that, where you can only earn, maximizes your returns. 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That makes no sense. Or how about fees? You're getting eaten up with fees, so your growth is curtailed. Well, there's no fee products available. I'll show you dozens of them. Participation rates also. I've seen participation rates as low as 20, 25%. I've got products with over 200% participation rate. What does that mean? If your index goes up 10% and you have 100% participation rate, you get 10%. If you got a 200% participation rate, you get 20% return credited in your account. I'm talking actual numbers credited in your account because that's what matters, right? 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Why suffer through a poor performing product when so much better options exist? And let me share with you why a newer product will significantly outperform an existing one. It has to do with long-term bond yields. When you invest in an index annuity, for example, what does the insurance company do with that money? For the most part, they buy bonds. They invest in a few other things, alternative investments, IPOs, various things to juice returns. But the majority, upward 70, 80% of their portfolios are in bonds. They don't risk the bond. This is why they can guarantee the principal. They put the bond in their safe. And what does that bond do? Well, it throws off interest. And so the insurance company takes the interest from the bond and invests in options. If you're in a one-year S&P 500 index, for example, they'll buy one-year S&P 500 index options. And if you understand anything about options, is if the underlying asset, the index goes up, an option can go up exponentially. A 10% increase in an index could see a 100% increase in an option. So with the small amount of money used to buy the options and an increasing asset, underlying asset value, they calculate it out. So if the asset went up, so let's say the index went up 10%, you would get credited that 10% or even more. Again, I have one-year index options with no fees, no caps, upwards as high as 200% participation rates because they're investing in the options. And the options can have exponential growth. The other side of the coin is if the underlying asset, the index goes down, the option then expires worthless. But does the insurance company owe you anything? The answer is no. They still hold the bond. Remember, they kept it in their safe. They didn't risk it. What does the bond do the next year? Throw off more interest. They buy more options, repeat the process. And how the insurance company makes money, by the way, people ask me all this all the time. How can they do, say, no fee, no cap, 100% or more participation rates? It's quite simple. Those options that increase exponentially are returning even more than they're paying you, so they're keeping the overage. So if your index went up 10% and you had a, let's say, 140% participation rate, let's just use that as an example. I have real examples of this. Your credit is 14% in your account, net, net, net. No cap, no fee. That's how it works. Obviously, the option went up more than the 140%, so they're keeping the overage. So in the good years, the insurance company's making money. That's how they pay me. I get paid commissions from the company. I don't charge fees to clients. Many financial people do. I don't. So that's how they make money. Their profit. Everyone wins. I get paid. You make money. It's a win-win-win. Another way insurance companies can make money is through easy, obvious is fees. If you have fees in your index product, would you rather have lower fees or no fees? That's rather obvious. There can be a trade-off sometimes if the participation rate and upside potential, no cap, is high enough. I've got companies that'll bump from 140 to 180%, for example, if you're willing to let them charge you a 1% annual fee. And sometimes that can make sense. So if your index goes up 10%, you have 180% participation rate in 1 year, let's say. You get credited 18% minus the 1% fee, so your net would be 17%. Some people prefer that, and obviously the 1% fee is how the company makes money, pays me, etc. So it's a trade-off. Which do you prefer? Caps in general, I'm not in favor of, and this is the one where I get people get caught up in the most when they got poor performing indexes. They're stuck with these low caps. I spoke to a gentleman yesterday who had done a significant amount of research, had talked to multiple financial folks about index products, had determined that he liked the idea of the downside guarantee, felt like it was a good fit, felt like he had a great product, felt like he had spoken to some very experienced agents, advisors, etc., but had been led to believe that all of the index products available had caps. And the reality is that is totally and completely false and pretty much always has been. What unbeknownst to him is likely he was talking to an agent or advisor had limited availability of products. And although their products available all had caps, probably, that's not true. About 10% of agents and advisors, I'm told, in the industry are independent, like myself, and have access to basically every product. Look, a simple question you can ask is, if you're looking at an index product and an advisor can't show you literally hundreds of products and dozens of companies, that tells you right off the bat they're probably limited in their product offering or may not have the best product available. But in general, I'm negative towards caps because, as they sound, they cap your upside potential growth. Unless the cap is really high, if you have a cap less than 10 or 12% annually, I wouldn't even consider it. I talk to people all the time who have 3 and 4 and 5% annual caps. Why limit yourself to a product with a 4% cap when you could easily get one that's 10 or 12, 2.5, 3 times the potential upside gain per year? And I'm not saying those are the best options. Those are the best products. There's better ones, I believe. But you see that very clearly. Now, why are the newer products so much better? It's really quite simple. When you purchase, as I stated earlier, an index product, the insurance company buys a bond primarily. Don't risk the bond. They put it in their safe. The interest off the bond to buy the options to get these returns. If you bought an index product, say, 3 years ago or longer, what were interest rates? What were long-term bond yields paying? About 3 years ago, a 30-year treasury was paying about 2%. If the insurance company is getting about 2% interest off that bond, how many options can they buy from that? It's pretty limited. Today, what's the 30-year treasury paying interest-wise? 4.5%, 5%. That's 2.5%, even almost 3 times more interest bonds are paying interest than they were 3 years ago, which means the company can buy 2 to 3 times more options, which means your returns can be doubled or even tripled. If they buy a 30-year bond, that means that interest rate is going to happen guaranteed every year for the next 30 years. So whatever the rate was when you purchased that index annuity product 3, 5, 10 years ago or so, you're stuck with that low rate, that low interest, and the limited upside growth potential. If you transfer it, roll it over, you can do it on a tax-free basis through a 1035 exchange or rollover typically. If you have a penalty, there's bonuses that'll more than offset any penalty you may have. And you can then allow the new company to purchase the new bond that's going to pay double to even triple the interest rates that your old one was getting, which means your returns will be double to triple in the future. And the interest they're getting paid on these bonds is guaranteed for typically 20 and even 30 years. This is not guesswork, folks. This is locked in. If you want more information and you want to learn how to double, even triple the returns on your existing annuity, index annuity product, or you're looking at starting one, contact me, yourpersonalbank.com. 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
4: 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I'm Ference Toth, host of the Your Personal Bank Show. 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
3: 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They voted against an increased child tax credit. 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And
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5: News this hour from Town Hall, I'm Mary Rose. Federal prosecutors say multiple election fraud investigations are underway in California as officials continue counting ballots from this week's primary election.
6: The Assistant U.S. Attorney for Los Angeles, Bill Asaley, says his office has opened multiple election fraud investigations and sent a prosecutor to Los Angeles County's Vote Counting Center. A spokesman for the county's registrar said an Assistant U.S. Attorney was given an overview of the public observation program and participated in a walkthrough of the ballot processing operations, something he described as routine. The developments came as President Trump repeated claims of mass fraud over the drawn-out vote count from California's Tuesday primary. I'm Jennifer King.
5: New polling is raising questions about the Democratic outlook in Maine's Senate race.
7: Democrats are facing new concerns in Maine's Senate race, as recent polling suggests their nominee's lead over Republican Senator Susan Collins may be narrowing. The latest survey shows the race tightening after weeks of scrutiny surrounding the Democratic candidate. The numbers are fueling questions about whether voters are reconsidering their support as additional reports and allegations continue to draw attention. Willie Nelson, Los Angeles.
5: Critics of Republican Senator Susan Collins argue she's been in office too long despite a moderate image. Democratic challenger Graham Plattner faces a series of personal controversies, including allegations about past sexual behavior, explicit messages, and a Nazi tattoo. Motorists and airline passengers aren't the only travelers thinking about high fuel prices as summer vacations near. Recreational boaters are feeling a pinch from the Iran war, too. The ethanol-free gasoline that many boats prefer is even more expensive than regular gas. More on these stories at townhall.com.
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5: President Trump told the Wall Street Journal he wants incoming acting director of national intelligence, Bill Pluta, to start the process of firing large numbers of employees in the DNI's office.
12: Trump noted that the

0: size of the office has been
1: way too high for way too long. Yeah, I wouldn't mind. If he cut, I wouldn't mind that.
0: Trump's administration announced last August that the office's budget would be cut by more than $700 million per year, while slashing the size of its workforce by roughly 40%. In an earlier interview with the Wall Street Journal, Trump says there's a lot of people that shouldn't be there. The Journal says that was a reference to intelligence officials who served under former Presidents Joe Biden and Barack Obama. I'm Lisa Dwyer.
2: Putte, who reads the Federal Housing Finance Agency, was tapped to replace outgoing Gabbard. Breaking news and analysis at townhall.com. Anthropic is proposing that top AI companies coordinate a way to pause the development of advanced AI systems if they become too dangerous.
3: The company behind the Claude chatbot says the technology is improving so quickly that there's a risk humans could lose control. In a blog post Thursday, Anthropic suggests giving the world an option to slow or temporarily pause AI development. The company plans to research ways to implement this pause, noting that AI models are getting faster, doubling their task capabilities every 4 months. This rapid advancement could lead to AI designing its own successors, raising control concerns. Keith Peters, Washington.
2: President Trump on Friday pushed back on inflation concerns driven by a strong jobs report, arguing robust growth should be viewed as a positive for markets. More on these stories at townhall.com.
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7: Thank you, Gray. If you're tuning into this broadcast for the first time, welcome. This show, Up in Your Business with Carrie McCoy, began as a platform for me, a small business owner and a guest, to pay forward our experiential knowledge in a conversational way. Originally, my team and I thought it would speak to entrepreneurs and wannabe entrepreneurs, but it seems to have a wider audience appeal because, after all, who isn't inspired by everyday people's American-made stories? To see people and to hear people in their totality is humanizing. We all thirst to connect and make sense of an overcomplicated world, and on this show, we have the luxury of time to go deeper than a mere soundbite or headline. And my favorite part, we always learn something. After interviewing over 100 successful people, I've learned there is a common thread among most of my guests. Many of them are creative. They believe in a higher power, and they have the heart of a teacher. My guest today is no exception. This life enthusiast, Mr. Samuel Ellis, is founder of Rocktown River Outfitters in Little Rock's River Market District on the Arkansas River. This young scientist turned entrepreneur is going to tell us about his adventurous life as a whitewater rafting guide in Colorado, his professional life as an energy scientist and consultant for Integrity, his entrepreneurial life as a founder and owner-operator of Rocktown River Outfitters, and last, we'll ask him about his after-hour life as the fiddler in his band, The Cons of Formant. I have no idea what that means, but we're going to find out. In reading about Samuel Ellis, he seems to live three lives all running parallel to each other. I feel like we're kind of kindred souls over there. It is a pleasure to welcome to the table River Maven musician and entrepreneur, Mr. Samuel Ellis.
5: That is by far the best introduction I've ever gotten. Thank you so much for having me on your show.
7: You're welcome.
5: That is fantastic.
7: I am so glad you're here. First time for you to be on my show. People call you Sam or Samuel?
5: My mom named me Samuel, so I usually introduce myself as Samuel, but it's usually whatever you can yell the loudest, you know.
7: I've been calling you Samuel throughout this interview and when I was talking about you and telling other people about it. So I never saw anyone refer to you as Sam. So Samuel, you went to school in Conway, Arkansas. You got a degree in environmental studies.
5: Mm-hmm. I did. So I actually went to high school right across the street here at Catholic High. Mm-hmm. Graduated there, went to UCA and got an environmental degree actually in city planning. And so when I graduated from college, I actually took a job as a professional whitewater raft guide in Colorado.
7: You didn't want to go straight into your career.
5: Well, I didn't know exactly what my career was going to be at the moment. And whitewater rafting seemed way more fun than a day job at the time and something that I was really interested in. So,
7: did you have friends up there and you just decided to take off or go beat them, or did you just go off on your own?
5: A friend of mine that I went to high school with, and we actually roomed together all through college, he went up there on a trip to go see a friend. And we did it in a weekend, so we drove up after class on a Friday, came back on a Sunday just in time for class on Monday to and from Colorado. And standing on the banks, it was kind of like, man, we both want to do this. And so we both took a job. We both didn't know anybody up there when we moved. And we really didn't have the job until you finished 3 weeks of training, which was learning to do whitewater rescue and, you know, all of the first aid and swimming the rapids and all the worst case scenarios in late May, which sounds wonderful here in Little Rock, but in Colorado, there's still snowfall and snow on the ground. So you're learning all the whitewater rescue, situations during some pretty cold times. I don't know if my mom ever really found out about how cold we were the whole time. She probably wouldn't have loved to have known that.
7: Did you think, oh, I've made a mistake?
5: There was a couple of times where in the beginning of it, I was like, oh, my Lanta, you know, this is miserable learning to do this stuff and having to train that hard to be comfortable. And essentially what you're doing is you're just teaching your body how to handle shock, because no matter what you're doing, you go into 50 degree water and your body doesn't know what to do. So you get really cold, and your body goes into shock. So we kind of went through the rough and ragged side of that. So we got used to shock. We didn't really ever go through it anymore. Mm-hmm. And, now when I'm on the water here in Little Rock, it makes the water a lot warmer.
7: Just thinking about it. So you did it all summer?
5: I did, yep. My first year was in 2011, I believe. Worked for a company out there and ended up being one of the best summers of my life, at least at the time. Mm-hmm. And you know, little did I know what that would lead me to later down the road. Mm-hmm. But I definitely set the standard and set the foundation for my river experience and for what I wanted to do in life.
7: Mm-hmm. So you decided to come. What made you decide to come back home?
5: I came home and got a real job, made mom happy, you know.
7: Because winter came and you're like, I've got to get off the river. I'm going to go into shock again.
5: It is seasonal. It is seasonal for sure. Actually, a local band I play in, we just released our first album when I left. So I actually got emails and words and calls from them saying, hey, you know, this album is really being liked and people are wanting us to play some shows. And, you know, if you come back, we're going to keep playing. So it was kind of a pull for the band as well. Mm-hmm. As, you know, getting back and finishing the last little bit of school.
7: Mm-hmm. So you got a job at Integrity?
5: No, Integrity, there's a few things before that. I actually took a job at a law firm right after coming back from Colorado.
7: Are you a lawyer also?
5: I am not a lawyer
7: at
5: all.
7: But I did see that you had a law position one time.
5: I did.
7: There was something about that on LinkedIn or something.
5: Mm-hmm. I worked at a law firm downtown. I went from whitewater rafting and camping every night to a cube farm, you know, being a liaison between our local, you know, our company lawyers and some companies that we worked with.
7: Did you say a cube farm?
5: Yeah, cube farm, you know.
7: I've never heard that.
5: Have you ever heard that?
7: No, so I like it.
5: Uh-huh. It's
7: I have a visual. I know what you mean.
5: Okay.
7: But, and so you did that didn't fit.
5: It didn't fit. And it was inside a lot. You know, yeah. Imagine the cue farm would be. But
7: another kind of shock.
5: It led me to want to find kind of that balance of being outside, doing what I love, as well as, you know, making the career choices to make some money to pay all the bills. Mm-hmm. And that led me to actually getting out on the Arkansas River in my own little personal whitewater kayak at the time. And I got out and adventures a little further and further every time, because probably like anybody else that grew up in Little Rock, my mom told me, don't go near the Arkansas River. It's dangerous. And I,
7: yeah,
5: you know,
7: we're going to talk about that.
5: Like good kids. I believed her and I said, okay. But then, you know, you get to the point, well, after coming back and being a professional whitewater raft guide, it was really hard to figure out why this river seemed so dangerous. So naturally I would get out in it and explore further and further. And that nature kind of led me to the
7: balance. You had never been on the Arkansas River prior to you coming back from the Colorado River
5: life? Not in a paddle boat of any kind. I've been on the river in a fishing boat.
7: So this passion for being on the river didn't start as a youth?
5: Being on the water, yes. Being on the Arkansas River, no. I grew up kayaking and canoeing with my family on weekend trips. And then my brother, he taught me how to roll in our family pond. Coming back from a class where he learned in college. He had a rolling class in college. I didn't
7: roll
5: know that was
7: in
5: a
7: your
5: thing.
7: Family. I didn't know that was either. Roll in your family pond. What is your family? Where does your family live? What do they
5: so
7: do?
5: So I grew up on a little 3-acre pond out on here in Little Rock on Stagecoach Road. It's now a wedding venue, an outdoor wedding venue called Aldous Forever or Aldous Magnolia Hill.
7: You grew up there.
5: Mm-hmm.
7: How interesting.
5: Are you familiar with the place?
7: I know
5: you've
7: exactly
5: been?
7: Where you're talking about. I think probably all the listeners do too.
5: It is a fantastic place.
7: So you did get a job for a little while in your degree of environmental studies, which was for city planning, because you did work for, I think, a pop-up in Little Rock?
5: I did. That was one of the things I was really excited about. My brother was involved in it before me, and he got me interested. I think the first year he hired our band to play in it. By hired, I think we volunteered just to play for people. But I got involved as a chair committee and got more involved in what they were doing. And part of that was making temporary furniture and equipment for changing a city for just a weekend.
7: For popping up in a city.
5: For popping up in a city. So that was a really great way to show a community what they could be temporarily.
7: But are you still working for Integrity?
5: I am. I still work at Integrity.
7: Which is an environmental studies.
5: It's a sustainability firm. So we
7: is
5: do
7: weather and climate or?
5: No, actually, it's energy studies. You're right. So I personally work on our lighting side. We do everything from solar to sustainability and building LEED certifications. Mm-hmm. And then I'm more on the lighting side. So we go through and change out fluorescent bulbs to LED.
7: You sell light bulbs.
5: I'm a light bulb counter is really more of a professional light bulb counter would be a good term for that. Yeah.
7: Yeah. It's worth it, though. You can get a big savings.
5: It is. It is. It's good to work for a company that I actually like what they're doing.
7: Oh, good.
5: It's
7: so you've been there a while?
5: I have. I've been there for a little over 4 years, I believe.
7: Oh, wow. That is good. So this is a great place to take a break. When we come back, we'll continue our conversation with Mr. Samuel Ellis, founder and owner of Rocktown River Outfitters, a canoe and bike rental shop in Little Rock's River Market District, Rockwater Marina, and that guides sunset tours atop a kayak on the Arkansas River. It's going to be interesting. In this next segment, we'll talk about his startup business venture. Is it everything he thought it would be? What tours and rentals he offers? Safety on the Arkansas River? His everyday environmental concerns that he sees in his professional life? And last, about being a fiddle player in his band, The Con Affirmant. We'll be back after the break.
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7: You're listening to Up in Your Business with me, Carrie McCoy, and I'm speaking today with Mr. Samuel Ellis, founder and owner of Rocktown River Outfitters, a canoe and bike rental shop that offers sunset kayaking tours on the Arkansas River. All right, it's time to talk. We've talked about you moving back to Little Rock. We talked about, before the break, we talked about you graduating with an environmental studies from the University of Arkansas, or what's it? University of Central Arkansas in Conway, Arkansas, going off like a young man to go float the Colorado River and become a guide, and how cold it was. and then you learned CPR and a lot of helpful tools. I hope you're around if I have a heart attack or something. But and now you've moved back to Little Rock because you've got to earn money, and it's gotten cold up there in Colorado. Mm. And your band's wanting you to come back and play with them. So we're back in Little Rock. You've tried to be a lawyer. So how did Rocktown River Outfitters fit into this? Because you've still got your other job.
5: I do.
7: So how did that all come to be?
5: Well, it evolved, I would say, because it was I didn't know what I was starting when I started it. I saw a need for it because when I first started kayaking on the Arkansas River, little guy in a little boat, nobody would ever go with me because everybody thought it was so dangerous. And so
7: Did you just say little guy in a little boat? You are not that little. How tall are you?
5: I'm a tall 5'5", you know.
7: That's not that little. You're taller than Bruno Mars.
5: I'll take that, yeah.
7: And look at what a rock star he is. All right, go ahead.
5: I got a tall heart. So I came back, and I would go on these trips by myself because nobody would go with me because they thought it was dangerous, and I would take pictures of beautiful sunsets and all the wildlife I saw. And, I mean, I really had the whole place to myself. And, of course, people started seeing these pictures with social media growing the way it did. And next thing I know, people are starting to ask to go with me. Friends are wanting to go. To the point where I ended up, finding old boats to take some friends out on because nobody had their own boat. And then it really dawned on me that, Little Rock could use this as a way to showcase itself.
7: And when you say boats, you're talking about kayaks.
5: Kayaks. Yes, kayaks. Okay. Little 13-foot, sit inside and sit on top kayaks, mm-hmm. man-powered. Mm-hmm. But so I came to my dad one day and I said, I had an idea. And I ended up buying 3 kayaks with all the monies that I had that I had saved up and, got the business license and found out how to get insurance for a company like this. And a friend of mine that I worked with at the time gave me an old kayak that he found in his yard and he had grown a little too heavy for. And he gave it to me and I didn't know anything about it and ended up taking a look at it. And it was an old, old fiberglass kayak that I actually fixed up and made it my guide boat that year. So that way my customers could be in the brand new boats that I just bought. And I was in this old, hopefully it doesn't sink that trip kayak as the tour guide.
7: Probably heavy.
5: Actually, no, it's fiberglass. It was fairly light. I think that's one of the reasons why I really liked it. I ended up giving it a new paint job. If you come to my bike shop in the downtown River Market, you'll see it actually hanging up on the wall. Mm-hmm. Now that we've grown a little bit, I've been able to buy myself a boat to take guests out in, other than just this one. So I still have it proudly hanging on the bike shop wall.
7: So you started your business because there was a need. You found a niche. Mm-hmm. First of all, you're doing your passion. You're following your passion. And then there became a need and you saw a niche market. And you didn't have any money to invest particularly, did you?
5: No, not really. I told myself 2 things. I'd never buy a brand new car and I'd never buy a brand new kayak. Those are things that Craigslist and aftermarket deals are made for. And I found myself unwrapping 3 brand new kayaks for this company.
7: Oh, wow. Mm-hmm. Well, so you you decide this is viable.
5: Mm-hmm.
7: When did you decide I'm going to go get a city permit and I'm going to turn this into a business?
5: It was probably while I was still working. I think I just started working at Integrity, and it was great to work long days, and then I wanted to get on the water, and that's when more and more people started showing some interest in this. And
7: how did they find out about you? Just from Instagram?
5: Facebook, really? Yeah. I have
7: Did you put your contact information in there? You started a business page on Facebook?
5: I did. I started a business page on Facebook. I actually was moving all the kayaks that I had on top of my 2006 Subaru, and I had made a big banner to go on the back of it. It looked like Bob's Kayaking Rental at the time, which it really was, really. But it was just a little way. I had my cell phone number, and
7: so you used Facebook, you used your vehicle, mm-hmm. you used word of mouth,
5: mm-hmm. and luckily with I paddled up to Rockwater Marina one day, which I didn't know existed until I started really putting together a business plan for what I wanted to do.
7: Which is the private marina on the North Little Rock side.
5: Correct. Rockwater Marina is in Rockwater Village. It's the new big neighborhood development right there in North Little Rock.
7: Used to be Vestals.
5: Yeah, it was. It was Vestals.
7: Florist or something.
5: Mm-hmm. Mm-hmm. And so they still have the big smokestack there from the greenhouses. That's the easiest way to see it from the river or, from anywhere. But I called the number on Google for that marina and said, hey, I've got some questions about your marina. Left a voicemail and, please call me back. And I got a call back about 5 minutes later from one of the owners. And they said, what do you want to do? When can you start? How can we help? I think they just kind of got wind that, I was wanting to do something on the water. I think it would really create a lot of traffic, and their marina was such a perfect place for it.
7: Mm.
5: So that really fit in well. So now we had a location. I had some boats, and some people were starting to find out about us. So that really kind of came together to bring up a little bit of traffic.
7: So you rented a slip on his marina?
5: No, I didn't rent a slip. I actually technically rented like a 2-foot section of the walkway, and I built some racks that hold all my kayaks up off the water and are off the walkway.
7: And so he let you just put in there?
5: Yeah, so essentially he had the marina and then a little bitty low water dock that was really made for emergency vessels or anything that needed to come up off the water at that point. And also the row club was in that stretch of the water at the time. And it was made a perfect little spot for me because I could put my boats on the water, get people down, close to the water and get them in their boat versus, a marina is made for stepping up onto your pontoon boat or houseboat. So it was the perfect little spot for my little kayaking
7: clan. It was kind of meant to be. So,
5: it really was.
7: So that was a Rockwater Marina.
5: Mm-hmm.
7: But that's not where your store is today.
5: Well, it is. It is one of my locations.
7: It's one of your put-ins, but your actual store is now.
5: We did. We took over the bike shop that's in the River Market, and I mean in the River Market. We're used to be Bobby's Bike Hike, so it's been a bike rental and tour company there for the last 5 years. He called me and said that they had to move back to Chicago, and kind of said you're the one that would be most interested, and I think that would do the best job of taking this rental side on. And then, at the time, I didn't have any money to buy into a whole bunch of bicycles, and I was the river guy. So I kind of said no, and I kind of was like, that's too much to buy it off. And everything that I had a reason to say no for kind of worked itself out to where I really didn't have an argument. And then the big thing for me was if this shuts down and that turns into, another little food stand or something, then Little Rock has no bike rentals. So all of our tourism that comes in from out of state and stays in the downtown area would have no way to see how beautiful our 15-mile bike trail is.
7: Mm-hmm.
5: So then I felt like it was a responsibility of mine.
7: Mm-hmm.
5: And I was up to the – I didn't know at the time, but I was definitely – up to the challenge.
7: Mm.
5: And it's turned out to be a great spot. We're right in the middle of downtown Little Rock. We have all of our bicycles out and about, and we've remodeled the place a little bit. We've got 2 14-foot kayaks sitting in the middle of the street. So if you drive down Clinton Avenue, we're hard to miss.
7: Mm-hmm. It looks like a lot's going on. It looks exciting. It looks fun. It looks young. It makes me want to rent a bike, even though I have a bike. But even if you have a bike, you don't have to take your bike down there. You can just go down there and rent one and take off. And the bike. So you can see the river from the bike trail, 15 miles, or you can see the river from a float.
5: Right.
7: Do you let people go rent your kayaks and go out without you, or is it only tours?
5: No, we do. We do rentals. So luckily, in the last 2 years that I've been at Rockwater Marina, on our tours through downtown, those are guided, and you know, we don't let people just go down that by themselves. At least, you know, in our boats, mm-hmm. It's open water. People are allowed to get out and see it, no matter what they want. I don't own the water, mm-hmm. but behind Rockwater Marina is a stretch of sandbars and islands that really protects everything from the main channel, any boat traffic, and it's really crazy because if you put in the water and you go just out a little bit from Rockwater Marina, if you go left, you're going right through the heart of downtown. If you go right, you go into these islands and sandbars, and you don't see any other buildings. You feel like you're in the middle of nowhere.
7: Now, say that again. If you leave Rockwater Marina mm-hmm. and you go downstream,
5: mm-hmm.
7: and you stay to the right,
5: yep.
7: You see downtown Little Rock.
5: You go underneath Baring Cross Bridge, which is the functioning train bridge right there that still mm-hmm. raises and lowers for mm-hmm. barge traffic. You go underneath all the bridges through downtown.
7: Yeah, six bridges. But not really six.
5: Uh-huh.
7: But if you go on the left side, on the North Little Rock side, you're saying that you can go between a sandbar?
5: Mm-hmm. So just upstream from Rockwater Marina.
7: Oh, upstream.
5: Upstream. So, yeah, just if you were to take a right coming out and following the North Little Rock Bank, uh-huh. that goes up into Emerald Park and then goes all the way up into Murray Park and then up into Cook's Landing and then the Big Dam Bridge. So really everything from north of Rockwater Marina is all parks. So you can take a left and go through the downtown and see the beautiful city and the hustle and bustle of the downtown evenings, or you can literally take a right and feel like you're in a rainforest and not really see another soul.
7: And I bet there's not much current over there.
5: No, so that's the great thing is since it is protected by all these islands and sandbars, not only does it give us protection from any kind of current, but you can also get out and explore the sandbars.
7: And I would like to do that because you start off going upstream when you're fresh, and then when you're tired, you get to float home.
5: Right. Well, you know, 10 months out of the year, the Arkansas River is essentially a lake.
7: That is not true.
5: That is, yes. So it's controlled by Murray Lock and Dam, the Big Dam Bridge. The Corps of Engineers also releases all their flow rates. So kind of like looking at the weather where I want to know what's the weather next Thursday, you can actually look at a forecast. And so they're forecasting how much they will release out of the dam, and that's how I know when it's safe to put on the water.
7: So you don't have the phone number of the dam operator that you're on speed dial that you call all the time?
5: No, I always wish I could just float by and wave, you know, but I don't know if he'd see me.
7: I think you should know him personally, probably. Well, that was one of my questions. Is it dangerous? And I guess it's not. Let's take a quick break, and we'll come back. When we do come back, we're going to talk about the dangerousness. We're going to talk about the products that you sell, the things you can do. You're teaching people how to build canoes.
5: Yes, and, we are.
7: No, we're going to continue talking about all the outdoor experiences on the Arkansas River with Mr. Samuel Ellis, founder and owner of Rocktown River Outfitters, a canoe and bike rental shop that offers guided Arkansas River tours atop a kayak. And let's not forget, Samuel is an environmental scientist. We'll ask him what he thinks is the biggest and immediate issue facing Mother Earth. Since he's out on the water all the time, he might have an opinion. And last, we're going to hear some of his fiddle playing. He brought some of his music from his band, The Con Afforment, and we're going to find out where that name come from.

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1: Next week on Up in Your Business with Carrie McCoy, the beginning of a two-part interview with Carlton Saffa from Saracen Casino Resort in Pine Bluff. Here's a sample of the interview.
2: Now I want to talk about Bet Saracen.
3: Yeah.
2: That is the smartest thing y'all done down there. I mean, you're getting money. You don't even have to be there to make money. Go ahead.
3: It's a scary business.
2: Why?
3: It's extremely volatile.
2: Betting is? You mean sports because you never know who's going to win. Mm-hmm. Well, don't they use algorithms for that to figure it out?
3: No, we do. But I'll tell you, there's all kinds of things. Who thought Georgia Tech would go all those overtimes with Georgia? Right. No AI model would ever put that out. Right. And so that's what I mean by volatility.
2: Boy.
3: So let's talk for a second about what volatility means.
2: Okay.
3: So in a slot machine environment, we know that we are going to traditionally keep about 7% of the money that goes through the machines. That doesn't necessarily mean you, but it means enough play over the course of a month. And there'll be in a month, $150 million go through those slot machines.
2: Well, and you can program them the way you want them to be.
3: And they're programmed.
2: You can't program football.
3: Correct. In sports, we can lose a lot of money very quickly. No single bettor has more at risk than we do because we're party to every single wager. So we have a lady that regularly bets $200,000 on NFL games. That's a huge bet, right?
4: Yeah.
2: Damn.
4: Yeah, that's crazy.
2: But, damn.
3: By the way,
2: she came to play.
3: But let me get this in here. The average wager at Saracen is $29. So I'm very proud of that. The average wager is skin in the game. That people are not betting crazy.
2: Yeah.
3: But there are people of means who do bet large bets. So somebody betting $200,000 a game, you're like, wow, that's a big bet. Well, we have a $200,000 bet there too, really. Because if it loses, we have to pay it.
2: Right.
3: Plus all the other bets that are out there.
2: Yeah.
3: So no one stands to win or lose more than the sports book. I don't sweat the money because
2: Do you think they're crooked? Do you think some of those games are crooked?
3: No, I don't. In fact, I have just the opposite opinion. And I did an interview with a group called gambling.com on this. I think that betting actually, and people are going to go, this guy's full of it. I think betting actually brings integrity to what's going on in the field. And here's why. Because when there's that much money involved, there are that many people watching. In other words, if you have a publicly traded stock on the New York Stock Exchange or on the NASDAQ, there is so much scrutiny on what's going on because there are people betting both sides. Some think it'll go up. Some think it'll go down. You have regulators. You have visibility. But if you buy a penny stock that's traded on some obscure foreign exchange, that's where all the shady stuff happens, right? Where there's no visibility. Sunlight is an incredible disinfectant.
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2: You're listening to Up in Your Business with me, Carrie McCoy, and I'm speaking today with Mr. Samuel Ellis, founder and owner of Rocktown River Outfitters, a canoe and bike rental shop that offers guided sunset tours of the Arkansas River. I am so doing that. So let's find out about the dangerousness. You really don't think it's dangerous out there?
5: Well, so the Arkansas River is just like anything in the nature. There's a dangerous time and a dangerous place on just about everything. For instance, you wouldn't go climb Pinnacle Mountain in a lightning storm. So
2: that is a good point.
5: I'm not going to say that the Arkansas River is not dangerous. We're just wanting to educate people on when it's safe and how to be safe on it.
2: And if they're going out with you, you are so trained. If anything happens, tell me the scariest thing that's ever happened to you on Colorado or on the Arkansas River.
5: Oh, yeah. Just some trips probably down Browns Canyon in Colorado with some families that, you know, you try and teach them how to paddle and how to work as a team. And then they don't. So you got to get them down the river safely no matter what.
2: Did they flip?
5: We've had some people in the water, but that's kind of part of the fun. We have a couple of rapids that are actually, you know, if we find out we've got a really fun crew, you know, we'll go the sporty route, we'll say, and go for the big wave. There's just different ways to hit different rapids, and so some are more splashy than others.
2: So nothing dangerous has ever happened to you on the Arkansas River?
5: I do a lot to keep it from being dangerous for me and anybody that I'm with. You know, the training that I had in Colorado was exceptional in the fact that I'm more comfortable than mm-hmm. anybody out on the water for the first time. Mm-hmm. And then also a little bit of common sense keeps me away from the dam, for instance, mm-hmm. Or getting on the water during flood level, you know, or going out if you didn't know how to swim.
2: So what are the 2 months that you can't go out on the river?
5: Well, we always
2: probably right now.
5: Yeah, right now is one of them. If you're listening to this and you go look at the river right now, and then you're going to think I'm crazy. But right now we have a flood season. So that's why I say it's a lake. You know, a couple. Like,
2: so April and May?
5: It changes. It's usually probably more like April, May, or May, June. Mm-hmm. And the reason for that is because so the Arkansas River starts in Leadville, Colorado, in the Rocky Mountains. So while everybody's up there skiing all winter, that snow has to melt and go somewhere. Mm-hmm. So we always have a lot of the snow melt coming from the Arkansas River. Which is why the Arkansas River is so much fun to float in Colorado, because that's where it's really narrow and there's a lot of water, and that's where the whitewater rafting side comes out. By the time it gets all the way down here, it's wider, it's more managed by dams and used for irrigation. So it's more controlled, but at the same time, when we have all that snow melt and then we have all the big rains come through Oklahoma and Arkansas like we've had, they have to let that water flow down, so they open the dams. And so mm-hmm. right now, essentially, Murray Lock and Dam is running water through mm-hmm. it to relieve some of that water.
2: Mm-hmm. So that was a good river fact about where our water comes from. What are some other interesting river facts? I know when you do your tours, you tell everybody everything. Because last night I was at Girls Night Out, and they asked me who was coming on the radio today. And I told them, and I cannot believe this, but three of the six girls, we're talking about 60-year-old women, have been on your tour.
5: Oh,
2: with
5: yeah.
2: you.
5: I believe it.
2: Said it was so informative.
5: One of my favorite guests was this little older lady, and she was just a super fun spirit. And she, you know, when you see someone walking down the ramp and you know, you're imagining everything but like the walker, mm-hmm. I was kind of like, oh man, here we go. We got to keep this person like alive, and we got to keep them upright and make sure they don't get too tired and that they enjoy it. This little lady came down and she goes, you know, I missed my 67th high school reunion for this. And I was like, what? All right, welcome. I'm glad you're here. And then,
2: 67.
5: Of course, she turned to her friend and giggled, you know, so who knows what it really was. But she was just a real trickster. Uh-huh. And as she gets in her boat, you know, she puts her floppy hat on and she puts on her gardening gloves. And I'm like, oh, boy, here we go. Once we got on the water, I had trouble keeping up with her. I think she was a fantastic paddler. And since it's calm and the boats we use are 13 foot, meaning they're longer and they cut the water a little easier, so they're easier to paddle. Uh-huh. This little lady had no problem at all paddling up and down the Arkansas.
2: What if you get stuck out there at night?
5: Well, actually, being out on the night is one of the reasons that I think Rocktown Rivers has done so well. We offer a sunset tour, and we have, you know, lights on the boats. It does help in working for a lighting company. I've learned a lot.
2: Oh, yeah, that's right.
5: And so the cool thing is we'll put on at sunset. You get a float through downtown. All the bridges light up. I think the first time I did it for myself before I started the company, I had like a headlamp and glow sticks and just about every, you know, like everything imaginable to be lit up. And then I got through downtown and I didn't have to have anything to see because the city is so lit up. Mm-hmm. And that's what's really amazing. And you don't realize it until you're out there.
2: Mm-hmm. You probably stick kind of close to the shoreline, I would think.
5: We do. So since the Arkansas River is commercially navigated, mm-hmm. so you'll see barges out there. You'll see the big yachts and bass boats. We're lucky that it is commercially navigated, because if you are on a lake, you know, there's no traffic lanes on a lake. It's just go any which way around the lake you want. But on the Arkansas River, there is a main channel. And so that gives us the safety barrier to be, if we're outside of that main channel, we're not worried about getting hit by a barge, or we're not worried about, you know, a bass boat taking us over. So it's kind of like a bike staying in a bike lane and staying out of the middle of the road, except for the fact that the main channel is a very small channel compared to the width of the river. So we get this huge, essentially a river sidewalk to play on.
2: Interesting. Mm-hmm. You also make canoes.
5: I do. My dad invited me up a couple years ago to go do a canoe building class with him in Brooklyn, Maine. And it was fantastic. It was a long drive, but it was a week of learning how to build canoes. And after doing that year after year, I was in another class in Maryland with him, and it was just kind of like, why don't we do this in Little Rock? And at the time, I had just taken over the bike shop in the River Market. I knew we weren't going to do a lot of biking and kayaking in January and February, so I was trying to think of creative ways to use that space. And it just made everything, it just clicked. It was this concept of we can build canoes there. And, you know, we've got the idea, but we didn't have the material yet. And it wasn't until I was on the way home posting a picture of us building a canoe and said, who would like to do this in Little Rock? That Greg Johnson had reached out to me, who had someone I'd never met before. And he is the owner of Little Rock Boat Builder Supply that I didn't know existed.
2: I didn't either.
5: So he saw my message and, was like, get in touch with me and let's meet up and talk. And we had both really had the same dream. We were just coming at it from very different ways. And so this experience this last year really made it a perfect click that we worked together, because Rocktown River Outfitters had the name and, you know, we had the location. And Little Rock Boat Builder Supply had literally that, the supply and the way to actually build these kits ourselves. They're designed here locally by Greg Johnson.
2: Wow.
5: And some of his team. They're cut out on a CNC machine at his shop in the middle of downtown.
2: What kind of wood?
5: It's a kume, which is essentially a water-grade, marine-grade plywood.
2: Wow.
5: And so we don't go digging them out of like an old stump. Like, it's not that kind of canoe. It's what's called stitch and glue.
2: Oh.
5: And so everything's cut out and made as a kit.
2: I thought it was made out of yew or something. Isn't there a type of wood called yew? Y-E-W?
5: I believe so. Yes.
2: I thought they were made out of that.
5: Well, you can use a lot of different things. The reason we use the akume is because it adheres to fiberglass really well.
2: Oh.
5: And it's lightweight and waterproof. So it's the perfect wood for what we're doing. And
2: you just soak it, shape it, sand it?
5: We do. Actually, we cut it into the perfect shape so that when you start building it, it goes together. If you lay it out on the floor, it would not look like a canoe.
2: Really?
5: Uh-huh. And that's the exciting part.
2: It's kind of like paper cutout dolls.
5: It is. It is. And the first day you walk in and we take a picture of you in front of your canoe, which is essentially a pile of wood on the floor. And, you know, through 5-day class, which we offer different ones now, and I say we, actually, Little Rock Boat Builder Supply is continuing these classes while I'm using the bike shop for bikes and kayaks again.
2: Mm-hmm.
5: So even though we're not building them in the shop, Little Rock Boat Builder Supply is still building.
2: So is that what you do in the winter when you can't do a lot of biking and maybe you're, because it seems like a seasonal business,
5: mm-hmm.
2: you teach people how to build canoes in the off season and then you rent bikes and kayaks and do tours in the peak season?
5: It is.
2: Is it everything you thought it'd be, or is it more?
5: Oh, it's more. I didn't know what I was getting myself into when I started this idea, but it's grown organically, and it's grown faster than I thought it would. So we're definitely having some growing pains, but everything that I thought there might be an interest for in Little Rock and might be good for Little Rock, Little Rock locals and Little Rock travelers have really shown interest in it, and it's also generated a lot of traffic in the downtown area and new interest in making something more unique than you can find in a lot of other cities Little Rock.
2: Don't you do food? I don't even know if you could do that in Memphis. I bet you can't get a kayak to go on the Mississippi River in Memphis.
5: I haven't got to paddle the Mississippi yet.
2: Would you do that?
5: Oh, totally. Yeah,
2: totally.
5: I think it'd be fantastic. I mean, it's just like anything. There's safe
2: places. They
5: probably
2: got big bike lanes on the Mississippi
5: River. Big bike lanes, yeah. But no, it's just something very unique that Little Rock has to offer. And it's this natural resource that goes through both Little Rock and North Little Rock. And
2: you do food tours?
5: We do.
2: I saw that on your website. Everybody needs to know you have the best website with the best pictures. Everybody should go there.
5: Well, thank you.
2: It will whet your appetite to want to get out there. How do people find out when you're offering tours, when you're offering workshops?
5: So our website is the best way to look at our different tours and options. Also, our Facebook page. We do keep everything, all of our events on there, but if you want to book anything that we do, any service that we do, of course you can visit our website, which I can assume that it'll probably be the first time you've ever kayaked on the Arkansas River, so you're going to have a million questions. Mm-hmm. So that's why our phone number is right underneath it. And I do get a lot of calls that are saying, you know, well, we looked at your website. Well, you know, how do you do this? What is it? Is it safe? Can I bring my kids? Will my grandma be able to come with us?
2: Can you bring your kids?
5: We do have family days as well. So even for some of the younger kids at the marina, during safe low water levels, we have a little spot where we can get some of the kids out. For rentals, we do.
2: Like what ages kids?
5: So for what we do for our tours, for being in your own boat, 16 is our limit for that.
2: Okay.
5: And then for being in some of our double tandem boats where two people are in, we do also down to 11. So, and that's of course in the protected the water there at Rockwater Marina.
2: Mm-hmm. So you can do groups, you can do singles.
5: Yes. Actually, one of our biggest events we had this year so far was a big party for, a school that, they're graduating and they wanted to have a big party. And so all the parents were out grilling at the marina, at Rockwater Marina. They ended up blowing a huge blow up movie screen and watched a projector movie on the boathouse, which is pretty fantastic. And then we had all of our kayaks out. So, you know,
2: did you ask a friend from Oregon to come and help run?
5: I did. The good same friend of mine that I moved to Colorado with, and became whitewater raft guys that first year. He continued working in Colorado when I came back home from Arkansas, and then he moved out to Portland, Oregon, and took a job as a kayak instructor for a company out there. It was when I was visiting him that I was looking out on the river over the Columbia and realized that there was nightlife and boats and people of all ages were still out there on the river. And I just said, why is Little Rock not like this? So, again, the way the world works out, he ended up coming back through Little Rock about the time that I took over the bike shop and realized I was way in over my head and really needed some help. And so he stuck around and was able to help me out, get things a little bit more sturdy and get a good foundation going, and has been helping me on the river. Because before that, I was the only one that could do any of our tours because I'm a licensed tour guide or licensed raft guide.
2: Mm-hmm.
5: You know, I'm not going to put one of our young new hires straight out of high school taking guided tours down the Arkansas River.
2: How many employees do you have?
5: Well, as of right now, we're still in the early season. A lot of my staff is either in school or teaching school.
2: How many will you have this summer?
5: We'll probably have around between 7 and 9.
2: That's a lot of business you're doing in the summer.
5: It is a lot of business.
2: Let me tell everybody that you're listening to Up in Your Business with me, Carrie McCoy, and that I'm speaking today with Mr. Samuel Ellis, founder and owner of Rocktown River Outfitters, a canoe and bike rental shop that also offers guided tours of the Arkansas River, located in Little Rock's River Market District and at the Rockwater Marina on the Arkansas River. So you do food tours.
5: We do. We do food tours.
2: You just do everything.
5: Well, there's a lot.
2: What would our city be doing if you weren't here?
5: There's
2: Thank
5: a lot of
2: so
5: fun
2: much,
5: things
2: Samuel.
5: To do in the city.
2: Thank you for making all this stuff available to people that visit us.
5: Well, and growing up here, you know, Little Rock was very different 20 years ago.
2: Boy, it is.
5: You know, and so there's more to do than just go to Professor Bowl or the movies nowadays. not that those are still not fun, but, you know, I would have loved to have any of these opportunities, whether it be, you know, a part-time job working for a company like this when I was in high school and coming out of college, or just a place to hang out and go be on the river and know that it's okay and safe and your mom's not going to kill you if she finds out. And these activities are here.
2: Samuel, are you married?
5: I am not married.
2: Oh!
5: I am not married. I have a dog in my own business. That's about all I can handle.
2: You can't
5: right
2: handle
5: now.
2: Anything else right now. Let's talk about you are. Is it a fiddle player or a violinist? And what is the difference?
5: Both.
2: Are they the same thing?
5: It is the same thing. I think the only difference is how fast you tap your foot. there's a lot of those difference jokes. But so I grew up playing classical violin. My mom put a fiddle in my hand, or a violin at the time. And I practiced 30 minutes before school every day. And I actually ended up taking a little bit of bluegrass lesson, I think, when she could see my attention starting to wane. And that led me to playing fiddle out at the farmer's market at Saturday mornings in the river market when I was about 13 or 14 years old. So it's kind of funny that it turned around where I was essentially, you know, a little kid playing fiddle at the River Market to now getting to own my own shop and welcoming guests and showing Little Rock tourists and locals all the fun things to do.
2: You play the fiddle down there at your place?
5: I don't do it as quite often as I used to, you know, when I was a little kid playing down there.
2: That used to, that probably brings some people into your shop. So the name of your band is the Con of Formant.
5: The Cons of Formant,
2: the
5: correct.
2: Cons
5: the Cons of Formant.
2: Of Formant. So I had to look up what Formant looked
5: like. Oh, you did your research. Okay.
2: I had to because I had no idea what that were. It's a phonetic science. Each of, this is what, Wikipedia said, each of several prominent bands of frequency that determine the phonetic quality of a vowel.
5: That is a way fancier way of saying it is different parts of a sound wave and sound speech.
2: Why the Cons?
5: Well, so...
2: Cons?
5: Actually, it was because we the four people in the band, we all met in college, essentially. We all played in different bands at the time, whether it be, you know, any little college band that we were wanting to play in or playing at a bar or a gig. But we would all get out of our shows and then we would just come to one of the houses one of us lived in and play music all night. And we all had very different taste in music. I think it was us getting together, starting our own band, that it wasn't bluegrass. It wasn't rock, it wasn't country, it was a mixture of all these things. So
2: the Cons of Formant.
5: It was kind of a manipulation.
2: That is the hardest name for anybody to remember. All right, let's play some of our music. Zach, are you in there listening, paying attention? Let's play one of his songs before we do. What song is
5: this? This is Tributaries, I think, fitting for a river conversation.
2: Oh, there you go.

0: But yeah, that's some Cons of Formant right there. We've been playing music since, gosh, I don't even know. It's been almost 10 years now.
1: I love it. Who was singing?
0: That's David Bice, our lead singer there. So it's David Bice.
1: Yeah, I'll go ahead.
0: And Drew Morris is our other vocalist and banjo player and mandolin player. And then Patrick Pipkin, bass and kick drum.
1: Ah, good job. So where do people find out where you're playing?
0: We have a Facebook, of course, the Cons of Formant, and then Instagram. We actually have a website as well.
1: Uh-huh.
0: So theconsofformant.com.
1: I watched some of your music on your website. It was good.
0: Oh, thank you very much.
1: You are a jumping fiddle player.
0: I don't stand still very well.
1: No, you don't. It was fun to watch you.
0: I think that's because of the years of playing at the farmer's market where you couldn't just play good music. You kind of had to put on a little bit of a show.
1: Well, you put on a show.
0: It's still in my blood.
1: It's good. It's really, really good. I have a gift for you, Sam.
0: Ooh.
1: Mule Ellis. You know Ellis Island?
0: I do.
1: Ellis Island. The guy that founded Ellis Island was named Samuel Ellis.
0: Oh.
1: Because when I Googled your name, his name
0: is it, he's more important than me. He probably came up first.
1: He was a merchant in New York who owned Ellis Island. So did your mother name you after Samuel Ellis?
0: No, it's a family name, actually.
1: Mm-hmm. You may be related.
0: Very much so. When people can't remember my name, I'm like, you know, like the island. And then they go, okay, sweet.
1: There's your gift.
0: Well, thank you very much. That's beautiful.
1: U.S. and Arkansas flag, a desk set that you can put up down there.
0: This will go in the bike shop.
1: It'll go great in the bike shop. Sam, thanks again for joining me. For those listeners out there who might have a great entrepreneurial story that they'd like to share, send a brief bio and your contact info to Carrie@flagandbanner.com, and someone will be in touch. And last, to our listeners, thank you for spending time with us. If you think this program's been about you, you're right, but it's also been for me. Thank you for letting us fulfill our destiny. Our hope today is that you've heard or learned something that's been inspiring and enlightening, and that it, whatever it is, will help you up your business, your independence, your life. I'm Carrie McCoy, and I'll see you next week. Until then, be brave and keep it up.
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0: 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Breaking news and analysis at townhall.com. A British actor known for his suave, smooth voice has passed away.
1: British actor Anthony Head was known for his TV role as Rupert Giles, the watcher who guided Buffy the Vampire Slayer. He was also a villainous ex-husband on Ted Lasso, the Prime Minister in Little Britain, and Uther Pendragon on BBC's Merlin.
2: How do you expect anyone to fear a king who does not know his own mind?
1: Head's career spanned 5 decades. After training at the London Academy of Music and Dramatic Art in the 1970s, he appeared in West End and major British stage productions. In a statement, his daughters Daisy and Emily Head say he died at age 72 of complications from pneumonia. I'm Jennifer King.
0: Anthropic is proposing that top AI companies coordinate a way to pause the development of advanced AI systems if they become too dangerous. The company behind the Claude chatbot says the technology is improving quickly. More on these stories at townhall.com.
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6: Hello, hello, hello. Welcome to the Kernel of Truth. I'm Colonel Conrad Reynolds along with Will Huff.
7: Hello, hello, hello.
6: And today is May the 4th. Tomorrow is May the 5th, Cinco de Mayo. Are you got anything planned for that tomorrow?
7: And it's also Tuesday. So that
6: Taco
7: means
6: Tuesday.
7: My whole life has been culminating for this moment. Cinco de Mayo on Taco Tuesday.
6: All right, man. Any suggestions on where people should go?
7: I don't know. I like a couple little taco trucks. Those are usually my favorite with the best food. So,
6: well, I think tacos for life in Conway. I mean, that's pretty good.
7: It's a pretty good gringo taco.
6: Yeah, that's what I'm talking about. That's it, but it's good. But go out and have tacos tomorrow. But it's May, and it's been a beautiful last weekend. Man, I don't tell you, if you didn't get yard work done or get some kind of vacation time, picnicking or hiking, you missed it, because that's probably the last weekend we're going to have like that.
7: We might have some storms tomorrow. So
6: yeah, but it was beautiful, beautiful over the weekend. Really enjoyed it. In fact, I got to tell you about my Saturday. So if you're listening, I have a daughter who's getting ready to graduate from Conway High School, and she's done
7: fairly well in her class.
6: Well, I think that she is. We got a call on Friday from the principal who wanted to let us know that our daughter was number two. She's a salutatorian out of, I don't know, close to 750 students. So she's done very, very well. She got a 4.49. Now, two of my grade point averages out of high school may make that.
7: If you add them together.
6: If you add them together.
7: your two senior year semesters.
6: That's right. So she's done really well, and she's all excited about it. She's going to be going to the U of A. She wanted to go to one of the Ivy League schools, and I really discouraged her from doing that for her undergraduate. I said, if you want to do it for your graduate, fine, but your undergraduate, stay in Arkansas. And so she's going to the U of A. And very, very, very, very
7: Ooh,
6: proud of
7: pig.
6: Her. But let me tell you what happened, though. She was there's a thing that they do at the governor's mansion. If y'all don't know this, this is what happens every year. And this is a good thing. Governor Sanders, I'll give her credit for this because it's a long day for her and her husband. But they get two students from every school in Arkansas that it doesn't matter if it's small school, big school, but every school can nominate two of their top students, usually their valedictorian and their salutatorian, to go and be recognized by the governor, get a picture with the governor, and get a little certificate and be able to go to the governor's mansion. And so, of course, my daughter was one of the ones that got to go. And guess where I got to go on Saturday morning? I got to go to the governor's mansion, and along with her, you know, my wife and I. And it was really, really very nice. And I have to give her credit because, again, that's a long day. And basically, you know, you go in and, you know, it's not much to it. You get your certificate, you get in line, you get a picture with the governor, and she congratulates the parents and congratulates the kid. You get a photo, then you go out, and then you have a few donuts, and then you leave. And that's pretty much it. But it was a good time, and I'm glad that the governor makes the time for students to do that.
7: Yeah. And the governor recognize you?
6: I think so. she said, "Oh well, hello, Colonel. How are you? And congratulations." I mean, so she was very, very kind,
7: yeah.
6: and her husband was there too. So hey,
7: it's a good thing for the kids to get to meet a governor and to say, "I got to meet the governor because of my accomplishments."
6: That's correct.
7: My hard work,
6: not because of who you know,
7: no,
6: because of your accomplishment, and that is why I have to take my hat off to the governor's team. They were very pleasant. They were very courteous, and they got them people. You know, they've done this several times now, but getting the kids in, their families mm-hmm. in and out quickly, very organized. And so I really, really thought it was a great time, and my daughter really enjoyed it. I mm-hmm. told her wear a paper ballot hat, but anyway, she did it. She did. I said, but it was good. It was good. Yeah. All right. So some things happened last week, folks. Between the last time we were on the air.
7: Yeah, we were not alluding to it. We said we thought we were going to get a ruling by Thursday.
6: That's right.
7: By Thursday,
6: Supreme Court case. So, and we did. And the ruling was unanimous. And very rarely does the Supreme Court rule.
7: Yeah, the Arkansas Supreme Court all coming together on one topic is not on really.
6: And this was a lawsuit, just so you know, this was a lawsuit that was put together by AVII and Brian Norris. And the lawsuit was basically challenging the Independence County Quorum Court, who overturned the voters' will to go to paper ballots. Well, we sued, and the suit went to the circuit court in Independence County. And Independence County was going to rule, but they said they couldn't. The judge dismissed the case because he said, hey, under the new law that was passed last year, mm-hmm. It's called Act 975. The Act 975 says that we can no longer rule on these type of cases. These type of cases now have to go straight to the Court of Appeals, and the Court of Appeals has to rule on it. And so we sued and said, no, we're going to take it straight to the Supreme Court ruling.
7: Because the Constitution gave jurisdiction for certain cases to certain types of courts, right?
6: Yeah. You have to go back. The Constitution was very clear on all criminal trial courts, all trials, different
7: not
6: cases,
7: just criminal,
6: have to go through the circuit court, mm-hmm. right? We're not talking about district court now and misdemeanors and that kind of thing. We're talking about, you know, trials and any challenge to a law, like a state law, or to something in the Constitution, or some other process.
7: Yeah.
6: You have to file in circuit court. And what was happening apparently, let's go back. So I'm going to give you a little history just so you have some idea of what we're talking about here. In the 60s and the 70s, particularly in the 70s, there were a lot of lawsuits that were coming up to the Supreme Court. And the Supreme Court was simply overwhelmed. They weren't able to answer and they weren't able to do their due diligence on every case because there were just so many of them. So they decided that they needed some type of relief. And so the Arkansas legislature responded, and this was under Bill Clinton, by the way, when Bill Clinton was governor. They responded by inventing a thing called the Court of Appeals. And the Court of Appeals then took a lot of the burden off of the Supreme Court, and so that any trial from the circuit court that was ruled, and if it was challenged, it was appealed, it would go to the appeals court.
7: And then so the appeals court could say, yes, this is not constitutional. Yes, this is constitutional on behalf of the Supreme Court. So then if they said no, you'd have one more bite at the apple taking it all the way to the Supreme Court. But it could get rid of some of the cases where it was obviously not unconstitutional.
6: Right. So what they started off with six judges. The original, this is 1978 when this passed, and they started out with six judges, and then that has grown over the years to, I think now it's 13, something like that. And so what they did was, I think there's seven districts. Mm-hmm. Okay, they divided Arkansas into seven districts, and within those seven districts, each district now has the potential to have two, but I think only six of them do, or five do. Five do, and then the other two have one. So there's 12 total now. I think there's 12 individuals, 12 judges that make up this Court of Appeals. And at any time, whenever they hear a case, it's usually three of those.
7: Mm-hmm, like a panel.
6: Like a panel. Those three decide. And under our law, you cannot appeal their decision. Unless the Supreme Court wants to take it up.
7: Mm-hmm.
6: Nor is their decision is the final decision. But that's the system that we've had since 1978. Well, what the state legislature did last year, so what they decided to do was, we don't want these type of challenges, specific challenges, the ones that go to any law that we passed or anything wrong with the Constitution. Anything like that has to go directly to the Court of Appeals. You don't get to go through a circuit court.
7: So you bypass Little Rock, Pulaski County
6: and
7: courts.
6: That's what they wanted to do. They got tired of the Little Rock, Pulaski liberal judges in their circuit court basically ruling in favor of these people. And so
7: constantly telling the legislature their laws are unconstitutional.
6: That's right.
7: Instead of not writing constitutional laws, they say, well, let's just get rid of the people who keep calling us out on it.
6: That's right. And so so we're going to change it, and we're going to say, you can't do that now. You got to go straight to the appeals court. How you like them apples? Well, that's what happened last year. And so anyway, that's why the Independence County Circuit Court said they couldn't hear the case. They dismissed our case.
7: They said they no longer had subject matter jurisdiction.
6: That's right. And that exclusive jurisdiction for that type of trial has to go to the appeals court. Here's only one problem with all of that. It's not constitutional. The appeals court is not a trial court. They never were meant to be a trial.
7: No, it was to look at the actions of the judge from below and see if his actions were accurate.
6: And see if they made any legal...
7: He or she.
6: Any problem with their legal reasoning. So what happened was the Supreme Court ruled unanimously saying, legislature, you screwed this one up. Now, to my understanding, and I was hoping that Clint Lancaster would call in, because he was the attorney that took this case all the way to the Supreme Court, and he's the one that argued
7: successfully
6: it.
7: Successfully argued
6: it. He argued it last Thursday, and if you haven't seen that, his argument was outstanding. And I think that the Attorney General had their two lawyers there, and I'm not saying they didn't do a good job, but they lost. They lost. And so,
7: but the writing was on the wall, as we talked about last Monday, where the justices who were speaking – we're really taking the state to task on what the Constitution says, and how can you try to twist what the Constitution's saying and help me? They were kind of saying, help me understand it so we could maybe change our minds. That's what it felt like to me watching.
6: Now I can't prove this, but I was told that the two sponsors of that bill, Act 975, that changed the jurisdiction, which is an unconstitutional law, the two that did it was Bart Hester, and it was Senator Bart Hester and Matthew Shepard out of the House.
7: Yeah,
6: and they were the sponsors of this bill, and it was I think just about every Republican voted for it except for Jane English and Brian King, who were not present or
7: not there. Yeah.
6: So, but all the Republicans voted for this unconstitutional law, and then my question is, how can they not know? It's unconstitutional. They should have known.
7: But what they leaned on was Tim Griffin. Attorney General Tim Griffin apparently, we were told, came into the legislators and told them, yes, this bill is constitutional. It holds up. It's lawful. So they were going under the guidance from the Attorney General on this law.
6: And there was a unanimous Supreme Court against the Attorney General saying he's wrong.
7: And I've heard that he's done this on multiple legislation that have now been overturned.
6: And here's the problem, folks. So. Let me just make this very clear. If it wasn't for AVII and for AVII and, of course, Brian Norris, this law would not be challenged. It would still be the law.
7: Yep.
6: And we would have been dismissed. And then that would have been it. And the people of Independence County would have had their voice taken away unconstitutionally. So now, where are we at now? Well, now that the Supreme Court has ruled, now what happens? Well, they remanded, which means they sent it back to the circuit court in Independence County and said, now, judge in Independence County, you will hear this case, and now it will be tried on the merits.
7: And so what's interesting is, so in the ruling that was handed down on Thursday, this is the second time in 6 months that the state Supreme Court has said, if it is not specifically mentioned or spelled out in the Constitution, the legislators cannot bypass the Constitution and add to it or change who gets to decide what.
6: And why is that important? That's important because in Independence County, what happened was that they said, oh, that the quorum court has the authority. The state legislature passed a law last year that gave the authority to the quorum court saying you can rescind, okay, or overturn the people's will, a referendum for your county. Okay, even though in the state constitution it does not say that.
7: No, it has two bodies.
6: It has two bodies. It has the state legislature with a two-thirds vote, or three-quarter, maybe two-thirds, can overturn, okay, a statewide referendum.
7: Mm-hmm.
6: And also in a city like Little Rock or whatever, the city council can overturn a city.
7: But that's it.
6: But that's it. There's nothing about counties, and the counties are not even mentioned in there. But the state legislature, knowing that this was going to be paper ballots and knowing that there may be other states or counties that would do this, they decided, oh, we'll quickly put in a law. We'll make sure that the counties can, the quorum court can overturn it. And one thing that we learned in this little endeavor that we've been going through, that when there's a lot of pressure put on these quorum courts by outside forces, particularly the AAC, they fold pretty quickly because it's all about finances. And so if you have 9 or up to 15 quorum court members, you can quickly get them to fold. And that's what was happening before. We saw it in Cleburne County.
7: And you know, let's go back to these quorum court members. Most of these JPs, they're not politicians. They're just people wanting to do good by their county.
6: Right. They live in their county. They're a farmer. They own the local pharmacy or whatever. They decide they want to serve. And, you know, they're not really into the political scene like Little Rock and the AAC. So, you know, they just don't want to fight. And so what was happening was that there was pressure. Like we saw in Cleburne County, the pressure. Mm-hmm. And we saw that the county that did go to paper ballots, as we've talked about before on this program 100 times, Searcy County, they were just vilified and destroyed. So anyway, what we've got now is the state legislature trying to give authority to a quorum court that did not have it. It's not in the state constitution. So, so we feel very good about our case going to Independence County now.
7: I'm guessing with what the judge that just got overturned by the Supreme Court, he really didn't get overturned, but he said he couldn't take the case because of the legislation. But that judge is now going to have this case again. He's going to look at their ruling from the Supreme Court, though, and say, obviously, the Supreme Court, or I mean, the legislature can't give the quorum court the right to overturn this. So that's just how it was spelled out. The legislature can't do it. But, like, if you want to take it down the ridiculous path, they said, okay, a quorum court can overturn What's next? Can they say a mayor can overturn? Just a county sheriff can overturn? The governor can overturn? Conrad Reynolds can overturn anything?
6: Give me the power. I'll overturn it every time. Let me do it. You're right.
7: Where does it stop? Where the Constitution has it, these are the people who can do it. You can't just start saying someone else can.
6: Yeah, the Constitution is where you start.
7: Yeah.
6: And that's it. And in our state, everything comes from and springs from the Constitution. That's why it's so hard to get a constitutional amendment passed. That's why it's very difficult. But that's where we're at now. And so we do expect good things. I don't know what the timeline is. Did you know?
7: No, I just know it automatically gets refiled. So it's back on the books in Independence County Circuit Court. So a judge just has to set a date now, I guess, when it's back in. I don't think there's any expedition on it, except we do know that there's an election coming up in November. And so it's important to have it settled before then.
6: Well, I can tell you that AVII, our organization, is on your side. We're on the people side, okay? We're not it's not political. Really, it is. It's not Republican or Democrat. It's on the people side, and we're trying to fight to make sure that some of these laws that are being passed are clearly unconstitutional and should be challenged. The problem is all that takes time. It takes money. It takes, you know that your reputation is going to suffer because they're going to come after you because you are trying to hold them accountable for laws that give them more power, but they're illegal. They're illegal laws. I don't care if you're Republican or Democrat. You should not be allowed to do the things that are that have happened over the last several years. Right.
7: The last 3 years have been just how many rights can we strip away from people of Arkansas? You know, the Freedom of Information request? Let's just start trying to strip that away so they don't have any say.
6: Let's gut it. Let's just gut it, and that way they don't have an opportunity. This, you know, if you want to do a countywide petition drive, well, we're going to make it
7: first statewide.
6: First statewide.
7: Yeah.
6: Yeah. Well, yeah.
7: Let's make Tim Griffin the almighty arbiter of what the title should sound like.
6: Right. And for any reason, they can say, I don't like that one. Sorry. Whatever. And they just use these laws in order to ensure that nothing changes, that they have 100% power and the people don't have any power. And that's wrong. That is really, really wrong, and we're going to change that. We're going to try to get to change that.
7: We don't know what other cases have been dismissed from the circuit court and went straight to the appeals, and nobody challenged the law. They might be able to reopen their cases now because that has been deemed unconstitutional that it skipped the circuit court session.
6: Yeah, so, you know, I think the law was passed last April, and it took effect, I think, November 1st.
7: Mm-hmm. So we don't know if there might be a couple things that have to go back, but this will forever be Norris v. Independence County referred to when the state legislature tries to give powers that are not constitutional.
6: Right, exactly right.
7: And so that's there.
6: This is the big win. I mean, y'all have no idea, I think, and probably not even us, how big of an impact this really is for the state of Arkansas and for the freedoms of the people of Arkansas. And so we're very proud to be part of that, and we're going to keep pushing. Mm-hmm. And speaking of keep pushing, we did get some word on some of the things that are going on in D.C.
7: Yeah, we got a call.
6: And without mentioning names.
7: President Trump. No,
6: mentioning names, we know that things are moving forward. We had hoped
7: in terms of election integrity.
6: Yes, and trying to have some type of election integrity major muscle move that will help every state. And we think that that may be coming in the next few, maybe a couple of months.
7: Once Iran kind of calms down
6: before the midterms. And so I know that we've been talking about this and. Yes. We were hoping something would be done.
7: We probably look silly to some people saying, they've been saying it's coming. Just give us two more weeks. Give us two more weeks.
6: Yeah. Well, we're going to be going back up to D.C. in the next couple of weeks as well. We've got a lot of things that we want to accomplish up there. But we do know that things are moving forward, and they're not stagnant. And I will tell you, President Trump knows the problem. He does know the problem. So that is really good. Although he is being pulled in 1,000 different directions, yeah. And when you you've got Iran and you got the gas prices and all the things that are going on from a political pressure standpoint, he's in it. He's in a pressure cooker right now trying to deal with all of this.
7: Yeah. But encouraging things we found, though, is that over the past year, there have been a lot of incidences happening across the country where it's all adding up just to show how vulnerable these machines are. And even if it's not nefarious, it shows that it can be manipulated and there might be big, big issues all the way from the e-poll books, the touch screens, to the tabulators, to the election night reporting.
6: That's exactly right. And we're going to, it's kind of, and as with all technology, folks, you know, things get more technical and they get better and they get faster and it's harder and harder to be able to identify exactly how things work. But that's where we're at, and that's what they're doing right now. I'm telling you, this is going to be huge, to quote President Trump. This is going to be huge.
7: It's going to be
6: when,
7: huge.
6: When all of this
7: it's
6: comes
7: big
6: out.
7: Big league.
6: And yeah, and we were at the very forefront of it, and I'm happy to be to say that, even though we had all the naysayers here in locally and in our state and in other states, but, you know, we stuck to our guns, and we're going to keep sticking to our guns because we know this is the right thing to do. And we've got to go to hand-marked paper ballots that are hand-counted. We've got to get away from technology that we cannot ensure.
7: From elections. Get it out of elections.
6: From elections, yeah. I mean, it's good for everything else.
7: Yeah.
6: It's great, man, for everything else. I love it. But for elections, we've got to go back to something that we can verify and everybody understands.
7: Yeah. And when it comes to the election stuff, we see there's a lot of pushback still. The Senate will not pass the SAVE Act. And it looks like it's going to have to take something extraordinary to get the Senate to act and actually go through and nuke the zombie filibuster is what they call it. Like, make people stand there and talk again.
6: Yeah, explain the zombie filibuster for some of the people that may not know what that
7: but
6: is.
7: But a filibuster right now is, it used to be where you have to stand and you would have to talk until you're blue in the face and try to kill all the time so then you could not get a vote on a bill.
6: Watch Mr. Smith Goes to Washington.
7: Yeah.
6: Watch that movie with Jimmy Stewart.
7: Yep.
6: Then you'll know what the old filibuster was.
7: But they added where you don't have to do the talking. If you can just get a vote where nobody has 60 – you can't get 60 votes, then it counts as doing the filibuster, and then you can move on to the next business.
6: Yeah, they did it to where they didn't have to work, where they didn't have to go through this process. So they said, look, in order to move a bill to get a final vote, you have to do a closure vote. And that basically is the filibuster vote. You got to have 60 votes to move it to the floor. Well, if you got 60 votes to move it to the floor, you would think you'd get at least 60 votes when you pass it. No. It may not pass,
7: mm-hmm.
6: or you may only get 51
7: votes.
6: But
7: they just let it go to the floor and be heard.
6: So this is a way for them to be able to say, I voted for it before I voted against it. And you've probably heard that. In fact, but way back when Obamacare first came in, Blanche Lincoln, who used to be the senator here in the state of Arkansas, she voted for closure.
7: Yeah.
6: She voted to move it to the floor. Then she voted against it.
7: Yeah.
6: But she said, you know, well, anyway,
7: that's what led to us having a change in our Senate from to John Bozeman.
6: Right.
7: Yeah.
6: That's right. And that's why John won. And in fact,
7: when we changed from Democrat to Republican.
6: That's when the whole state started turning.
7: And then the next election, Mark Pryor got
6: to 2014.
7: Yeah.
6: 2014 is when
7: so the next time the Senate race, it went two Republicans for the first time in forever.
6: Right. And so that's all we got.
7: But it was I voted for it before I voted against it.
6: But that's the filibuster. That's what we got going on. And the one thing that I'm astounded by is that we've got enough Republican, quote unquote, Republican senators. Why can't we pass something like ID? Just, you know, you have to prove who you are in order to be able to vote. That is so ridiculous that we can't get that passed. Now, if you don't think that there are other forces out there, we always call it the Omni Party. We got the Uniparty. Everybody is playing the game in D.C., and we're all the ones that suffer for it. So hopefully they will get rid of this this rule, this filibuster on this particular issue. I think that they can do it. And if they do, then the SAVE Act could pass.
7: We have heard over and over and over from Democrats that they are going to kill the filibuster and stack the courts. They right. tell us what they're going to do. But we don't want, as Republicans, don't want to act and just say, you know what, you're telling us what you're going to do. I believe you. We're going to do what's best for our nation. But the best case scenario would be we nuke the zombie filibuster, we get everything we want in, and then we go through without the zombie filibuster and pass new laws that say it's going to take 60. Put it, codify it. Because right now it's not even a law. It's just a rule they play by.
6: Right.
7: A self-imposed handcuff. So there are ways we could get around it that we could get fix the nation and get us on the right path and then lock it up where the Democrats can't do what they said they're going to do.
6: Well, I think that we need to let your senators know, let your congressmen know what your feelings are, because that's how they get feedback. Pick up the phone or send them a letter or send them a text or whatever it takes in order to get a hold of your U.S. congressman or U.S. senator and tell them that we need people to start forcing people, not forcing, but you know what I'm talking about, forcefully in and trying to get them to vote for this. Mm-hmm. It must pass. And so we have a bill that Will and I put together called the MESA Act, the Make Election Secure Again Act, and we're trying to get that. But the SAVE Act is only like one-tenth of our bill. We have 9 other things that are critical to election integrity that need to be passed, and we're trying to get that. But it's kind of like, wow, well, if we can't even get the SAVE Act, which is one-tenth of it, you know, what are the odds of the MESA bill
7: ever getting
6: passed? But maybe, just maybe, there will be enough that will be exposed, that will come out, that people then will say, people will be with their pitchforks at their senator's, home or office saying, you got to vote.
7: Yeah.
6: You got to get past this.
7: Where it's so obvious.
6: We cannot allow elections to continue going on the way we've had them for the last 20 years or so. This is ridiculous, really.
7: Yeah, it's been a constant curve into insecurity when it comes to the elections. And no matter how many times these machine companies change hands, like what Dominion is now no ink. But first it was Smartmatic, and so it just changes hands and changes name, but the substructure is staying the same and the vulnerabilities are all the same. And there's so many things that we've talked about so many times, but who writes the code for these machines? Who has access to the code? Who has access to anything on these systems? We don't know, because there's no security.
6: Well, what we do know is that, and we do know that a lot of the code for Dominion, or a lot of the computer programming is done in Serbia. We know that. That's been pretty much documented without question. So the other ones, though, let's say like ES&S that runs all of our elections, who at ES&S writes the code?
7: Mm-hmm.
6: Who updates it?
7: Yeah.
6: Who makes sure
7: that... Who has access to closing the vulnerabilities?
6: What clearances do they have? Okay. Are they U.S. people or not?
7: Is it anything...
6: We have no idea. We have no idea. And they won't let you know.
7: Is it anything like military... technology where you have to have certain clearances to have access?
6: Absolutely. Well, they don't do it. No. And there's no clearances at ES&S.
7: No.
6: And so there's no polygraphs being run. So, let's face it. If you had the access to the code and you could write it and whatever, how many back doors could you put into it for other people to have access, right, for how much money?
7: Mm-hmm.
6: If you could write it, of course you would. I mean, people would. People do that. But for whatever reason... We can't get a lot of people here in our state to understand that or even care. They buy the propaganda, and we've talked to her blue in the face. But hey, I'm more than willing to debate anybody, we'll bring a couple professionals. They have people on their team, and let's have a debate, and let's record it. Maybe it'll be a 1-hour TV special, and we can get it on. I think it would be very, very interesting for people to see the experts actually speak and hash this out, because I think that at the end of the day, there's going to be no question in anybody's mind that these machines have to go. These voting computers, that's what they are. They're computers, and they need to go.
7: And but hopefully the president will be acting on it very soon.
6: That's what we've been told, and, so, we've been, and so we're hoping.
7: Before midterms. We wanted it before primaries because, you know, we were wanted to make sure primaries were as safe and secure as possible. But we'll take midterms.
6: We'll take midterms. Midterms are going to be very, very important for this country. Mm-hmm. And to me, when we go back to a very secure hand-marked paper ballot that's hand-counted with an audit, and you can have a machine, as far as I'm concerned, doing an election night count, that's no problem, a quick election night count, followed by a very robust hand count of all ballots. I think that's what we need.
7: Get the audits done. Now, right. You know, speaking of hand-marked, hand-counted, Europe doesn't use...
6: Most of Europe does not.
7: Yeah, they don't. And Germany put
6: They don't use machines.
7: They put it in their constitution to not use voting electronics and voting machines.
6: They know how vulnerable they are.
7: Yeah, and England, France, they do it. Now, one of their advantages, I'd say, is they get to go one race at a time. And I have heard some groups saying maybe we should have in elections split up throughout the year where not everything for the whole state, county, city is all on that election day in November. You could possibly have the three or four federal races as their own election. Maybe a month before you have state and local elections. So that way you have smaller chunks of ballots to count. That's one way people have said to go about it. So that way you don't have like 35 or 40 races on one ballot, and then you have all the different ballot styles. So a county like Pulaski County have 99 or 126 different ballot styles, different races on it, and so it's so many things to get mixed up and confused. So I've heard that argument, but it got me thinking back about the Supreme Court right now is considering – what is Election Day?
6: In fact, I just wrote that down.
7: Yeah.
6: Election Day. In other words, they're trying to decide.
7: Yeah.
6: Does the Constitution say Election
7: Day? Well, at least the law. The law.
6: As opposed to Election Month.
7: So the challenge to the law started in Louisiana, I think the Ninth Circuit, where they were challenging accepting ballots after Election Day.
6: Right.
7: That's what it was about, accepting ballots. But the conversation has shifted into what is Election Day. And it could have ramifications of early voting.
6: Right. And so the Supreme Court could say for federal election or for elections, it has to be.
7: For federal, at least, yeah.
6: It has to be on this day.
7: Yeah.
6: Okay. And so there you go. If that's true, then there's no more early voting.
7: That's right.
6: In federal elections.
7: And that would be a huge change in policy. And what was it last night that the president had said something about Election Day? I forget what it was. I'll have to look it up again. It was something on Truth Social. So, but he's wading into it also about having two elections. If you need to have two elections, we'll give the government, federal government rules for a federal government, and then states can have their own election. So that's where it was. My thought process was going. I was weaving
6: right.
7: Like the president, you know. But so one of the solutions is having separate federal and state elections. And if the Supreme Court rules early voting is illegal for federal elections, states may be faced with having two separate elections. If you want to do your Secretary of State.
6: Which most will not do because it's too expensive.
7: It is too expensive.
6: And so what they're going to do is you're going to go to a one-day vote. Mm-hmm. And we'll know by the end of June what if that's true. Probably, because that's when they all come out.
7: Right? So what President Trump said, he said, we cannot allow there to be an election that is conducted unconstitutionally simply for the convenience of state legislatures. If they have to vote twice, so be it. So like, if that's how it's being taken, where there's conversations of let's have two separate elections, one earlier in the year, one in November, then maybe that is a route to make it more manageable. But thinking about the early voting, Arkansas has 2 weeks. How much money does it cost to have elections running for 2 weeks in the state over one day? It's a lot of money.
6: Yeah.
7: And especially when you look at it, statistically, the most people show up the first day of early voting, the last day of early voting, and election day. Mm-hmm. On those 3 days, most people show up. So why not just shorten it to a couple days before election day?
6: Well, I like Oklahoma. We've talked about this before. Oklahoma's really got a good system. And they do the Friday, Saturday,
7: Monday.
6: And Monday. Friday, Saturday, Monday, and then election day.
7: Yeah.
6: And the reason I like that is because it gives people who have a really tight schedule a little more flexibility. But what I really like about it is that it gives you time to make your decision just before the election. In other words, as opposed to 2 or 3 weeks out. And then you're saying, oh, my goodness, I would have never voted for him if I had known this.
7: Well, right? For me, it's about security. How much more difficult is it to keep track of ballots and machinery for 2 weeks over 3 days?
6: Right. That's exactly right. And that's why we say, you know, we don't want a week. We don't want really, you know, 3 days max. And right, as far as I'm concerned, if he goes to election day, I'm fine with it.
7: Yeah, I can make it work.
6: I can make it work because it would be a lot more secure.
7: Yeah, yeah. Because let's say let's just look at the system Arkansas has right now. You do a touch screen, a piece of paper comes out, it goes to a tabulator. That paper is sitting somewhere in a tabulator, sitting in a box. It is not secure for weeks, multiple weeks. And as we see in Saline County, no chain of custody on aspects, no seals, no hardened cases. You don't know that the ballots that are later counted are the ones that have been there for 2 weeks.
6: Right. You have no idea. And of course, you know, it's not that you don't trust people that are running the elections.
7: I don't trust people.
6: But I will tell you that, you know, if you don't put seals on boxes, if you have a very lax security when it comes to these machines, there's a reason we have security. In other words, if everybody's trustworthy, then why have any type of security, right? And so you put – it's like having a lock. A lock keeps honest people honest, okay? And so – and that's what we do with these seals. And when you don't have them, it raises the question, were these replaced with something else?
7: Mm-hmm.
6: Is it possible? And so – and it is possible. There are ways to change them. And they'll go, well, you can't change them because there's a tape on the machine and it's date time stamp. Really? Well, I think that you're mistaken. I think you can. So when it comes to technology, you can do just about anything. If you really want to cheat, you can. And we think that hand-marked paper ballots that are hand-counted under the view of a camera.
7: With strict chain of custody.
6: Strict chain of custody. And everything's recorded. You can make sure that you have an honest election. In fact, we've proven it. We've proven it, folks, and we prove it in Searcy County, and there's other counties that have proved it as well. It's not just here.
7: And so, one of the other things that's really interesting about the system used in Arkansas is we hear all the time people say, "Well, back when you had the old system, you could easily steal ballots or make ballots disappear or have ballot boxes show up in a river." As we've seen in Saline County's chain of custody, nothing in this current system stops that from happening.
6: Right.
7: So the arguments they've always made against paper ballots were just shown in this last election that it is not solved by anything by having touchscreens.
6: Right.
7: Touchscreen computers do not solve anything for the voters in terms of security.
6: No, they do not. And so why do we have them? Why do we have a several-thousand-dollar pin?
7: But, you know,
6: and that's what it is.
7: And speaking of that, I don't know if Clint Lancaster refiled the case last time we had our show because he refiled the case on behalf of Brian Norris.
6: We'll talk about that.
7: And Saline County's lack of protection. He refiled it here in Pulaski County with Judge Fox again. So that lawsuit is still up, and there are two remedies being asked for. One is to render the Saline County election null and void, like it doesn't count toward the state totals. And two is to force training on state election officials about how to legally run elections with proper chain of custody.
6: I'm telling you, folks, if you saw some of these counties, now I can tell you, Searcy County is really good.
7: Yep.
6: They're really, really, really good. And they had a couple of observers from the State Board of Election Commissioners. This is, you know, back in 2024. And they just looked at for every minute, every little thing that they did wrong, they wrote them up on it, right?
7: Mm-hmm.
6: And it didn't help them at all. made sure that they didn't help them, and they were out to crucify them, and they wrote a horrible report. Like they really, and they have, I mean, compared to Saline County.
7: Yeah,
6: I mean, you know
7: how on they didn't just
6: on a scale of 1 to 10, they're 10, and Saline County is 2, and yet Saline County nothing, no problem there.
7: Yeah.
6: Right.
7: And again, like there were little things that are kind of trivial, but also the way you do it type issues that Searcy County was getting in trouble for. It's election laws that were broken in Saline County.
6: Right.
7: Like chain of custody laws that were actually just passed by Kim Hammer in 2023.
6: And he represents Saline County, and, which is ironic. But the fact is that they were all screwed up, folks.
7: Yeah.
6: I mean, it's just the way it was. They were screwed up. And that some of the things that they did do not comport with the law.
7: Yeah, the chain of custody is off.
6: Are we going to follow the law or are we not going to follow the law? And so in this case, it would be interesting to see, based on our challenge, coming up, and we'll see what happens.
7: Yeah.
6: Brian Norris is going to challenge it, and we'll see how that rolls.
7: If Brian Norris gets his remedy, that would make Saline County's election no longer count in the Secretary of State race. And then there will be a conundrum. Do you just certify without Saline County and the rest of the counties? Or does the state legislature call a special session to force a new election just for Saline County? So it'll be interesting to see if Judge Fox decides to make sure laws are upheld, how it will look.
6: Or is he just going to give them a pass?
7: Mm-hmm.
6: So. And say nasty things about people. I don't know. we'll see what he decides to do.
7: I have a good feeling that he might want to put Tim Griffin and others in their place on a lot of the stuff they've been overstepping.
6: Well, he should. I mean, the fact is that when you've got people who overstep their authority and they think that they can't be touched because they have sovereign immunity, they can't be sued, and they can do whatever they want to do, well, that's a problem. And I think that we need to try to, not clip their wings, but we need to make sure that they just don't have the power to dictate to everybody how we're going to live our life and what laws we have to pass on. And that's what's going on right now. So
7: yeah, and I was a total change of subject. I was. Yeah. Looking at some news here that's coming across. But
6: we got 5 minutes. Go ahead.
7: The president is talking about withdrawing a lot of troops from NATO bases in Europe.
6: Mm-hmm.
7: What kind of effect would that have on our national security? Do we need to have German bases? Do we need to have Italian bases? Now that we saw that they wouldn't let us use those bases for the bombings in Iran, how would you go at that issue?
6: Well, it's very complicated. Because a lot of these bases that we have forge relationships between militaries. Mm-hmm. And so we're not talking about the political levels. We're talking about the military levels. And the military levels, it's crucial to have a working relationship with their counterparts and have joint exercises so that you can be prepared for a war if you have to go. So I think that from a tactical standpoint, it's extremely important to have these bases and for us to be there, okay, mm-hmm. to be It's just the way it is. I mean, you want to be able to interact with, again, your allies. From a political side, I can see where he wouldn't want to do that. And from a political side, it's like, hey, if you're not going to help us, why are we spending, really and truly billions of dollars
7: in their country,
6: in your country that to help benefit your country? In other words, we're paying exorbitant fees mm-hmm. for bases in those countries.
7: And we're hiring a lot of locals.
6: We hire a ton of locals. Mm-hmm. And their economy is really, really boosted by our presence there and the amount of money that we pay. But if they're not going to support us, and probably one of the most important fight that we've got going on right now in Iran, because listen, folks, I honestly believe 100% we just averted World War III. We just averted World War III in our lifetime. Let's put it that way, in our lifetime, because they would have, in my opinion, had they gotten a nuclear weapon, they would have used it, or they would have threatened everybody. It would have been blackmail.
7: They would have been the schoolyard bully.
6: And they're in a location, again, we can see right now with the oil flow, we can see that their location is critical to the world economy. And so unlike North Korea does not have that type of positioning to the world economy. And so, but they do. And so Iran has. And so it's very, very important what President Trump has done. And I know that everybody is hurting with this gas and how much it's costing. Man. I understand it. But I'm telling you, if it were, if there were a World War III, you'd be paying $10 a gallon if you could get it.
7: Yeah.
6: And that's the problem.
7: And you know what's funny about I go on this oil price stuff? It's all about speculators. Speculators right. driving the price up of a commodity on a stock market.
6: Right.
7: And we pay for it because they say, well, there's this war. Obviously, gas prices have to go up. So it's not like Saudi Arabia stopped pumping oil. Venezuela has to stop pumping oil. The United States has to stop pumping oil. It's all speculators on a stock market driving prices up. That's right. One of the funniest things to me in this whole situation is how we allow that to happen, that it's in speculation. But speaking of Iran, so there's a former Fox News journalist named Melissa Francis. She has been posting for the last 6 hours that the UAE is ready to lead an Arab coalition into Iran for regime change.
6: Yeah, that would be unbelievable
7: if the Arab countries did it. Mm-hmm. And but she just posted one. There's smoke. It's a picture of smoke going off in the UAE. But she says currently her sources say Israel is trying to talk the UAE off the ledge. I'm not sure why that is, but this is what's happening right now. And then it's showing some oil containers burning in UAE. So they've been attacking the UAE with drones and missiles. Right. They be in Iran.
6: Mm-hmm.
7: And so the UAE has just kind of seemed like they said, we're fed up. We're just going to go in and get this over with. That would be the best solution of all. Israel not involved, U.S. not involved, let the Arab countries take over. That would be very interesting. And a lot of people don't understand the difference between Arab and Persian cultures too. Like in Iran is not an Arab nation. It's a Persian nation.
6: Yep,
7: different language, and now they are Islamic.
6: And predominantly, well, Shia, though.
7: Yeah.
6: That's where not all your Shias Sunni. Are yeah. at. Most of your Shia, not the Sunni,
7: yeah.
6: most of your Shias are in Iran. Yeah. Now, you got a big Shia population, of course, in Iraq. Mm-hmm. But no, it's predominantly Shia. It's very, very few Sunnis there. Sunnis yeah. are in Saudi Arabia.
7: And so it could be a major development if they see Iran's leadership is weak enough now that they can go in without a huge war, it'll be liberating for the people of Iran.
6: Yeah. Well, they just said that 24 hours ago we were a lot better off than we are right now because of some of the things that Iran is doing. And I think we just shot out, what, 6 small boats already. We just escorted two tankers through the strait there, but we'll see what happens, you know.
7: Yeah, and so we're trying to get let neutral boats is what we call them through the strait. But President Trump just about an hour before we got on said that Iran is having major issues with their oil fields because they have nowhere to store the oil since there's the embargo and the blockade. They can't get their oil out of country, so they're going to have to look at capping their wells, which will permanently damage them. So
6: yeah, I'm not an oil guy, so yeah. I don't know how that destroys them. I don't know.
7: Yeah. Apparently, it builds up the pressure under. Once you've tapped it, it's moving, it's flowing. When you cap it, and now it starts having all kinds of issues. President Trump said they blow up from under was the words he used. That's his visualization.
6: Uh-huh.
7: So it could end up going bad for Iran fast.
6: Yeah.
7: So hopefully, we will get a lot of help from Arab nations.
6: Well, the main issue that I see from a national security standpoint is who do you deal with? Who's in charge?
7: Yeah.
6: You know, and
7: because the military is saying something different than the politicians.
6: So when you get these different fragments and different groups trying to be the spokesman, that makes a big problem, particularly when you're trying to deal with you know, like, for example, we have a coalition and we're trying to deal with them. So, yeah, we're down about the last 30 seconds. So,
7: well, I hope everyone has a great week this week, and hopefully we'll get some more good news we can feed them next week.
6: Well, we're definitely going to be back. We're going to see. I think it's going to be great. I think you
7: we'll be coming for Doc Washburn next Monday, too.
6: That's right. We'll be sitting for Doc next week. And, you know, go out tomorrow and get you some good old tacos and celebrate Cinco de Mayo. And, again, you know, Tacos for Life in Conway, that's what I recommend. I think they're pretty good. And, in fact, I'm gonna go get some tonight and put them in the refrigerator ready for tomorrow. You have a great day. I'm Colonel Conrad Reynolds along with Will Huff, and we're here on 101.1 The Answer. We'll see you next week.

0: that those tickets remain reserved for the fans who were affected to buy at the agreed price. The tickets were sold through the official World Cup site on May 21st. It's the latest glitch in an often controversial World Cup ticketing program. The Attorneys General of New York and New Jersey are investigating FIFA for possible violations of consumer protection laws. I'm Marcela Sanchez.
1: 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Taylor Swift has released a new song for Disney and Pixar's Toy Story 5. 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
1: Well, good afternoon, folks. I'm back here at the Voice of Reason, Andy Hoosier Show. Andy is attending the annual Talkers Convention in New York City, and he was gracious enough to have me host the show, guest host the show today. Well, you'd picked a good day to join the Voice of Reason. We have a lot to go over today. I'm going to have a great guest at the bottom of the hour, author Casey Fleming, author of the bestseller The Red Tsunami, will be joining us. I'm sure he's got a lot to say. I just got done reading his book. I'll tell you, it kind of scared the hell out of me, but I'm going to let Casey bring that all to you at the bottom of the hour. Second hour, I'm going to be doing a deep dive on these recent Pentagon UFO releases. They've really captured the attention of the American people. There's over a billion downloads at the government site, the Pentagon site, to view these alleged ET crap. But we're going to be going into that the second hour. Also, we're going to be taking a look at next week's release of Steven Spielberg's Disclosure Day. I think these are all kind of tied together, but we'll go into that a lot in the second hour. Now, I want to get to something that's really been bothering me the last couple of days. And you know what, folks? Maybe I should stop watching the YouTube videos on these ICE riots, or the protesters that are rioting, essentially throwing bricks and whatnot through ICE vehicle windshields, police vehicles, actually people that work there at the ICE facility, which is Delaney Hall. It's disturbing to watch. This is Newark, New Jersey that I'm referring to. And this has been going on for a couple of days, a couple of weeks, actually. I actually kind of thought this nonsense was taken down a notch or two after what we had going on in Minneapolis. But you know what? Democrats aren't going to let anything slide here. Illegals are their bread and butter. So if there's not a crisis, they're going to manufacture a crisis. And I think that's what we're looking at right now. Now, what I've been observing, particularly, you know, when it gets to like 10, 11 o'clock at night, is the protesters really get ramped up. They start taunting the police. And initially, New Jersey Governor Mikey Sherrill, she got the state police out there after a few days. And I thought, oh, finally, we have a Democrat governor that's going to try to exercise some sane and rational behavior. Well, that lasted a couple of days. Also, the Newark City Police were also on location. They were somewhat keeping things under wrap. They instituted a curfew a couple of days ago and then removed it 24 hours later. And now we're back to the mayhem the last two nights. We need Democrats, particularly ones in leadership, like the governor of New Jersey, or, you know, the mayor of Newark, New Jersey, to try to stabilize the situation. Not try, you know, to avoid assisting the ICE officers. We're totally overwhelmed. From what I'm witnessing on these videos, are totally overwhelmed. And I think that's another issue. Maybe President Trump can address that maybe there's not adequate ICE officers protecting the facility. And maybe that's one of the things that we should be looking at. Also, the level of infrastructure at these protest campsites, and let's face it, let's call them campsites, folks. I'm seeing these tents and medical supplies, food, water. Looks like they even got their own social media tent. These are well-coordinated protests. They are well-funded protests. And the question I have, and you should have out there, folks, who's bankrolling this? These are the people we should be going after, because I believe I heard New Jersey Governor Mikey Sherrill the other day at a press conference saying that the arrests that have happened, I think it's only been maybe two dozen out of the hundreds that are there, that they're from the West Coast. A lot of the protesters from the West Coast that were arrested. Again, someone's paying for the airfare, the lodging. And it's disturbing. You know why it seems so, it's so disturbing to me, folks, if I may sidestep a little bit here, we are in our 250th anniversary of our great nation. And are we potentially looking at another summer of love, a repeat of what we had in 2020? I hope not. I'm sure that you can remember those images that was happening. Billions of dollars worth of damage. What, 24 deaths? BLM was running wild along with other leftist groups. It would be a sad state of affairs, folks, if there is a repeat of this and we have a long, violent summer. Now, there's been somebody on the periphery of this. The former commander of the Border Patrol, Greg Bovina, man, he's been everywhere. He's like on every talk show. Tried to get him on the Matthew J. Show podcast, still waiting for him to respond. I went back and forth a little bit. I want to get him on. But anyway, Greg has been laying it out that we have to step up. Somehow, I think it's our secretary, the DHS secretary, Mullen. It seems like, you know, nobody wants to offend the Democrats, or they don't want to get a bad write-up in the New York Times. We are a law and order nation. And we have to maintain control, particularly when the leftist thinks that, you know, this is their country and they can run wild with it. Now, to get back to the former Border Patrol chief, Greg Bovino, he's been making some statements saying that it is his belief, and he had probably some inside knowledge. He spent a few decades inside the Border Patrol, that there are close to 100 million illegals in the United States. Now, I don't know if I could go with that figure. I know a few years back, Ann Coulter, who follows us closely, she was saying there was at least 40 or 50 million illegals in this country. And of course, you know, it really exploded when the Biden regime came into play in 2020, and they were bringing illegals in by the millions, of course, using our tax dollars. Now, if I step back again to what I've been witnessing on these videos I've been watching at the protest in Newark, New Jersey at the ICE facility, Delaney Hall. I'm thinking we could be a day, two, 3 days away from another horrible incident, you know, a terrible incident, like the two deaths in Minneapolis, Minnesota, even though, Renee Good, she pretty much set herself up for a bad outcome when she tried to run over the ICE officers and, you know, the use of deadly force was exercised. I'm not saying that was a positive thing. I don't want anybody being killed. And the other individual, the nurse that was this killed, I can't, his name eludes me right now. We don't want to see that whatsoever. No one wants to see that. But yet when I watch these protesters and folks, I don't know how else to characterize this. The screaming, the look in the eyes, to me, it looks demonic. It really does. And keep in mind, folks, let's get back to the basics here. These people, they are favoring illegals, people that have broken our laws, that have come into our country, that have committed crimes. That's who the protesters are supporting. I mean, essentially, the illegals, as we know, are the bread and butter of the Democratic Party. And so that's why you have these, you know, the elected officials, senators and congressmen that are going into the ICE facility, Delaney Hall, to look at the conditions. Of course, they're going to come out and say, oh, they're horrible conditions. There's hunger strikes. The food's bad. It's cold. There are detainees with serious medical conditions that aren't being addressed. That's a bunch of malarkey to me. I think Tom Homan visited. He actually had a meal there. He said it was fine. And listen, let's be realistic. If you break the law and enter our country, are your expectations it's going to be a bed of roses once you arrive here, that it's going to be caviar dinners every night? The best thing, the most prudent option for these detainees and the millions of illegals running around our country is to self-deport. Now, I know in the past few months, or more than the past few months since Trump's second term, there have been various incentives for illegals to go back to their homelands. And they should. And maybe we wouldn't have so much of a problem here. Now, if I'm to address again what I brought up initially here, I believe ICE needs some type of reinforcements. If that's the National Guard, if it's somehow getting the New Jersey State Police and the New York City Police back in the fray, back on the ground, then there is a realistic chance that some of the violence can be curbed. Everybody wants this to subside, go away, whatever. And folks, look, we're the United States of America. If you are concerned about these alleged conditions at Delaney Hall, the ICE detention facility, there are other avenues of protest. Peaceful protest. Maybe you want to go through the court system and try to get some type of remedy. But you don't have to show up at this facility and throw these bricks, cinder blocks. Yeah, I saw cinder blocks the other night at vehicles. And as I said, some of these are just, they're workers that work inside the ICE detention facility. These are people that are just coming and going from their jobs. The leftists don't care. Look what they bring out to other areas on the West Coast, as we've seen over the past couple of years in Seattle or Portland with Antifa. They're bringing that madness, or they want to bring this madness to the East Coast. Right now, it's centered around Newark, New Jersey. I was just thinking about that the other day, folks. That's a mere, I'm here broadcasting from the city of brotherly love, Philadelphia. I'm about a 45, 50 minute drive from this ICE detention facility. I was actually thinking about doing some live reporting up there for the Matthew J show, but you know what? It's way too volatile to be anywhere near that. And the history of the left attacking press, and particularly if they see you are right leaning, you've got to look out. You got to really look out for yourself. This situation, this hostile environment, which the protesters, they've ingrained themselves into this. This has to be exposed. And a lot of times it is just on right-leaning sites, on social media, because the legacy media doesn't seem to be too much concerned with this. And they don't want to show their leftist pals in any bad light. So that leaves it up to people like myself, and of course the listeners here at the Voice of Reason. You are the best informed listeners in the country. We have to get it out there, because again, I really look forward to our 250th anniversary of the country.
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8: If things don't change, can you imagine America in 20 years? Scary thought, isn't it? The good news is we have the power to take our nation back. 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
0: It's your Patriot on the Prairie. This is the Voice of Reason with Andy Hoosier.
1: Hey, welcome back. This is Matthew J. of the Matthew J. Show. I'm filling in for the Voice of Reason. He's in New York attending the Talkers Convention. Hopefully he's having a good time. It's real hot here in Philadelphia, so I assume it's pretty hot up there in New York as well. But you know what, folks? We got a lot to get to today, and I'm doing my best to stay on track of this. We got a guest joining us in a few short minutes, the author of The Red Tsunami, Casey Fleming. So stand by for that. I just want to say a word about our friends, Americans for Prosperity. Congress is gearing up for another reconciliation bill this summer, and our friends at American for Prosperity are making sure they are focused on the affordability agenda of 2026. 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All right, let's get back into the show here. You know, I was reading something this week, which caught my attention, and it was about what transpired at the recent Minnesota GOP convention. They held a moment of silence, actually 30 seconds, for Derek Chauvin. He's the officer that is currently serving a very long sentence for the alleged murder of George Floyd. And I've talked about that a few times in my podcast. And I believe I talked about this on the show a few months back here with the Voice of Reason. Derek Chauvin, he's an innocent man. When we look at the totality of the situation, what transpired, and the fact that the Minneapolis DA waited 6 months to release the police body cams, you know the fix was in. That and a lot of other things as far as, you know, the jury's concern, I don't think Derek Chauvin had a fighting chance to be acquitted. And right now he's looking at about what, remaining 21 or 22 years. And if you remember, folks, about a year or two ago, he was stabbed repeatedly at the correctional facility he's being held right now at. So this has been a terrible set of circumstances for Derek Chauvin. The bought and sold media, and particularly the Democrats in Minnesota, they are flipping out that the Minnesota GOP at their convention held a moment of silence for Derek Chauvin. Folks, we can't let this mob justice stand. We saw how Tina Peters was just released a week or so ago from Colorado over, you know, her fight against election integrity. She was held for what, 900 days? Well, let's see if we somehow can work on freeing Derek Chauvin. This is an injustice of a magnitude. It really POs me to a very large extent. Let me see if there's something else I can get to before we get to the bottom of the hour. Yeah, I wanted to mention, have you noticed, folks, no more Ebola or Hanna virus propaganda is saturating the airwaves? I haven't heard much about it. I know a couple of weeks ago that was nonstop. The bought and sold media thought that they had another winner here. That is to say, they could institute their fear agenda where you'd be watching them or listening to them 24 hours a day. Now, you got to be asking yourself a question, because I am. How did the Ebola situation just go out of the news? We'll be right back.
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12: SRN News, I'm Mary Rose. Iran has fired ballistic missiles and drones toward Bahrain and Kuwait, according to Bahrain's government. The U.S. said it intercepted several aimed at Gulf allies and the Strait of Hormuz. Bahrain called on Tehran to stop what it called a serious escalation. Iran said it targeted the U.S. military, and its foreign ministry accused the U.S. of attacking surveillance facilities on Geshem Island. The upcoming World Cup will feature 48 teams and 104 matches across the United States, Mexico, and Canada. It also presents a massive security challenge. The World Cup involves more countries and games than ever before, and it kicks off next week amid global tensions and mounting political violence. In the U.S., a vast network of federal agencies, local police, and private entities will manage security. This is SRN News.
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0: This is 101.1, The Answer, where Little Rock comes to talk. Start your morning with the voice you know and trust, Dave Elswick, bringing you the issues that matter to Arkansas, the news behind the headlines, and conversations you won't hear anywhere else. Then, in the afternoon, stay informed and fired up with Doc Washburn, breaking down the biggest stories of the day and what they mean for you. And all day long, hear from some of the biggest voices in talk radio. CNN's Scott Jennings, Mike Gallagher, and Larry Elder, bringing you sharp insight, lively debate, and the perspective you've been looking for. News, opinion, insight, and the conversations shaping our community. 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Scott Jennings fearlessly fights back against the mainstream media on the Scott Jennings podcast.
1: The Supreme Court's decision striking down racial gerrymandering. The Supreme Court said enough is enough. And in this ruling, the justices raised the bar. 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
0: On July 4th, 1776, a group of seemingly ordinary men made an extraordinary decision in a small room in Philadelphia. They put their names to a document that would change the world. The Declaration of Independence wasn't just a breakup letter for King George. It was a bold statement of principle that our rights don't come from government, but from God, that all men are created equal, and that liberty is worth risking everything for. Today, 250 years later, those words still matter, because America isn't just a place. It's an idea. An idea born in courage, sustained by sacrifice, and passed from generation to generation. Celebrating America 250. 101.1 The Answer, where Little Rock comes to talk.
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5: Controlling the narrative is essential for them. So I'm thinking maybe we can anticipate them going through these little drills, in scaring the world population that there's a potential for, a widespread, a pandemic like Ebola. And, listen, I want to keep in mind that, the World Health Organization is run by Tedros. He's a Marxist, and others like the Bill Gates and CCP. These are the primary funders of the World Health Organization. So you can see that these are quite a sinister club here. But I wanted to make sure I got that out to you folks, because I just remember a couple of weeks back, and I was actually talking about this on the Matthew J. Show. There were testing centers up in Atlanta International, JFK, everything for Ebola, for people coming in from the Congo. And I thought they were gearing up for it. I guess you might call it a small blessing that, it wasn't for real. But I want to get that out there, folks, for everybody to see. Okay. Now, there's been a really big situation that's been happening over the last couple weeks over in the UK, but it's been getting a significant amount of attention here in America. And what am I referring to? It's 18-year-old Henry Nowak. He was murdered in the UK. By a Digwa, I think is his last name. He's a Sikh. Henry was on his way home when he was attacked by Digwa. And there was a brief encounter. The next thing you know, Digwa stabbed Nowak five times with a 7-inch dagger. Nowak was unarmed. Subsequently, he died right there on the spot. Now, it's the next part that even gets more sinister. Digwa and his brother, who arrived on the scene, they called emergency services. And when the police arrive, Digwa and his brother falsely claimed that Nowak had racially abused him using slurs, that were potentially insulting to him, and that he acted in self-defense. Well, of course, the responding UK DEI trained police officers believed what Digwa was telling him. They walked up to Henry, who's essentially bleeding out. Henry saying, "I've been stabbed. I can't breathe." And the officer saying, "I don't believe you have," meaning I don't believe you have been stabbed. How can we have an ally like that over the UK when they are indifferent, when they have adopted these DEI, they call it their police race action plan, which essentially it's a focus on equality of outcomes rather than equal treatment. So poor Henry Nowak, he bled out. Now, eventually, we see the police body cams, and apparently Digwa's brother also filmed the assault, if you can believe that. And it doesn't look good. From the video, you can see clearly that Henry Nowak was struggling in a big way, with only minutes left in his life. This is a very, very sad thing that happened. And there have been significant protests in the UK, rightly so, over the police handling of this murder. And the fact that, the UK officers, they undergo this extensive DEI training. And I know some of the officers have come out, folks, and say, they were objecting to it. This shouldn't be part of the training in, as far as police academy training. What I see in what many see around the globe is two-tier policing, where these officers put the minorities over white victims. And you might say, "Hey, Matthew J., that sounds familiar. That sounds really familiar. Like here in the United States, it goes on a lot." Let me expand on this. Where did the UK get their DEI blueprint and start training their officers to behave like this or react like this? Well, after the George Floyd incident, when he OD'd in police custody, the UK police expanded their racial sensitivity training, their unconscious bias training, their anti-racism training, driven obviously by the BLM protest. Where does this training leave you if you're white? Well, you're going to be in distressful situations if the police come up onto a scene where you've been assaulted and there are minorities involved, where they'll defer to the minorities like they did here in the Henry Nowak murder. Well, then you're up the creek without a paddle, I'd say. But the fact that the Prime Minister Starmer, UK Prime Minister Starmer, the fact that he is much more concerned and outraged that there would even be a protest about police handling of Henry Nowak's murder tells you a lot about the state of Britain right now. It is bad enough that the UK government has arrested thousands and thousands of people because of social media protests. Yeah, folks, you heard that right. I guess over 12,000, I think 12 or 13,000 over the last couple of years, but still a lot. And if you happen to be praying the rosary out in front of an abortion clinic or something like that, you'll also be subject to arrest. I don't know when's the last time you've been to London. It's been a couple of years for me, but when you see the Muslim call for prayer and other actions like that, and they want to have their prayers in the middle of the street, yeah, everything's going to shut down and you're not going to see any arrest. It is such a sorry state of affairs to see this in the UK. I've always enjoyed visiting the United Kingdom. I'm Irish born, so a lot of times when I visit, I go back to Ireland often. I visit the UK. I'm a big railroad transit guy. I like using the railroads from Liverpool to London, and it's very enjoyable. There's so much history and culture in the UK, and it is being destroyed because UK governments over the last 10, 15, 20 years have been letting illegals in by the hundreds of thousands. I don't know about you, but I enjoy British culture and I don't want to see it be eradicated. The globalists seem to be fixated on destroying national identity, Western civilization, Christianity. It's pretty obvious, unless you've been sleepwalking for the last couple of years, to see what the globalists and their media accomplices have been doing. And you know, I should expand this. This isn't just happening in the UK over in Western Europe. Obviously, Ireland, it's been happening in a big way. Germany, France, you name it. Where these governments openly embrace these illegals. And what do they get in return, you may ask? It almost appears every other week you'll see in Germany, you'll have, well, they refer to them as migrants, jumping in a car, mowing down people at different various festivals throughout Germany. Yeah, that happens a lot. Of course, again, the bought and sold media doesn't want you to hear about that. Folks, right back.
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2: Hey, we're back here. This is the Matthew J. from the Matthew J. Show. I'm filling in for Andy, who's up in New York at a Talkers, New York City, at a Talkers conference. I was trying to get a hold of our guest, Casey Fleming. Hopefully, we can get a hold of him. In the interim, I want to talk a little bit about what's happening over in Ukraine. Congress just authorized another $9 billion to Zelensky and his pals over there. Now, that is in addition to the hundreds of billions that we have given, in the last, I guess it's 4 years. Yeah, over 4 years. And just to give you an idea how long we're talking, and this is day 1,564 of the Ukraine-Russian war. Now, to the outside world, and I'm sure the people that live there in those countries, it's a war of attrition, and it continues unabated. Russia still controls the overall war. I don't care what the Western media pundits are saying. They are still controlling major parts of territory, particularly in eastern Ukraine. The propaganda is still waging, obviously, as you could see from all sides. It's a humanitarian disaster, certainly for the Ukrainian people. You've got millions of people that are scattered all around the world now because of this conflict. You see video after video of Ukrainian security forces getting, 40, 50, 60-year-old men into the back of jeeps and taking them off to the front lines. They're trying to bring even younger and younger people, youth, into the war. They're running out of troops. It's truly a horrible, horrible situation. Now, recently, in the last week or two, the Ukrainians carried out a strike on a Russian school, which killed 24 Russian students. Just a horrible scene. And folks, these scenes are happening in both countries, and nobody really wants to see that. And there's been an economic conference. There was this last couple of days in St. Petersburg, Russia, and Ukraine were getting a lot of drones through to that area. I think some of them actually hit some oil refineries, but certainly too close for comfort. And remember, that's a pretty good distance. These Ukrainian drones, what, are going 600-700 miles, and many suggesting that Ukrainians are getting targeting guidance and satellite data information from NATO, from the United States. And certainly this is quite possible. Now, I look at the big picture. When this war is eventually over, the Ukrainian-Ukraine war, the Russian-Ukrainian war, who's picking up the tab to rebuild Ukraine and some of Russia? I know Russia can handle their own things there. Who is picking up that tab? We are talking about tens of billions, maybe hundreds of billions of dollars of infrastructure damage that have happened in Ukraine. I think this is a war that should never have started. And I believe that we here in the United States, we should be sending our senior diplomatic force, our staff, to really be trying to get the handle on this, like Marco Rubio, more diligent. Right now, we're sending Steve Witkoff and Jared Kushner, who are businessmen. And folks, they may be brilliant businessmen, but they're not diplomats. And I think the Russians can see that, and certainly probably the Ukrainians can see it as well. We have to get serious about ending this war, because they'll probably reach a point where domestically for Putin in Russia, his hardliners will say, let's put an end to this. Let's go occupy and take Odessa. Let's put an end to this. Let's get right back on track. We'll be right back after the top of the hour.

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1: The lawfare superstructure is the single biggest threat to President Trump. 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
1: And welcome back, folks. So happy that you're joining us this evening, this afternoon. Well, very hot day here in Philadelphia. I don't know how it is where you're at. Hopefully the weather is good. It appears that we have things straightened out here, and we're going to be able to bring Casey Fleming, author of the number one bestseller, Red Tsunami, The Silent Storm Killing Our Freedom. Let's go to the Red State Spirits hotline. Casey, are you there?
2: I'm here.
1: Hey, Casey, how are you? You know, I just got a chance to complete your book, and I'll tell you, I don't know if it was your intention, Casey, to scare the hell out of me, but when I started going through this and I looked at exactly the influence of the CCP and how they've influenced our country and what they are doing to our youth with the drug trade and fentanyl, it really scares the bejeebies out of me. Now, can you give an outline or whatever you want to get to? There's so much to get to in this book, Casey.
2: Well, it's the reason I sat down and wrote it was not to scare people, but was to report the facts, to report the intelligence behind really what's going on. And the message is what you're seeing today in the world and in the United States is not what it seems. There is absolutely a story and a strategy behind it. All the things that are happening in the U.S., you're seeing, and around the world, you're seeing things happen, and they look like they're one-offs. They're not one-offs. They're part of a significant strategy and a significant plan to defeat the United States and replace it with another world order. At the center of that is communism. You've got the Chinese Communist Party at the top. Underneath them, they're the grandmaster. Underneath them, Russia, Iran, Pakistan, North Korea, Venezuela, the drug cartels, and others. And under Iran, the CCP, the Chinese Communist Party, has Iran managing the six terrorist organizations. So basically 90% of what you see in the news today, all roads lead back to the Chinese Communist Party. Minneapolis, LA, Chicago, all these protests and riots. Venezuela, the head of the drug cartel, of the biggest drug cartel, the worst one, being apprehended. And then now Iran. They're all connected. They're not one-offs. And the point is, the American people are on the front lines of this war, not the military. And it will never go to military unless the Chinese Communist Party and their axis of aggressors are not successful in this thing called unrestricted war against every man, woman, and child. Back to you, Matt.
1: Yeah, Casey, I want you, if you could address this, because we know how much fentanyl has affected American families. And in particular, this chapter, I was reading Briefing 3, The Battle for Your Body, the Drug War. Casey, is it your contention, or do you believe that there is high-level coordination between the CCP, their intelligence services, their military intelligence services, and Mexican cartels to bring this poison into our country?
2: It's not my opinion. It's the intelligence that reports that. They've been doing it for many years. Every year it gets worse, and they methodically kill, murder, military-aged young men and women out of the United States so they can't fight, they can't lead the country in the future. And the number is really double what the government reports. The government cooks the books. They say it's 75 to 80,000 a year. It's actually double that. It's 150,000 a year. The last time we lost 150,000 people a year was World War II. So it's just like World War II has never ended. Now, let's break that down. We're losing the equivalent of 2 737s going down every single day. 350 families going to funerals every single day. And it just as a comparison, the regional jet, the American Airlines CRJ that went down in D.C. a couple of months ago, it was mid-aired with a Army Black Hawk. Well, that went down, and I think it took out 67 people. Well, that's wow. One-third of one 737. And that was in the news cycle for over 3 weeks, every single day. So how about six of those going down every single day? And why is that not hitting mainstream media and mainstream news? That's what I'm trying to tell you. Nothing appears as it seems. Our young are being murdered. These aren't accidental overdoses like the DEA would like to say. It's murder. The fentanyl, the illicit fentanyl capital of the world is Wuhan, China. That's also where they make the precursors for methamphetamines, the pill presses, so on. That's all shipped in containers to the southwestern coast in Mexico called Michoacan. And then they use the very efficient drug cartel distribution methods to get them through the United States, Canada, South America, and eventually to Europe as well. So it's a weapon of war, and it doesn't stop with fentanyl. There are vaping is also a weapon of war. Marijuana, weed is a weapon of war because there are over 3,000 CCP grow farms in Oklahoma alone, not to mention Maine with another 3,000, Colorado with thousands, and up and down the West Coast with more thousands. The other question is, why are they allowed to be here? And then secondly, even the American growers use wicked, very wicked, carcinogenic Chinese chemicals, fertilizers, herbicides, pesticides, all coming from China because they're cheap and they're engineered without a thought in the world regarding human life. So it's this whole drug war on its face. Yes, they're all weapons of war because the Chinese Communist Party wants to end the United States and take it over. Once again, that's just an example. Drug warfare is on every man, woman, and child in the United States. You are on the front lines, not our military. Back to you, sir.
1: Casey, that's all well said. And I'll tell you, most Americans aren't aware, Casey, of what you're saying. And that's why I just think that, you know, you got to pick up this book, Red Tsunami, The Silent Storm, Killing Your Freedom, because you are laying it out. You know, it's like a punch to the gut, but it's something we need. Casey, I want you to expand for the listeners if you can. And this is a serious situation for parents across the country. This briefing for the battle for your mind, the cognitive war. Are we talking about TikTok and other social media platforms that are poisoning our youth?
2: Yes. TikTok is also a weapon of war. It is a weaponized military application in the hands of our children. My background is technology and management consulting and counterintelligence. So I know a thing or two about technology. So yes, it is a weapon of war. It's programming our kids to accept communist and Marxist and socialist propaganda, to erase the American family, to erase American values, and also to destroy their critical thinking so they're just sponges for any type of propaganda coming in. There's actually videos that we have that show a CCP operative on TikTok going into our middle schoolers and high schoolers and college kids' minds, telling them, get ready for the revolution. We want you to be ready. Stand by, continue to organize in your groups and wait for the signal, and then go after these Americans that fly the American flag in their house. They will have the money. I'm sorry. They will have the food, the weapons, and the ammunition you need for the revolution. It's that kind of stuff. Another one is, you know, and these are just nuggets. Another one is teaching children to be more teaching American children to be more Chinese. You must have Chinese tea during your day. You need to learn how to play Mahjong, which is a Chinese game, to replace everything else, you know, solitaire and other games in the United States. So make no mistake, the American people are at war. They just don't know it.
1: Casey, what about these Confucius schools that I keep hearing about? What's that all about?
2: That is, first of all, there are espionage platforms, espionage groups, and those, they also onboard espionage spies. So at one point, there were over 120 Confucius institutes at U.S. universities and colleges. And so we closed a few of those down. I had those closed down, but then they just renamed them. So they're still there. What's more critical is also 500 Confucius classrooms at U.S. middle schools. So nobody tells you this stuff. And that's the reason, you know, I'm not a book guy, never wanted to be a book guy. And incidentally, it's not a book. It's a whistleblower's expose and survival guide. And I really waited for other people to write the book, the expose. Nobody would do it. After COVID happened, everybody said, would somebody step up and tell us the truth? And it never happened. And then after COVID, immediately after COVID, you saw a dozen or two different just nonsense things happening. Critical race theory, defund the police, ban Christianity, ban religion, toxic masculinity, extreme racism in the United States. All this is meant to divide all of us, and it's worked. We're at each other's throats, and we can't be. We all face the same enemy. The left, the right, and the center are all being played equally, and we have to wake up to understand that we're being played. We share much more in common with each other than we do with our enemies, who are absolutely successful in taking us down. And it's high time that every American wake up and see what's at stake. And the other thing is, your government is not going to help you. And the military is never expected to be in the middle of this thing, because unrestricted war is on every citizen. It's focused on every citizen, and it's never planned to go to the military. And one other key on unrestricted war is that they follow no rules. I'll say it again. Your enemy follows no rules. So killing, 150,000 of our youth every year that's no rules. There's no Geneva Convention on that. And so you have to get inside your enemy. If you're at war, you have to become intimate with your enemy. And that's what my company and my team do. Back to you, sir.
1: Yeah, just before we break here, and you're going to be staying with us, Casey, a lot of people come up to me and say, hey, Matthew J., you know, the CCP, China, they're just kind of they're a business competitor. They're not an enemy of the United States. Well, Casey, I would say what you just laid out, yeah, they're an enemy of the United States. And I know President Trump visited the Chinese premier a few weeks ago. This is a country that is highly restrictive to their own population, known for organ harvesting and human rights abuses and whatnot. And it's very difficult. It's very difficult to establish a rapport with them. And I know it was President Trump certainly likes to spin and spin a positive message for everybody after the trip.
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1: And welcome back to the Red State Spirits Hotline. Joining us right now is author of The Red Tsunami, The Silent Storm Killing Your Freedom, Casey Fleming. We've been talking with Casey for the last few minutes, and I'll tell you, some of the stuff is really illuminating exactly what China is doing in our great country. Casey, I want to ask you a question here, and it's towards the latter part of your book. You not only wrote this, but you also give a guide. A survival guide, how to address what the CCP is doing to our great nation. Could you please expand on that for the audience?
2: Certainly. There's actually a survival guide that begins with about 20 things in the back of the expose, parentheses book. But it shows you what you can do. A lot of times when I go to speak to groups and organizations and conferences, they always say, where's your book? And I never had one because I felt somebody else should have written it. What can we do starting tomorrow? So that's exactly this. So number one, the first thing you have to do is stop buying Chinese goods and services. It adds up. We are funding the number two economy in the world that is bent on killing the United States and taking it over. That sounds extreme. I promise you. We don't know each other yet, but the point is, I've been around a while, been around the block. It's not extreme. It is what it is. and it's focused on intelligence, fact intelligence. In fact, my company is part of a global group of over 400 intelligence experts, as well as subject matter experts. And over 20 of them have endorsed, they're in the book, and they've endorsed the book as well. So number one, stop buying Chinese goods and services and stop investing in companies who do business in China. They're addicted to the cash. They're addicted to the profits. And they're selling your freedom down the road. And by the way, once you lose your freedom, you will never get it back. Ask the Cubans, ask the Venezuelans, ask the Chinese, ask Russia, just ask all of them. It doesn't come back once it's gone. And by the way, your freedom is not taken from you. You surrender it. So you have to become aware of how you're surrendering your freedom. Number one, don't buy Chinese goods and services, period. Number two, buy 10 of these exposés and books. If you love your country, you love your family, you want to show your friends, family, neighbors that you care about them, buy 10 books, pay it forward, sign your name on the front of it, on the front pages, and tell them you were thinking about them and you would love to get their thoughts on it and you value their opinion. You've got to be part of this movement to take the country back. We're celebrating the 250th. We've had great founding fathers. They gave us a wonderful country and a fantastic constitution to protect it. The problem is that constitution has been ignored by our government, and it's now up to the people to use that constitution to take their country back. So buy 10 books, more if you'd like to, and gift them. And every time you give a book out, tell them that they have to buy 10 books. This is not about me selling books. Once you read the book, you'll see. You'll want to give it 10 stars, but unfortunately, you can only give it 5. And this isn't a sales pitch. This is somebody who's on the front lines, somebody who's dealt in this for 2 decades and is not biased, unbiased, and is telling you the absolute truth. Those are the most important things. The third thing is, it may sound parochial, but fly that American flag for that fantastic icon that it is. And do it in the face of our enemies inside the U.S. and our enemies outside the U.S.
1: Well, Casey, thanks for joining us today. Casey, thanks for joining us today. We're coming up at the bottom of the hour. It's great. Remember, buy Casey Fleming's new book, It's Great, The Red Tsunami, The Silent Storm, Killing Your Freedom. We'll be right back.
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15: In news, I'm Mary Rose. Iran has fired ballistic missiles and drones toward Beirut in Kuwait, according to Beirut's government. The U.S. said it intercepted several aimed at Gulf allies and the Strait of Hormuz. Beirut called on Tehran to stop what it called a serious escalation. Iran said it targeted the U.S. military, and its foreign ministry accused the U.S. of attacking surveillance facilities on Qasem Island. Tehran called it a violation of the fragile ceasefire. Residents of St. Petersburg have been told to stay indoors after a large-scale Ukrainian drone attack targeted the city. It highlights Kyiv's growing ability to strike deep inside Russia. St. Petersburg's governor said three people sustained minor injuries and warned of possible mobile internet disruptions. This is SRN News.
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2: 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This $200 billion investment in chip technology could make today's artificial intelligence chips obsolete. Technology that will make today's AI data centers a thing of the past, like IBM's old mainframes. 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
3: 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The news never stops, and neither does your schedule. That's why we're here, keeping you up to date with all the biggest stories of the day. We're 101.1, The Answer, where Little Rock comes to talk. This is 101.1,
4: Close Encounters of the Third Kind,
3: where Little Rock comes to talk.
4: And that was a blockbuster also done by Steven Spielberg. And I do have to mention a few things about the movie. I was wondering why Steven Spielberg shot it in this recent one, Disclosure Day, in South Jersey. Well, he was born in South Jersey, and they did it in a town called Tuckahoe. Actually, it's a railroad junction, something I'm very familiar with. When I was younger, my father was a conductor on the Reading Railroad, and we stopped at this Tuckahoe Junction quite often during the summer when we used to vacation there. But anyway, I saw some of the Disclosure Day trailer, and I see the Tuckahoe Junction in it. So it's going to be interesting to see that. But anyway, let's get back to the main discussion here. Because I get a lot of feedback, because I talk about this a lot on the Matthew J. Show, the Pentagon and the whole potential soft disclosure or real disclosure. A lot of people are saying, hey, Matthew J., isn't this just a neat little diversion from the Epstein files or from what's happening in the Strait of Hormuz? And I say, it's possible, but it's also something that deserves legitimate inquiry. The U.S. Congress, our U.S. congressmen, Bruchette and Ana Paula Luna, they've been conducting hearings for the last year or two on these craft, these alleged alien craft, and they've had a variety of ex-intelligence, ex-military, and contractors that have been allegedly working on some of these downed alien craft, which these whistleblowers are saying essentially that are in U.S. government custody, and they've been able to go through them and in some instances actually reverse engineering. And it's not just the alien craft. It is also apparently, they're saying, bodies. Now, former Congressman Matt Gaetz, he's been going on the record recently saying that when he was in Congress last year or 2 years ago, that Army officials, they were telling him stuff about alien human hybrid agenda program. Now, I'm not going to say I subscribe to that, but this is the kind of stuff, folks, that is floating around D.C. now. And I always say to myself, why now? Why is the government waiting after 70 or 80 years when many of us out there are saying this is a real issue? This is something that we should be focused on as part of humanity. Just a few years back, folks, if you can remember, if you even discussed alien craft and UFOs in the sky, you'd be laughed right out of the room. Now, anytime you turn on your local news, Jesse Waters is doing like exposés on UFOs and downed aircraft. And he's got all these government officials and former government officials are saying, yes, it is real. You've got these videos that are moving at incredible speeds above the water and below the water. Now, let me tell you, in my 40 years of experience that I've had in researching this whole visitor issue or ET issue, however you want to think about it as, one of the whistleblower books that really stuck in my mind, and it's been out for almost three decades, it was by a retired U.S. Army intelligence officer. His name was Philip Corso. He's deceased now. He released a book called The Day After Roswell. He was the head of the Foreign Technology Desk and the Army's Research and Development Department. Now, he claims that he came in possession of this recovered alien technology from Roswell and other locations around the country, which led to terrestrial breakthroughs in our technology like night vision, fiber optics, and circuits. Now, you can say to yourself, hey, Matthew J., maybe this guy was just trying to earn a couple extra dollars in his later years for his family, for his grandkids, who knows? And then I would say to myself, would you actually go out there and jeopardize your legacy, your career, a quite distinguished career? If you read about his career, it's, you know, in the Army and as an intelligence officer, this guy really seemed like he had his act together. Why would you all of a sudden decide in your 80s to write a book and expose exactly what the government has been up to as far as recovery of this alien craft? And I may add too, folks, this isn't just occurring in the United States of America. There are other countries around the world that have come forward, not to the extent that the Pentagon's doing, and releasing their own videos. Russia, China, India, Peru, Mexico. They've released videos where some of their armed forces or their Air Force fighters have engaged or have been shadowed by these alleged alien craft. So it's not exclusive to the United States. It does seem to be happening around the world. Now, Congressman Tim Burchett, he has been instrumental. He has really been pushing this as far as transparency on what the government has and the Pentagon has. What has been released so far, those two dozen videos, it is my firm belief, folks, my firm belief that they are terrestrial in nature, 90 or 95% of them. This is not to say that humanity hasn't been visited by advanced civilizations. I think that's the case, and I think you're going to be finding that out in the next month or two, or certainly during the summer. And it may be somebody higher than Tim Burchett or Anna Paula Lula that's going to come out and disclose that to the world. It could even be our beloved President Trump. If there's anyone you think that could possibly be the disclosure president, I think President Trump will fit the bill. But time will tell. Time will tell. As you know, next month, July 4th, is coming up. Our 250th anniversary of our nation's coming up, and it would be interesting times if President Trump discloses this. Now, Tim Burchett, to get back to Congressman Tim Burchett, he has stated that he has seen many of these videos in SCIF in a classified setting, and he says that if these videos are eventually, and documents and photos are eventually released to the American public, that you won't be able to sleep at night. Now, I hope that's not the case, because I, you know, it's not my intention either, folks, to be scaring anyone about this situation. I know if you've been paying attention to this situation in the past couple of weeks, there was a lot of stuff, particularly online, about government getting members of leaders of clergy and getting them all in a huddle and saying there's a potential for a major UFO disclosure. This may impact your flock, your parishioners or whatever, and you may want to make them aware of it. I don't know if that's true. Again, that's just been floating out there. But, you know, my contention also is, you know, you hear like, well, Matthew J., do you really want President Trump or someone else, the U.S. government, to acknowledge that the extraterrestrial situation, advanced civilizations visiting humanity, that it's actually real, and how that would impact religions across the world? And my contention is, if you are a devout Christian or Muslim or whatever religion you follow, I don't think this is going to shake you to the foundation that you will leave your religion overnight. It is just something that, you know, you learn to deal with and digest and accept it or not accept it. I don't know, folks, I'm not privy to this high level intelligence. And if you are to believe some, this level of intelligence, this disclosure, and what these third party contractors who actually recover the alien craft, it's pretty scary stuff, but we'll be right back.
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7: 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Hey, it's Andy Hoosier. And as you know, on this show, it's all about the American spirit. 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
3: 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Start your day with Dave Elswick in the morning, breaking down the stories shaping Arkansas and the nation and hearing what you have to say. Then in the afternoon, join Doc Washburn as he takes on the biggest headlines, asks the tough questions, and opens the phones for real conversation. 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
11: 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The voice of reason is here. 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
12: Hey, welcome back to the Voice of Reason. This is Matthew J. I'm filling in for Andy today. He is up in New York City at the Talkers Convention. 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Now, I wanted to spend the last couple minutes, folks, and that previous segment on the Pentagon UFO video release. I just think that there's more to it, that it's coming out this time. And you would like to think, are there any positive things for humanity? Will they be disclosing things like free energy? Will they come out and say there's actually been a mutually beneficial relationship? If this apparent relationship with a advanced civilizations is actually occurring. And if you believe Congressman Bruchette and others, it's definitely out there, and you can use your own due diligence and connect the dots and, find out exactly what's going on. I just think that, we seem to be like at a convergence of events when you have the release of these secret files, apparently used to be classified U.S. government files, and the Spielberg release of Disclosure Day next week, kind of laying that foundation that you'll,
4: either accepted or you're going to get used to be hearing about advanced civilizations and potential contact we've had with them. And I do think, it's just my observation, that President Trump, with his next level communication skills, would be the man for the job to let us know, not just us here in the United States, but the world and the world, that this relationship with these advanced civilizations can be a productive one. I think, folks, and my prediction here on this show is that you are going to be inundated with UFO, ET talk, advanced civilizations. After the Spielberg thing comes out, it's going to be off to the races. And I was hoping that discussion that we had there in the last 20 minutes kind of cleared the air in some respects to it. Just be vigilant. You know, when the government releases these videos, take a close look at it, digest it. And then if you can, do your own research, because there is a lot of information out there that can help you navigate this very challenging situation. On an end note here, I'm hoping that you enjoy your 250th anniversary. We all enjoy our 250th anniversary of our great nation. And folks, there are a lot of things to enjoy and be happy about living in our great land. And I know most of the listeners out there listening to this broadcast, that you love America, that you want to do what's best for America, that you want to continue to embrace the Constitution. Now, I know it's going to be difficult getting to our friends in the left, if you want to call it that, and try to get them on the right path. But I think we can, with a lot of prayer and a lot of goodwill. But thanks for tuning in today. And I want to thank Andy Hoosier again for allowing me to come on and guest host. Have a great rest of your weekend. Bye for now.

0: 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That's why now I'm so happy to say that the Hoosier Media Network is giving you more opportunity to catch The Voice of Reason along with other great shows and podcasts. 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